0: As you can see there, Hynix struggling to come back there. Samsung Electronics strong, up more than 2% higher, but SK Square down 1.3%. Hemi also pretty much flattish. So a little bit to the upside, but we'll have to see as the day progresses. And of course, we're watching the currency space, see how it is stacking up as well. Dollar yen 161.39, and JP and I were talking about this earlier. Dollar weakness today was because of that softer non-farm payrolls report. Whether dollar yen will hover at these levels, no one knows, but we are watching closely this particular level. And we had a guest earlier who said we are watching for July 14th, where he could see the Japanese yen strengthen. JP.
1: And that really all comes down to what the dollar might do. And their fate might be more in the hands of what the greenback decides to do and where Dixie decides to whistle. Let's get back to our exclusive interview, though, with U.S. President Donald Trump. And the president was keen to highlight his support of American AI development amid reports that the U.S. government could take a 5% stake in OpenAI. Let's listen to that part of the conversation.
2: I've made a lot of money over the years. And I think one of the reasons that I got elected was to have a business person. And if you look at what's happening, we're beating everybody. We're beating China. We're beating every single country with the envy of the world. And AI, whether it's good or bad, we have it.
3: Let's talk about that.
2: And we are leading by so much. I'm letting all of these big plants. Everyone said, well, we don't have the energy to compete. I came up, and this was something I'm proud of. I did it myself. I said, I came up with this idea. I let each plant build their own electricity. They become a utility. But these massive plants that are being built, they can't go off an old grid. So we wouldn't have anybody. We literally wouldn't have anything. We need double the energy, double the electricity that we have right now to do that, just that one AI industry. So I let the plants, as they build these billions and billions of dollars of plants, I let them build their own electric generating plants. And they build them on top, they build them on the side, they build them separately. And we have nothing but electricity. If you really look, we have more than anybody. If I didn't come up with that concept, we wouldn't have... We would not be in first place. We would be in last place. We wouldn't have any. We don't have enough from the old grid.
3: What about taking
2: stakes? So I'm sort of proud of that.
3: Reportedly, Sam Altman is discussing giving the government a 5% stake in OpenAI. Is that possible? And is that true? And would other AI companies do similar things? Or would you like them to?
2: Well, I did something with Intel.
3: Right.
2: That a lot of people don't know about or talk about. But it was they had problems with things. And they got hurt badly because no president ever charged tariffs. And Taiwan literally took 100% of the business almost, mostly Taiwan, but South Korea a little bit, but mostly Taiwan. And I said, boy, if I was president, that would have never happened. Taiwan would never be in the position they're in. Now, of course, they're in a little bit of a tenuous position. And I have them all moving back. They're all moving back into this country. We're going to have 40 to 50 to 60% of the chips, I think, by the time, or pretty close to the time I leave office. They're building chip factories in Arizona in particular. The biggest company in the world is building. They're leaving Taiwan, meaning to build this. They're building their biggest plant. And I think we're going to have a big percentage of chips. Right now, we had virtually nothing. We didn't make chips anymore. And Intel came in. They had a problem. I said, I can solve your problem, but I want 10% of the company. They said, what? I said, I want 10% of the company. And he agreed to. And the stock has gone through. So I think we made $60 or $70 billion in 8 months. Do I get credit for that? No. Somebody said, that's not very American. I said, no, I think it is very American, actually. And I've done that with other deals.
3: I think they had a loan anyway from the CHIPS Act. And now it's better to have equity than a loan, you would think.
2: It worked out well from our standpoint.
3: Right, that's what I mean.
2: We really had no investment. We had, on zero investment, we made about, I guess, $70 billion in a period of 8 or 9 months. But that's a great thing. What's happened is Intel has gone through the roof. It's one of the hottest companies, and they've done a great job.
0: Well, President Trump, they're talking about how he took 10% of Intel, bringing chip making back to the U.S., all in a move to make America great again. Do you remember that? I mean, we were all talking about it, and a lot of chip makers were under a lot of pressure to move manufacturing back to the U.S. So It sounds like he's still continuing with their rhetoric, but this time with AI. Mm-hmm. And he's saying that, you know, AI is no longer just about a technology story. It's an economic one, because given all the spending going into chip making, and also now a geopolitical one, because he wants to be leading in the AI race.
1: And, you know, to be fair, that I do think there is a strong case to make that the U.S. is indeed the clear leader in AI. But I think the question is, how much is so much when he says that we're leading by so much? How much is so much, really? Because the question is, how quickly can other countries like China catch up with the United States, given all that's been coming up? A lot of the cutting-edge designs, the frontier models, many experts say that the frontier models in the U.S. are still outperforming those of China's right now. What China does have in its back pocket as cards is, you might argue that the adoption of AI has been faster in China. They're able to roll out good enough but more affordable AI that's becoming more easy to integrate into societies and businesses. Mm-hmm. And also the fact that their energy situation, so much new energy capacity coming online in China, modernized grids that might be able to power future AI needs. So they both have a very interesting set of cards. It'll be a very interesting poker game to watch out to watch as to whether or not China can catch up, because while the U.S. has a bigger chip stack, we don't know if that's going to be that big for that long.
0: A lot of it is privately driven in the U.S., right? I mean, a lot of private investment, whether it's NVIDIA, it's a business, and the private sector is actually investing in this space. But in the China, when we talked about this, right, it's always state-driven. It comes top-down, right? The state plays a big part in driving technology, in putting technology into use, in really executing the whole thing. So, and now you have Trump saying, you know what, you just took 10% stake in Intel. I'm thinking, hey, hang on, it sounds like you're taking a leaf out of China's book, right? You're not playing a bigger part in this, right? You're trying to say government needs to play a role now in driving this.
1: Yeah, and I think it's a noble thing and something right to bring back some of these jobs to America if you are the American president. But I think it's important to note why Intel was so hot back in the day and why they fell. Because there's some argue that the reason Intel fell off of their perch was because they tried to do too much. It's hard to be a designer and a manufacturer of chips, which is why you've seen specialization. You've seen the likes of TSMC. And again, to be fair to Taiwan, this is also because Morris Chang and a number of folks in Taiiwan made this bet in the late 70s and early 80s to say, hey, let's specialize and get really good at manufacturing chips and not worry about the design. And that's why they're in this position. The issue with Intel was they tried to do everything too much, and it was really difficult because how expensive that is. Whether they can pull it off this time around with American support is anyone's guess. But again, it's not going to be easy because of how specialized each part of the semiconductor chain is.
0: And technology moves so fast. You could be investing in one thing, but the next thing it changes.
1: Blink
0: so it's obsolete, right? Yeah.
1: Blink and you miss, Christine.
0: How quickly can you
1: pretty
0: catch
1: much.
0: Up?
1: And again, this is a conversation that can keep going on and on because of how deep and how fascinating, how complex the AI space is. Coming up, we'll keep talking AI. And our next guest believes that artificial intelligence CapEx could hit over $1 trillion in 2027. Arjun Jayaraman, head of quantitative research and portfolio manager at Cosmic Capital, will be joining us next.

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8: Good morning, Asia, Australia, New Zealand. Well, big day. We saw non-

0: That was about half the pace of expectations, and we lost 74,000 over a couple of weeks on a revision. But no matter how you slice it, job growth for the last several months might be downgraded, but it's still better than many expected 4 or 5 months ago. And we also had jolts this past week, and indeed, it was stronger than expected. So how did the markets react? Well, interest rates immediately dropped because the labor market might not be as hot. Potentially, that takes a future, even though it's a questionable future of hikes. Maybe the probability is down a little bit in distant meetings. But as the day wore on, we saw 10-year rates come back towards unchanged, while 2-year rates stayed lower. So the curve steepened today, and it steepened on the week. And that underscores that inflation's still too high, even though it may be coming down from some of the worst levels regarding the additional pricing pressures from the conflict and on the energy complex. And that's reflected in a 10-year. But the 2-year is already snugged up with respect to pulling the easing cycle out. It's just not pricing in an aggressive tightening cycle, hence the re-steepening of the yield curve. The equities, well, the Dow Jones continued to power higher with historic elevated prices, and once again, a new all-time high close. And if you looked at the other two indices, the S&Ps, very subtle in the red, a little deeper red, right about 0.75% drop in the NASDAQ. But all in all, we are still seeing the equity markets in a positive light. It's just that the tech sector definitely going through some changes with respect to the intensity of some of the moves that have been experienced due to the AI situation. As for tomorrow, we're closed tomorrow due to the 4th of July holiday on Saturday, and the cash market did close early today, and it was reflected in the yields both steepening on the day and the week, with the 10-year closing out at 4.48, which was virtually unchanged on the day, but up 11 basis points on the week. Reporting from the CME HQ, I'm Rick Santelli, CNBC Business News, Chicago.
1: Well, we're joined now by Arjun Jayaraman, who is the head of quantitative research and a portfolio manager at Causeway Capital, to talk to us about what the outlook is now for the emerging market space, with a lot to perhaps to take into account as we head deeper into the second half of the year. And I guess maybe the first thing that one might argue is on the menu or on the docket for emerging market investors really is what the Federal Reserve will do because of what it might mean for rates trajectory and how that might impact the fixed income forex space and also inflows and outflows through the emerging markets, especially here in Asia. I do wonder as to what your view is with regards to this debate as to what Kevin Warsh, as the new Fed chair, might actually do. Do you think he might actually hold for now, or do you think he might actually start to act more aggressively, as some other people in the investment space might are positing, given his comments at Cintra recently?
2: Yeah, that's a great question. I mean, Kevin Warsh is the new Fed governor, Fed chairman. That is, we'll see how historically he's been on the hawkish side. But we'll see how he behaves going forward. He's sort of made comments, both hawkish but sort of dovish in the past. Now, we had the Fed meeting a couple of weeks ago, and we had the statement coming out of that, including the dot plot, and that kind of indicates perhaps one rate increase later this year. So that's a little bit negative for EM. But the good news is that, you know, the currencies are since that statement came out, we haven't seen a sort of a fall in EM currency. And what we would point to is if we have the U.S. starting to really ratchet up rates and a strong U.S. dollar, that's kind of the big headwind for EM. So we haven't really seen that thus far. And if it's just one rate increase this year, that's tolerable. And then plus we have the fact that, you know, with the Iran conflict hopefully behind us or mostly behind us, we've seen oil prices come down. That's good for inflation. And so that backdrop will give Kevin Warsh as well as the whole Fed team the ability sort of to lower rates maybe going into next year. So we don't think that the backdrop right now looks particularly bad for EM.
1: Yeah, but any possible easing from Kevin Warsh, of course, a lot of it's dependent on what actually inflation looks like in the United States, if it's transitory or structural, might come later, perhaps sometime in 2027.

0: For the second half of the year, though, because of how robust the U.S. dollar is and the fact that there's been so much supporting the U.S. dollar in terms of safe haven flows or perhaps investments and capital coming back to the United States, is that going to be the major headwind then for emerging markets here in Asia? And what sort of headwinds or perhaps dampener does that pose for equities and other asset classes this side of the world?
1: Well, certainly if we have a significant amount of rate increases, but one rate increase I don't think will be that damaging for emerging markets. And especially today, emerging markets, when you think about AI, that type of exposure, that is much more relevant for emerging markets. What happens to AI capex spending? Rather than what's going on the interest rate front. So as long as interest rates stay relatively contained and U.S. dollar stays relatively contained, it shouldn't be too much of a headwind for emerging markets, given the structural tailwinds that are going on today, helping prop up EM.
2: Arjun, let's continue that thought a little bit more. AI has somehow become a big, important driver. This is what you're saying to the EM investment story. At what point would we have to look at AI capex? And if we get a slowdown, would that make you rethink your outlook?
1: Yeah, that's the biggest risk for EM right now. The kind of capex numbers we're seeing today being spent by the hyperscalers going into 2027, these are unprecedented numbers. And as long as these numbers stay strong, that's a great tailwind for EM. EM is the picks and shovels, whether it's memory in Korea, whether it's foundry in Taiwan and the other parts of the AI supply chain. So without a doubt, as long as AI capex stays strong, that's a great tailwind for EM. But when you think about AI capex going into past 2027 to 2028, 2029, the rest of this decade, that's where the question marks come up. And when we start to see some of these hyperscalers scale back their capex spending, that's going to be a problem for EM, without a doubt.
2: Okay, so effectively, EM has become AI trade. What about the strong dollar? Because traditionally, when we get a strong dollar, money flows out of EM back into the US. So if the dollar continues to remain strong and capex remains strong, what's the scenario in terms of capital flows into EM?
1: Yeah, I think in that case, as long as the AI capex theme is intact, I think that wins out. Simply because if you look at the weight of IT in EM, and look at those big three names, Hynix, Samsung, and Taiwan Semiconductor, they are such a big part of the index now, and they're not going to necessarily move, at least with a small increase in the dollar. If the dollar gets really, really strong, that's a different story, but from a flow perspective. But as long as dollar stays relatively contained, it maybe appreciates a little bit, that's not a big headwind. Because EM has changed in its very nature from where it was, say, 10 to 20 years ago. Mm-hmm. Today, it's very much an AI exposure, AI type of bet. And so that's going to drive more in EM, rather than what's going on on the dollar front, as long as you don't see any significant moves up in the dollar.
0: Arjun, is it the AI capex size or is it the earnings that might justify these AI capex spendings? Because many are starting to get a bit worried about how sustainable the size of the AI capex is. And is there also a scenario where we might see AI capex rationalized lower, but earnings coming in to support that at a more reasonable or understandable clip? Do you think it's really more whether or not they can generate the earnings to justify the AI capex that will sustain any markets, not just in the U.S. or in developed areas, but even in emerging markets like South Korea and Taiwan?
1: Yeah, I mean, without a doubt, once you start monetizing all this capex, that's going to help justify the capex spend. If we have a situation where these hyperscalers are spending significant amounts of money and getting a very low return, a very low return on that investment, there's only going to, shareholders are only going to tolerate that for so long. So they need to start showing some earnings on that investment. And then the shareholders will be willing to sort of bankroll the spending a little bit longer. So without a doubt, I would agree with that. We need to see some return on this investment. And if we do see some return on this investment, perhaps shareholders will be will tolerate the amount of spending, and that'll make it these hyperscalers will be able to justify the spending more based on that. And therefore, when we think of the EM picks and shovels trade, that will continue can continue a bit longer because it's so levered to the spending.
0: I see. So, Arjun, we've been talking about AI perhaps driving the themes and the drivers in the EM, but it's now in Asia, at least, or emerging markets in Asia, it's creating a bit of a have or have nots because a lot of that, you can argue, is concentrated towards South Korea and Taiwan, to a degree, China as well. What does this mean for other have nots? And I'm thinking specifically of India, which is one of the markets that I believe Causeway Capital is a little bit more cautious or a bit more hesitant as compared to other parts of the EM space. Why do you think they're getting left behind, especially because of all that human capital and that STEM and tech talent that seems to be coming out of India and only outpaced by China, for instance? Why are they still underweight and getting left behind and perhaps not able to capitalize on some of the potential that I think the country has?
1: Yeah, India, who's been a darling in EM for so many years, the last couple of years, that market has really underperformed as investors are very concerned about the fact that they are, as a country, getting disrupted by AI. You think about the IT consulting companies like Infosys or Tata Consulting. They built huge businesses based on the fact that U.S. companies could outsource a lot of their coding, for instance, to Indian programmers. Well, now that coding, in large part, can be done by AI. So that's a big problem for India. So a significant part of the Indian IT sector is negatively affected, is disrupted by AI. And on the flip side, how does India benefit from AI? It doesn't have the semiconductor. It's not a semiconductor powerhouse. Doesn't have any foundries. It doesn't have memory manufacturing. So, or it doesn't even have the kind of manufacturing base that, say, China has. So it's being disrupted. It's really getting negatively impacted in its biggest export, which is IT consulting. And there's no offset in terms on the manufacturing side, in terms of semiconductors or anything along the AI supply chain. So it is a casualty without a doubt from what is going on in AI.
2: Arjun, when we talk about EMs, there's always a story to talk about when it comes to corporate governance, corporate reforms, and this has become one of the biggest structural re-rating stories for EM. And that's the reason probably why you are also bullish on Korea. Talk to us about how you're using this theme, to decipher which markets you want to invest in when it comes to EM.
1: Yeah, I mean, I think the corporate governance story has been underreported. What's going on in Korea, given all the headline news about AI and memory, and just the significant demand for memory and the increase in pricing. The corporate governance, we've seen with the current President Lee, just a number of improvements there. And you think about historically, why has Korea traded at a discount? Corporate governance was a large part of the reason why. And so now we're seeing lots of improvements in terms of, minority shareholders being able to sue companies if they don't act in their interests. We're seeing incentives to increase dividend payouts. We're seeing, a lot of ability to vote electronically. So many things are happening to help minority shareholders be better represented in Korean companies. And so that, I think, is a very positive tailwind. Which will have, which will have multiple years of tailwind in terms of re-rating.
2: Arjun, great stuff as always. So lovely to have you on this Friday. Thank you so much for being with us. Great insights. Arjun Jayaraman, Causeway Capital, talking about EMs. We're going for a quick break here on Squawk Box Asia. We'll be back in a couple of minutes. Do stay with us.

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7: Welcome back to Squawk Box Asia. And let's take another quick check on markets currently trading this side of the world. And again, a downside and step backs for the Nikkei 225 in Tokyo and the Kospi in Seoul, both down by about 1.5% and 1.9% respectively. The ASX 200 looking better than some of its some of the tech heavier counterparts. They are holding on to a modest 0.5% gain. But since we were talking about the downtrend in the Nikkei 225 and the Kospi, let's take a look at the chip plays in Japan and South Korea half an hour into their trading sessions. And again, we are seeing some defiant upside, that is, for Samsung, which is up by about 0.7%, in sharp contrast to how its other memory chip maker rival SK Hynix is doing. They have fallen and dropped by about 3.3% alongside Hanmi Semiconductor. It's not looking that pretty either for Kyocera Holdings, the memory chip maker listed out in Tokyo, which has plunged by about 5.6%. Take a look at Tokyo Electron, the equipment maker in Japan, which has also fallen by a similar amount. Not a pretty picture when you look at how chip and chip equipment makers are doing so far in both Seoul and Tokyo, Christine.
8: Still struggling a little bit, as I can see there, really drifting to the downside this Friday. Let's get back to our exclusive interview with President Trump. The president was asked about his recent financial disclosures, which revealed that he has made more than $1 billion in crypto-related windfalls since taking office. Now, this is what the president had to say on the matter.
9: The way I view crypto is a little differently. We have to be at the top, otherwise China's going to take it over. Like, for instance, AI, we're leading substantially in AI over China and everybody else. I mean, we're leading. When I was with President Xi 3 weeks ago, he greeted me and these first words, I mean, literally were, wow, you've really done a great job. You've really, because this country was dead. We had a dead country. Now we have the hottest country in the world. And the way I look at AI or the way I look at crypto is if we're not going to do it, China's going to get it. Most likely China,
7: no
9: but
7: doubt.
9: Somebody else. Japan, it's somebody else. And I want to, it's a big industry. Crypto, if you call it an industry, but it's a big deal. And crypto is a big deal. You look at it, the way it's grown over the years. You have believers, you don't have believers, you know, whatever it is. But it's a big deal. And anything we do, I want to be number one in. And we're number one in crypto, and we're also number one in AI.
10: In the disclosure this week, the amount of money that, that you and the family made in crypto, it was an outsized number. I was just asking, were you know about the crypto ventures? So that was just something.
9: By the way, I could know about it.
10: I
9: didn't.
10: I said. Right.
9: I mean, there's nothing illegal. There's nothing wrong with it. I could know.
10: There's a specific. I think it's, I remember Title 18, Section 208 from Congress. You, the Vice President, and you do not have. You would have to recuse yourself.
9: I didn't even know that.
10: You would have to recuse yourself on every decision that could running the country that could have anything to do with you. So it just isn't feasible to do
9: it. Well, I feel badly in a way for my kids because every time my kids do, if they invest in a stock or if they go and do a bill, anything they do, because the presidency is so powerful, so big, everything, right. If they buy a cupcake company, well, the energy to make the cupcakes is, you know, sort of like, how's my energy policy? So therefore you have a conflict. Almost anything they do, if they want to buy a truck, if they want to buy, you know, if they buy an energy efficient truck, they have inside information. It's pretty tough in that sense. I tell my kids, stay away from as much as you can stay away from. But they also have a life. You know, we were doing business long before I ever thought of. You knew me a long time before I thought of even running. You knew me before I even thought about running for president.
11: La la la la. La la la la.
12: Sirla Top has it all. Even if your idea of la yum yum yum is la open the box. Sirla Top, for those who la la love to cook in the kitchen.
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15: 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Those videos claiming to instantly get rid of bags under your eyes. Annette Figueroa is here to tell us why she says this one is for real.
16: 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And what it does is it tightens and lifts the appearance of bags underneath your eyes. And I did this to my father. We were at home. So we applied it to his under eye bags. And let me tell you, we were so excited. In under 10 minutes, they visibly disappeared from view. And now it is literally part of both of our daily routines. And not only does it work on the bags, it works on the appearance of crow's feet, fine lines, and wrinkles.
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21: As the two leading democratic nations supporting the region, Japan and India will further strengthen our cooperation to uphold the rule of law, stand firm against any form of coercion, protect freedom, foster prosperity, and shape a better future together.
22: I envision a world where Japan's technology and India's market potential comes together to build resilient global supply chains in semiconductors, pharmaceuticals, and critical minerals. And with unprecedented cooperation in aerospace and defense, our two nations make an even stronger contribution to global security.
7: That's Japanese Prime Minister Sanae Takaichi and her Indian counterpart Narendra Modi in New Delhi there. It is in Takaichi's first official trip to India. Then CNBC's Sri Jagarajan now joins the desk with the highlights of their summit. Sri, I guess this was a momentous occasion for both. What are the key takeaways from this eventful meeting?
0: It was indeed. And I would say, and you heard Prime Ministers Modi and Takaichi talking there, and the common denominator here that really is defining the relationship is economic security. That is the core of the bilateral relationship and therefore core of this summit, especially so in a geopolitical environment where the integrity of supply chains cannot always be assured. So defence, energy, technology transfer are increasingly defining this bilateral relationship and this summit. Let's just take a step back here and just examine where India is taking the economy. It is clearly moving the economy up the value-added supply chain and is building the infrastructure to power the AI boom. Now, yesterday I caught up with Nomura's Rob Subbaraman, and he said that this Modi-Takaichi summit would accelerate that momentum.
1: India is a place where you think AI could ultimately thrive. Massive young population, huge number of engineers coming out of university every year, the STEM. And so potentially, yeah, I agree with you. I think fundamentally it is going to be very important that India, in economic terms, moves up the value-added ladder.
0: Yes.
1: And gets investment in these new technologies. Japan's Prime Minister Takaichi-san is in India
0: right
1: now. And, you know, I think this is an example of where, you know, getting Japanese foreign direct investment, portfolio investments into India, this is exactly what's needed from some of these Northeast Asian countries that have all the tech know-how and need to take advantage of India's population and cheaper costs of business. So I think, yes, this is definitely needed in the long run.
0: How India powers that AI data center boom is a critical question. It's a critical question world over. And more broadly, both India and Japan recognize very starkly as net importers of fossil fuels the importance of decarbonization, the importance of diversifying away from oil, gas, and coal. That's why India and Japan are doubling down and betting big on clean ammonia and hydrogen. Yesterday, I had a conversation with Nawal Saini from clean energy investor Brookfield, and he said that Modi and Takaichi are advancing discussions on sustainable sources of energy.
18: As the country moves more towards electrification, it provides an added impetus towards renewables because renewables is the cheapest form of energy. So we see a strong tailwind coming through the realization of what's happened over the last few months towards renewables. Secondly, I think what it's doing is it's opening up new areas. And let me give you a few examples. I mean, you mentioned the Japanese Prime Minister coming to India. I think green molecule, again, speaks towards energy security because one of the areas that it will really sort of provide India benefit is substitution of import bill. There are other areas such as data security, such as storage, which are going to get a very added sort of impetus and renewables is going to be at the forefront of it.
0: Now, I will say that the defense aspect of this relationship is critical, and both leaders, and you heard them earlier on in the soundbite, say that and commit to a free and open Indo-Pacific. And it's clear when you look at Japan and China relations right now, they are deteriorating to a certain degree. Japan-US relations, they have been strained by Liberation Day tariffs. And although Prime Minister Takaichi has said and has heralded a golden age in US-Japan relations, Tokyo therefore seems to be, by deeper cooperation with India and other partners, almost quietly quitting. Both the US and China and deepening and realigning with partners in this region like India. So that was a major takeaway from this summit. And importantly, India and Japan announced their first co-development defense pact. So both are already Quad security members, doubling down on that alliance. And as an upshot of that, I do expect more joint military exercises, expect more maritime domain awareness and defense industrial collaboration. What was interesting is, and what we didn't hear about, was a currency cooperation. And there was a lot of talk about a yen-rupee deal or direct yen-rupee settlement, taking the US dollar out of trade payments. And if that happened, which it didn't, that could open the door to more Japanese investment into India. We didn't hear about this explicitly. That's not to say that closed-door discussions were not taking place, but we all know in the current environment they have to finesse this, they have to be very careful as to how they tread. Given that the Trump administration, Washington, has not taken very kindly to trading partners and countries who are perceived to be de-dollarizing or getting out of the US dollar.
8: And this is a very interesting conversation and something, Sri, we want you to stick around for.
0: Absolutely.
8: We have Deborah Elms, head of trade policy at Heinrich Foundation. Deborah, good to have you with us. We heard just what Sri was talking about, this deepening of relationships, economic and business ties between India and Japan at a time where US is very inward looking. Are we looking at a big realignment of global trade away from the US? Is that the trend going forward?
2: Well, I think that is part of the trend going forward. And the America First policy that has been touted by the Trump administration from its first term in office, I think, is now really showing what that looks like. If America is first, it means inward looking. It means put the US ahead of all of its other relationships. And I think the consequence of that is that those countries who are not part of the first then have to look for alternatives. So they continue potentially to work with the United States. It remains a very big market. Of course, security guarantees are important. But they are also looking to diversify their own situation. The risk needs to be lowered by having additional partners. And I think this summit is just part of what we will start to see a lot. We'll be seeing a lot more of these kinds of diversification efforts.
8: The U.S. has really dug itself into a big hole, isn't it? I mean, because if you look at what the administration is doing, it's moved IEEPA tariffs to a broad use of Section 301 investigations. Talk me through the legal process, because it seems to be shifting from one phase to the next, and it just creates more tariff uncertainty.
2: That is certainly true, and we are expecting a real challenge coming potentially next week with the announcement of Section 301 tariffs on 16 of the U.S. largest trading partners, including the European Union, Japan, Singapore. And so that, I think, will get especially interesting. Those are for supposed excess structural capacity. And again, it reminds everyone of why dealing with the United States is so fraught. So on the one hand, you are recognizing it's an important market and that punishment can be severe. But on the other hand, you recognize you need to somehow diversify. And so that balance between working with the U.S. and working not with the U.S., I think, is very challenging for a lot of governments.
7: Mm-hmm. And perhaps none more so than some of the United States neighbors, Canada and Mexico. And I think there is now going to be a renegotiation now of the USCMA. Is this going to be the new normal, though, Deborah, for that part of the world, that it's going to be renegotiated and re-talked about on an annual basis? And what could this do with regards to trade uncertainty or lack of certainty within this bloc, given the fact that they consider each other their biggest trading partners?
2: Well, they are their biggest trading partners by a long shot. So if you look at the inter-U.S., Canada, Mexico trade, the figures are crazy. And even things as simple as, you know, eggs and chickens cross the border multiple times, from the time that we have eggs into chickens into final chickens, you know, et cetera. So even basic things cross the border. But that relationship is being tested. It was already being tested, and now it's under additional challenge with a renegotiation of USMCA on a potentially annual basis. Countries as well as firms are looking to diversify. But the challenge for places like Canada is how? How do you diversify when the U.S. has been your largest market for so long, when many of those relationships are deep and enduring, and when the alternatives are not potentially as attractive, right? So who else needs as many chickens or chicken eggs that you can move out of Canada? So I think that the issue for everyone, both governments and firms, is this a durable change? If it is a durable change, then what are the alternatives? Where else can you go? What other markets can you look to? And then if it's durable and you have other markets, how quickly can you move to those other markets? And then the final bit is that going to be as lucrative and as stable as the past relationship with the United States was. So I think there's a lot of questions along the way here. And the reaction from many is to simply say, perhaps this is a temporary phase and we should just wait. Mm-hmm. Let's just pause and wait and see. That gets untenable over time, though.
7: True.
0: Thanks, JP. Can I bring in India? And does this deeper cooperation with Japan, is it yet another example of India's policy of strategic autonomy where it is engaged with multiple partners? And is that everyone from the US to Russia to Iran and even to China now? And is that a policy that is going to result in the best outcomes or unintended consequences?
2: I think it's an interesting strategy. It's not new for India. They've always valued their autonomy, and I think they've sort of doubled down on we should be friends with everyone. I think there are some real benefits that come from that. But there are also potentially some risks, which is, you know, if you are friends with all, then in some ways you are friends with none. And so therefore, none of them perhaps will say, I'm going to give you an extra special deal because I'm uncertain of your relationship with me, especially when you are with all of these other partners, some of whom are not my favorite people. So maybe I will be nice to you, but not really nice to you. So again, it comes with a bit of a risk. But I think for India, the decision has long ago been made, and again, doubled down on now, that that diversification is crucial to India's future success.
0: Mm-hmm. And if I can talk to you about the prospects for an India-US bilateral trade agreement, we keep hearing from all the dramatis personae, everyone from Jameson Greer to Piyush Goyal, that they're close. They're on the last mile.
2: Any minute.
0: And it's going to happen.
2: Yes.
0: But it hasn't happened. What's getting in the way of getting this BTA over the line?
2: I think there's a couple of things, if I were to guess. One of them is the ongoing drama over these Section 301 investigations and whether the India-US agreement includes that Section 301 coverage. In other words, I think the Indian side, seeing what's happening, would like to say, you cannot use Section 301 against us, and if you do, then here are the parameters. You cannot use another statute called Section 232, which are sector-specific tariffs. You cannot use that, or if you do, it's in only these sectors. And I think that has been a sticking point. As always with negotiations, agriculture is difficult. U.S. agricultural demands for access against Indian demands for protection of its agricultural markets. So there's a couple of longstanding issues that need to be resolved. And I think the challenge has been those last few items. And so I suspect that what's happening is both sides are waiting for the right political moment to conclude those last few issues and then announce.
0: And would you say that any notion or any sniff of de-dollarization is going to be met with a harsh response from Washington?
2: I think it's very possible because that is a pet peeve of Donald Trump personally. And so that, again, is the kind of world that we're in, where you have to think very hard about what is it that Donald Trump as an individual cares about, and if you are in his crosshairs, there is no deal that's going to come.
8: What levers could Trump use to prevent this de-dollarization from happening? Apart from Section 301.
2: He would argue tariffs, because tariffs are an all-purpose solution to any kind of problem. I think there are some levers that the U.S., certainly a lot of levers the United States has and has had. I think they get more problematic, especially as you think about the unintended consequences of using many of these levers. I suspect that the leverage is not as strong as the United States would like it to be.
7: Yeah, speaking of leverage, I remember one comment at the start of Trump 2.0, if I can call it that, as to why they unleashed all the tariffs was these trading partners, these economies need the American consumer. I think they apply that to China, other countries, but we've seen a lot of these trade reorganizations starting to happen. Is there a danger that America might be overplaying that card, or is the importance of the American consumer to these countries and these exporters in these countries still quite intact, and still is the Trump card, no pun intended, that they have?
2: I think the U.S. has shown with its difficulty that you need to look for alternative markets. For some firms, that pivot is quite easy. For other firms, it's less easy. So the example I often give is something like Halloween decorations or Christmas ornaments. If you're in that space, then the U.S. consumer remains king, and there are no other alternatives. No one else buys Halloween decorations. No one else buys Christmas ornaments like the Americans do. So you're a bit stuck If you are not in the Christmas tree space, or if you make Christmas trees that you could repurpose into some other kind of decor, then you can diversify. So I think it depends on what sector, what firm, but certainly it's becoming more challenging to work with the United States, to be exporting to the U.S. The uncertainty continues more than a year and a half into this administration. And so firms are looking for, what are my alternatives? Will someone else either pay what the Americans pay for my goods, which is often the answer is no, or can I sell more somewhere else so that the volume manages to offset the loss from the U.S. market? For some firms, the answer is no, and so for some firms, the answer is yes. And for others, I think they have to think very carefully, what is the number that would make it where we pivot from U.S. to other alternatives? Like, there is a number for most firms and most products where you say, that's too much. And firms really have to think hard about, what is that number for us, or what is that number for these kinds of products in our inventory?
8: Okay, so supply chains will be affected. If you had to advise the board of a multinational today, what would be your single biggest advice on how to navigate geopolitics, trade tariffs, and all these supply chain disruptions?
2: Well, I think this is challenging. And it's challenging because, in my mind, we're at the biggest rupture in trade and economics in 80 years. So for eight decades, we've had a sort of consistent set of rules and norms. I think those are irretrievably broken. So that is very complicated, right? That means that you need to rethink a lot of the assumptions that you had in your firm, that you've had in your professional career. And I would urge boards to be thinking hard about, okay, what are the conditions under which we've had success? Do they still continue? Do they not continue? What are the alternatives? And again, crucially, what is that break point at which, for us, this market becomes attractive or not attractive, whether that's the U.S. market or any other market?
7: Indeed. Deborah, we could keep going on with regards to this topic because of how wide-ranging this is and how many geographies and impacts. We'll have to cap it there. And we hope we can bring you back for a conversation to extend the discussion.
8: Let's not wait till
7: later
8: Christmas.
7: On. Yeah, and let's not wait. Or Halloween for those decorations, right?
2: No, I think the disruption is going to continue very quickly.
7: I see. Deborah Elms from the Heinrich Foundation, appreciate the time. And thanks, Sri, for coming on the set to join us in the conversation. We'll be back in 2 minutes with more conversations later on. Don't go away.
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17: Yep, Otter's got the meeting notes. 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
15: Judge mom by morning. Got it?
17: Got it, boss.
14: Otter, you got this.
18: Nine a.m. sharp in Singapore with the Straits Times Index and the Singapore markets opening to the downside, seeing slight intraday losses down by about 5 to 6 points so far in the first 10 seconds of trade here in Singapore. You're watching Squawk Box Asia. I'm JP Young here at the Singapore Exchange. Hi, Christine.
19: Hi, JP. Happy Friday, everyone. I'm Christine Tan. Your headlines this hour.
20: We have more factories being built today than ever before. We have more people working today than at any time ever in the history of our country, and people making more money than they've ever made. I'm not talking about rich people. I'm talking about people that have like normal or normalized jobs, more money than they've ever made before.
19: U.S. President Donald Trump there saying America is in its golden age ahead of celebrations marking the anniversary of American independence. We'll bring you more from CNBC's wide-ranging exclusive interview with the president throughout the hour.
18: Asian chip stocks are following their U.S. peers lower, dragging on broader market sentiment. The Nikkei 225 and the Kospi extending their losses so far in morning trade.
19: And Tesla reporting a record quarter for deliveries thanks to improving demand in Europe and China, fueling hopes that annual EV sales would snap out of two straight years of declines.

0: Oakley Doakley. Singapore, Malaysia, Taiwan having just joined the trading day, and there is some sluggishness, that is, for some of these indices that have just come online in the last 2 minutes. The Straits Times Index extending losses today, now down by about 0.25% in the first 2 minutes of trade here. The Taiwanese TAIEX also a bit tech-heavy and also getting weighed down, perhaps, by some of the sell-off we're seeing in the tech space. TAIEX now opening with a 1.8% decline. In sharp contrast, though, we're seeing the Bursa Malaysia keeping its head and nose above water today. It's not by much, but up by about a tenth of a percent. And again, perhaps a welcome sight for traders out in Kuala Lumpur. Meanwhile, Japan, South Korea, and Australia having been open now for about an hour. We're seeing that sell-off continuing to extend and deepen out in Tokyo and in Seoul. The Nikkei 225 down by about 0.7%. The KOSPI, another painful start to the day, down by about falling 2.7% lower. And again, the ASX 200 holding on to that 0.8% gain so far in today's session. And again, we talk about contract chip manufacturers. Let's take a look at Taiwan and how they're doing as they join the Friday session. You can see there TSMC opening with a 1.8% decline, UMC slumping and dropping by about 3.9%. But again, these losses not as big, arguably, as what we're seeing in some parts of South Korea. The SK Square, for instance, falling and plunging by about 5.8%. And we're seeing a bit of a divergence with SK Hynix dropping 4.6% lower and Samsung Electronics managing to actually defy the sell-off and gaining by about 1%. Kioxia also starting to find its mojo, and they are looking flat to the upside so far in today's session. Tokyo Electron down by about 3.4% so far as the Friday session continues in a mixed fashion, Christine.
1: JP, let's get back to the U.S. The country saw only 57,000 new jobs added in June. That's essentially half of what markets were expecting. 10-year yields are now inching higher. This was largely due to a slump in the labor force participation rate, which fell to its lowest level in 50 years. Unemployment rate, though, dropped to 4.2%. CNBC Steve Leisman has the full breakdown for us.
2: A mixed payroll report that raises some new questions about both the strength and the weakness of the U.S. job market. Non-farm payrolls coming in at 57,000 against an estimate of 115,000, and that compares to the prior month of 129,000, which was revised down by 43,000, the unemployment rate falling to 4.2% from 4.3%, somewhat unexpectedly, while hourly wages coming in exactly as estimated at 0.3%, leading to a year-over-year gain of modest 3.5%. Why the unemployment rate fall? Well, because the labor force fell by 720,000 as more people dropped out, fewer people were employed according to the separate household survey, the unemployed declining as well, but the not in the labor force number surging by 832,000. There were jobs pretty much where we've seen jobs. Healthcare and social assistance up by 47,000. Private education up by 22,000. One good sign for the future could be in temporary help. Sometimes employers hire temporary help before they bring people on full-time, up by 9,000. But retail sinking by 8,000. And an unexpected decline in leisure and hospitality, down by 61,000. That was expected to surge in part because of the World Cup happening across North America and, of course, the United States. Accommodations were down 22, and restaurants and bars down as well. The Fed likely to take these numbers with a bit of a grain of salt, as there have been a continuing series of large upward and downward revisions. Stephen Stanley from Santander writing, quote, "Today's results may change the perception of Fed officials ever so slightly, but I would expect that most policymakers will continue to regard the labor market as stable and neither too hot nor too cold." Fed futures markets changed their view of what the Fed would do ever so slightly as well. What had been about a 70% probability of a rate hike in September fell down to 54%. So rate hikes are not for the next meeting and maybe not for the meeting after that, solidifying for now that the new Warsh Fed is like the old Powell Fed. On hold, Steve Leisman, CNBC Business News.
0: We also got a reaction from U.S. President Donald Trump to those numbers. In a wide-ranging exclusive interview with CNBC's Joe Kernan at the Oval Office, the president also addressed the Federal Reserve's rate trajectory with new chairman Kevin Warsh at the helm. Here's part of what the American president said.
3: Well, he's got a board that maybe is a little bit hostile, and, unfortunately, and maybe a board that wants to do the wrong thing, so I don't know. He's a great guy and a great pro, and I know where he'd like to be, but he has to do what he has to do. I wish I could flip it the old way, that when you announce great numbers, because otherwise, no. It's almost like they want to kill strength. They want to kill success. You announce good numbers. I wonder, like, you have a couple of countries. India is one, doing very well, but it's at 7-8%. Others, take a look at Japan's numbers. I mean, they're doing very well. She's very good. She's doing a good job, a friend of mine. But they're allowed to go up. We're not allowed to go up. If we go up, they want to kill it. There's no reason we should stop at 4%. We should be at 12% and 13% GDP. And I hate what happens where in the old days we would be, that's how we built the country. Now you announce positive things and they want to bring it down by raising interest rates. And it shouldn't be that way.
1: Well, let's talk more about what's happening in the U.S. rates, economy, and how we're going to play out in business. Keng Xiang Ng is Asia Pacific Head of Fixed Income of State Street Investment Management, joins us in our Singapore studios. Keng Xiang, good to have you with us. When you look at that payrolls number, I mean, the market had spent weeks, you know, pricing in a more hawkish Fed under Kevin Walsh. But it seems now that the Fed might stay on hold thanks to the jobs report for the rest of the year.
4: Well, that's true. I think, in fact, even prior to these job numbers, our firm's view is that the Fed will be on hold. What we saw even before this number was while the headline non-farm payrolls prior months were higher, we looked through the data and found that the consumer survey data on the hiring intentions were quite tepid. Now, that's a mixed picture. It doesn't mean that you negate the fact of the strong non-farm payroll prior month, but it just gives us a bit of caution to say that perhaps the labor data is not showing the true strength of what the market is expecting of the Fed. Potentially, it'll be hiking. So I think the data that came out last night itself potentially will confirm what we kind of suspect, that the labor data itself needs a lot more months to be watched before you kind of confirm that the labor market is that strong. So we are not surprised that the market is repricing that a bit in terms of the probability of Fed rate hike. That has been removed lower from where we were. So I think this kind of confirms where we think.
1: But the bond market doesn't seem too convinced, though. I mean, the bond market seems to think that, you know, the Fed might have inflation on its hands. You know, they might have to do something about it.
4: Yeah, that's because the inflation remains a bit on the sticky side, right? It takes a while for the inflation numbers to really come down. So far, while the peace deal itself, so far has caused the oil price to come down lower, it is still too early to see that the inflation numbers will come off. It takes a while for the inflation expectations to slowly come down. So I think the bond investors are still kind of positioning while they are kind of repricing a bit lower on the probability of Fed rate hikes. They are not totally removing that. So that's kind of where we are. So you see the reactions on the bond yields are a little bit less than what you would have thought if there has been a much weaker non-farm payroll.
0: Is that your opinion as a bond investor, as the head of fixed income at State Street, that the Fed might be on more of a bias to possibly hike because of the inflation uncertainty?
4: Well, our house view still think that the Fed would be likely on hold. If you look at some of the comments coming out from the recent Fed chairman, Walsh, he's indicating that he feels that the inflation new pressures are lowering a little bit. It doesn't mean that he's totally not concerned, but he just feels that perhaps it's not as high as the market is thinking. Potentially, he's signaling that the Fed may want to wait longer. That may be my read. But at the same time, you could also notice that Walsh has kick-started a series of kind of initiatives to try to gather more, improve some of the quality of data that the Fed is gathering. So it feels like the Fed is trying to get deeper into the data, trying to get a higher quality of data to help them to make policy decisions and refine some of the decisions and the tools that they are using. So it may mean that the Fed may stay on hold longer. That's kind of our house view. Now, into next year, things might change, right? So if the market starts to cool off a little bit, potentially the rate cut may start to come in. But I think the market is currently not looking into that yet.
0: Yeah, and how would the Fed's decision or trajectory perhaps impact other central banks? And I'm thinking, for instance, of the BOJ, with everyone looking at JGB yields. I'm sure this is something you're looking at as well. How does that influence perhaps movements from central bankers and also how yields might move in some of these other key markets closer to home?
4: Yeah, the Fed's action, of course, is very important for many of the Asian markets or even the developed countries around the world. They are watching that because the interest rate differentials of US versus their home-based currencies could affect the currency, affect their markets. Now, in the case of Japan, markets are expecting rate hike. They have been more measured, I would say, compared to what the market is pricing in. They have done that last month. Now, if you look at the recent yen actions itself, the repricing of U.S. interest rates hikes a little bit lower has helped the yen strengthen a little bit. But still, the dollar strength story remains for now. So across the Asian countries, Asian central banks would be very keenly watching how the Fed moves, including some of the Asian regional banks around this area.
0: So just on the yen, I'm sure you took a look at the Tongkang survey the other day where these firms are now forecasting, at least in Japan, and they're looking quite upbeat about the yen, going to about 151, 152 by the end of their fiscal year. Even with the King dollar perhaps just coming off its perch a little bit, is that a realistic target, do you think? What did you make of their sentiments around the Japanese yen strengthening?
4: Well, I guess that the Japan has been beaten down for a long time, and the last 1-2 years, we have started to see a revival of the Japan Inc. That sense, right? So I think naturally business sentiments through the Tongkang would likely be positive. Now, their expectations would be kind of reaffirming in terms of their business investment plans. Therefore, you know, they would be expecting that if the business is doing well, then the yen should likely strengthen. So I guess that is where they are positioning. Now, whether you ask me, that level is a little bit too aggressive.

0: we may see that for now, the yen may be trading in a pretty broad range, between 155 to 162, that kind of range. Yeah.
1: Mm-hmm. Yeah. Interesting. And you know, when you talk about that, does a weaker Asian FX though support or dampen the case for some of these local currency bonds? For instance, in terms of what's happening in Japan, or maybe when you look at the emerging market space, including some of these Southeast Asian bond markets that are seeing a lot of currency weakness right now. What are your thoughts about how that's shaping the outlook there, King Xiang?
0: At the few months ago, you could ask me that question. A weaker Asian FX would naturally be a bit of a deterrent or a negative sentiment for Asian bonds. And we have seen that outflows, to be honest. Now, if you ask me, going from here a few months further, if we see further weakness, of course, there could be still some concern on Asian fixed income. But I think in terms of valuation, it has cheapened up. So I think further weakness from here, we may start to see more investors coming in, more opportunistically coming in to buy. Recent data have shown that the inflows into Asian bonds are beginning to pick up. So I think unless there's a major weakness in Asian FX and there are policy mistakes or miscommunications that kind of hit the investor sentiment and confidence, we think that further weakness will likely draw in more buying as well.
2: Okay. Speaking of FX, we have some flashes coming out from Japan from Finance Minister Katayama saying Japan is always ready to take appropriate action in Forex market as needed. And we will conduct appropriate economic policy, monitor the situation as well, and that he's ready to respond appropriately to any currency moves, but he won't comment on specific FX levels. It seems, and correct me if I'm wrong, because the yen is strengthening a little bit against the dollar because of what's happening with the jobs report, it is using the momentum to really key in or really try to tell the markets, you know what, build on that momentum to say, you know what, this yen strength or yen weakness, rather, is really something that we're watching very carefully and they're trying to capitalize on that. Am I correct to read it that way?
0: I agree with that. In fact, before the Fed non-farm payroll numbers, in fact, yesterday we have started to see yen strengthening. I think the market participants are kind of watching. They are knowing that they are kind of testing the limits of the Bank of Japan as well on that. So the strengthening of yen even yesterday morning and afternoon, right until now with the comments coming from the Japan authorities, kind of reaffirms that they are trying to ride on that momentum, as you say, to kind of signal the market that the data right now may be on our side. And with the words coming from the authorities, it further strengthens and bolsters the case that investors shouldn't be betting too strongly on significant yen weakness from this point onwards. Yeah.
2: We know that the Japanese corporates, like JP was mentioning, was talking about 151, right, to the dollar. What would be a level the MOF and the Japanese authorities would be willing to tolerate?
0: Well, we don't really kind of have that level, but I think if you look at where the levels has been trading in the past, right, between the kind of 155, 160, I think that would be comfortable. But you have to see and watch what the data of Japanese economy at that point, when it reaches, let's say, 155. If we continue to see a lot of strength coming in, then it would potentially may mean that the currency may have to go even stronger because the Bank of Japan may continue to want to raise rates further from there.
1: Yeah, and in fact, one interesting thing that perhaps I'd like to get your thoughts on, Minister Katayama saying that they will conduct appropriate policy and they will not rule out action even during a U.S. holiday. Ask that because we're coming up to the 4th of July. Yeah. Does that mean you're going to have to work over the weekends to monitor any possible moves if they decide to do something? And is this perhaps the most poorly telegraphed surprise from Japanese officials?
0: Well, I guess when U.S. goes on holiday, on the eve of the holiday, the market liquidity will thins out, right? With these comments coming in, it potentially would push the yen even stronger, right? So I think they're kind of trying to ride on that, take advantage of that window to maximize the
2: impact. So building on that momentum.
0: Yeah. So over the weekend as well, the long holidays, if there are further news coming up, potentially the dollar and the yen may move. But I think investors will be kind of be cautious that if they want to make big bets over this period, potentially the liquidity may not be helping them. And there is the authority willing to do something anytime. So I think that kind of caution would kind of hold back some of the speculative bets against the yen.
1: I wonder, though, because there's a lot of factors that you can layer on top of each other with regards to yen weakness. You've got the rate differential, you've got perhaps the strong U.S. dollar, you've also got the speculation. How much of that

0: is actually from speculation, if they're able to curb this significantly, see how much upside does this actually present the yen? Could it go to 157? Could it go to 156? If they just curb that speculation in a very appropriate and very decisive manner.
1: Well, if they were to curb it in a very decisive manner, some of the speculative flows may have to cut loss, depending on where they enter the level. So far, looking at in terms of price action, it doesn't feel that that capitulation trade has been made in terms of cutting the losses. So we may not foresee a big delta move in terms of where the yen will be. So I think, you know, the yen currently are trading at above 161, 160. That kind of range could be prevailing over the next few weeks, I think.
2: If we get a rate hike from the BOJ, would that change?
1: Well, they have done that recently. Now, if they do an intermediate high, that could be a very different signal.
2: Would they consider that?
1: I think they would not rule out as a policymaker, but whether they would do that is uncertain. But if you look at some of the recent data, they don't have to be forced to take that action, right? But that option or the wild card is still in their hands if they need to do it. Yeah.
0: Mm-hmm. Yeah. Well, Robin Brooks earlier on from the Brookings Institution brought up this point that the only real way that Japan can probably creates more upside for the yen is perhaps bringing down the debt levels they have at those very high levels. I'm sure you're looking at that as well. Easier said than done, though. Is that the only real way where we might see the yen actually appreciating fundamentally? And again, how difficult or perhaps impossible, if I can call it that, is that given how high the debt is and how painful austerity and deleveraging is actually for economies the size of Japan?
1: In the case of Japan, right, no doubt the debt level is high. But also remember that Japan's society has huge savings. So if you look at the net so-called balance sheet of that country, while the debt is high, the asset side is very high. There are a lot of money sitting in the banking systems, are just deposits. So those can be mobilized. So Japan's situation is not that worrying, even though where the debt is high, it's not getting into a situation that you'll be seeing that it's a sovereignty insolvent. Right, so they are not there. So I think from that standpoint, while reducing the debt level may help, but it is not a situation whereby in some of the emerging market countries that you see that debt level is high, then you could have potential fiscal issue problems and also country rating
2: problems. So does that mean you would increase your exposure to JGBs on the pretext that, you know, our BOJ normalization?
1: Well, BOJ normalization offers an opportunity for investors to be getting into JGBs with yield. Now, the recent rise in JGB use through the weaker auctions, for instance, on the 10-year recently, of course, hasn't been helping that. But if you look at the JGB use from the standpoint of, say, U.S. investors, when they hedge back to U.S. dollar, it still offers a very good pickup. So I think from that standpoint, foreign investors will be viewing Japan JGBs as a potential alpha driver for them to get extra return.
2: But at stage three, would you increase your exposure to JGBs?
1: We do have certain strategies that may be able to capitalize on that, but we also have a lot of index strategy where you just track index exposures.
0: Yeah. All right, fascinating conversation. We'll have to leave it there. King Xiang Ng from State Street Investment Management, thank you so much for stopping by and sharing your thoughts on the fixed income space as we head deeper into the second half with a lot of factors to consider with regards to that setup for the bond space. We'll be back in about 2 minutes with more conversations and more news. Don't go away.
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2: It is the last trading day of the week, and it is a Friday. This is after the non-farm payrolls report in the U.S. Let's see how Asian markets are stacking up for a Friday session. Everything is looking to the upside, slightly up, with the exception of the Taiwan Weighted Index, down 1%. The S&P ASX 200 in Australia leading the gains, together with the Kospi, 1.1% for the Kospi. Remember, yesterday the Kospi had a wild ride, drifting lower, but now the market seems to be rebounding just a little bit, as you can see on the chart there. Oil prices, let's take a quick look. Oil prices are now hovering at these levels, 68.44. Light crude is where it stands. Brent crude is sitting at 71.57. And Hong Kong and mainland China markets will come online in a couple of minutes. We will bring you the opening trades when we come back in just a couple of minutes. Squawk Box Asia in two.

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4: 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Those videos claiming to instantly get rid of bags under your eyes. Annette Figueroa is here to tell us why she says this one is for real.
5: 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And let me tell you, we were so excited. 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And now it is literally part of both of our daily routines. And not only does it work on the bags, it works on the appearance of crow's feet, fine lines, and wrinkles.
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22: You're watching Squawk Box Asia. Markets in Hong Kong and China just coming online. Let's take a look at the Hang Seng Index. To the upside, as you can see there, Hang Seng is up almost 1%. Hang Seng Tech up also 1%. So it's a good session. A lot of optimism in the Hong Kong market. Hang Seng Heavyweights is looking like this. Mostly to the upside, with the exception of Alibaba, which is trading lower, 0.4%. And some of the Hong Kong-listed China chip plays, that is going to be key because we're seeing some of them struggling over in South Korea. SMIC, all also drifting lower as well. in line with what's happening with U.S. peers. The mainland markets right now looking like this. Shenzhen Composite off just that modest gains we're seeing, as also the Chi-X 0.13% higher. A Chinese yuan is where this is where the exchange is sitting. Unchanged in dollar offshore is what we're looking at. The key level, 6.7842. JP.
0: Yeah, Christine. In other news, we also want to focus on Tesla reporting a record quarter for deliveries. The company said it has delivered more than 480,000 vehicles for this period, smashing analyst estimates. This is fueling hopes that annual EV sales will snap out of two straight years of declines. Now, some profit-taking, though, in shares overnight, falling by about 7.5% after they saw gains of nearly 5% over the course of the last this entire week. Now, a key market, though, for Tesla is China. And Elaine Yu has been running those numbers and checking to see whether or not they've continued to hold on to whatever market share they still have there. Elaine, how is Tesla doing in one of its most critical but also one of its most competitive markets?
7: Hey, JP. So Tesla is selling more cars made in China, but its reliance on that market in terms of sales is shrinking. So deliveries from its Shanghai factory, which is also an export hub for Europe, grew 24.4% to 89,000 units in June. This is according to data from the China Passenger Car Association. So this marks now a streak of 8 consecutive months of year-on-year growth, and that is after a nearly 40% gain in May. And a Morningstar analyst said a key driver for Tesla now is the huge growth in Europe. But in terms of the Q2 numbers in China, for Tesla, the combined China sales and exports from the Shanghai plant were up 32.8%. But here's the thing. Tesla doesn't provide the breakdown by the region, but according to third-party calculations, China accounted for just 26.3% of Tesla's global deliveries, which is down 2% year on year. So that means exports are doing the heavy lifting. And according to CNEV Post, which is a trade publication, Tesla's Shanghai plant exported more than it delivered in China for the first time ever in a single quarter. So even with Tesla posting a strong quarter, we see also BYD now retaking the crown as the world's top EV sellers after Tesla claimed that spot in the first quarter. And for BYD, global EV sales in the second quarter topped 557K, which is compared with Tesla's 480,000. So that highlights for BYD the strength of its exports and global expansion as well. So what this export-driven recovery in China really tells us is that the world's largest EV market, which is China, is no longer the key growth engine for Tesla as it once was. And it also highlights how China is increasingly being used as an export hub. And we don't just see this with Tesla. I was talking to a Nissan CEO in the auto show in late April, and he also sees China being increasingly used as a manufacturing base, not necessarily for the China market, but increasingly for exports now. So we do see sort of China's role in the global supply chain continue to shift and take a center stage here. Christine?
22: Elaine, thank you so much for that. Let's get back to our exclusive interview with President Trump and the president indirectly referring to the U.S.-China AI race in the interview. Let's listen in.
16: You need some guardrails, but you want to do as little as possible. You want to be good. We have, when we think there's a bad player out there, there's a little danger, we stop the player quickly and effectively. We had a recent case where we did that. But you have to be, you have to be in the game. AI is bigger than the internet. I've never seen anything. You know, the internet was a big deal.
23: Mm-hmm.
16: I think this is much bigger than the internet. And I'm basing it on numbers. I've never seen anything. Look, I went through the internet thing and I watched and I saw it grow very effectively. But this could be bigger. If we're not competing, and if we're going to compete, because I really think whoever's number one is going to really win the race. And right now we're substantially number one.
0: Yeah, and before we go, we want to also show you how South Korean markets were doing today and the topsy-turviness of it all. You can see here that the South Korean KOSPI be up by about 1.3%, but if you look at it intraday in the last 2 hours, you remember that they fell by about 450 points earlier on this morning. And look at how quickly they've turned that frown upside down. And again, going from those deep losses to these gains in just the span of about 2.5 hours out in Seoul. But in sharp contrast, you'll see there that the KOSDAQ, the broader KOSDAQ with some of the small and mid-caps, continue to sell off by about 2.4%. And that dynamic has reversed, as we've seen over the last 2 days. The divergence continues, but this time around in an opposite fashion, with the KOSPI up by about 1.4% solidly, while the KOSDAQ bleeding and dropping by about 2.5%. Just for reference, the Korean won a little bit firmer against the dollar at 1,538. But coming up, we'll keep talking about AI, but through a pharmaceutical lens. Japanese giant Takeda doing a drug discovery deal with biotech firm InSilico valued at potentially $600 million. InSilico founder and CEO Alex Zhavarankov joins us after the break to talk about all this and more. Stay tuned.
1: Tired of struggling with that heavy leaf blower? 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We measured the wind speed of this bulky blower at 20 miles per hour, but Bullseye blows away the competition at 55 miles per hour. Cleaning gutters with a big corded blower is impossible, but Bullseye makes it easy. 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
0: Welcome back to Squawk Box Asia. Japanese pharma giant Takeda is partnering with biotech firm InSilico Medicine to use artificial intelligence to speed up drug discovery in a deal potentially worth up to $600 million. The partnership covers several therapeutic areas, with Takeda making an upfront payment of about $60 million for access to InSilico's AI drug discovery platform. It's the latest in a series of major deals for InSilico following partnerships with Eli Lilly and South Korea's SK Biopharmaceuticals. And we're glad, pleased to be joined by Alex Zhavarankov, the founder and CEO and CBO of InSilico Medicine, to talk about the impact and what this deal means for the space. Alex, it's good to have you join us. And before I get into the deal, since we're talking about AI, I was wondering if you could briefly but concisely explain to us how AI drives InSilico's efforts towards more effective drug discovery. Where exactly in the R&D phase does the AI kick in and work its magic with regards to a drug discovery?
3: So sure, AI helps at every stage of drug discovery and development. Actually more in discovery rather than development in our case. It helps you make drugs cheaper, faster, higher probability of success, and most often higher novelty. What we see is that AI gives you dramatic superpowers as a small player for example, in silico, we are a tiny player compared to large pharmaceutical giants without substantial R&D budget, and we were not born with a silver spoon in our mouth. But so far, over the past 5 years, we've managed to establish real performance metrics with AI by taking 31 drugs into developmental candidate stage. So we actually carry performance metrics on our jackets, so you can very quickly, you know, see what you have achieved. And now we have eight in phase one, three in phase two, one phase two complete, going phase three. So that is dramatic acceleration. What we see is it gives you the ability to go from zero to developmental candidate, basically one step before human clinical trials, in 9 to 18 months, compared to 4.5 years or even longer using traditional approaches. So AI is everywhere, but it's not only AI that you need to get to this point. You need to be able to also perform many significant experiments, perform efficacy and safety studies in animals in order to achieve developmental candidate. And of course, to get the drug approved, you need to go the whole nine yards, phase one, phase two, phase three in humans.
0: No, I wish we could get a zoom in of that nifty patch you have there, Alex. But let's go into the deal with Takeda that you guys signed. It'll be $600 million, $60 million up front. Tell us more about what the possibilities and the potentials and the opportunities are for Takeda and in silico to help each other.
3: Sure. So first of all, Takeda, in my opinion, is in top three globally in the pharmaceutical world already in AI. So they are already a very strong expert in the field. They have been using much of our software for a very long time, and they are expert users. They also have their own platform. It's also one of the oldest, most respected, most capable pharmaceutical company in the world. This deal gives us the ability to kind of accelerate the drug discovery efforts and demonstrate that we can go from zero to developmental candidate and further very, very quickly. And then the big pharmaceutical company takes it over and gets it into the clinic. What I learned in AI-powered drug discovery over the past 5 years is that if you really want to be good or if you want to be number one in the world, you need to be able to scale. And for us, this deal enables us to scale, to really go beyond our own capabilities, our own drugs, and with partnerships, increase the number of developmental candidates, learn, get the feedback back into AI, and get the AI consistently better.
22: Alex, let's drill more into the deal, because I think it's still too early days. Takeda essentially is paying roughly about $600 million up front. Now, the deal is potentially worth $600 million. Talk us through some of the milestones you have to hit before investors see this as a commercial success.
3: Sure. So this kind of deals are usually structured in a form where you get the upfront, so money in the bank. Then near-term milestones, something that is reasonably near-term, and then you get later-stage milestones and royalties. So here, this particular deal includes approximately $60 million in upfront and near-time milestones, so something that you get reasonably quickly, and then $600 million is spread over time, and then there is also royalties. So this is not the largest deal that we have done this year, but also very, very important, and there the timing of the time we get to developmental candidate matters a lot, because that defines how quickly we can get early stage milestones.
22: Okay. Takeda has signed many AI partnerships before with several companies this year. Let me play your devil's advocate. What do you bring to the table? What does your platform offer? What are you doing differently?
3: Well, what we are doing differently, we are doing pretty much everything differently from other drug discovery companies. For example, we actually have 31 developmental candidates that we can show, and many of them have been out-licensed already to the pharmaceutical companies. even like earlier this year. Many AI drug discovery companies, the ones that Takeda partnered with, but in general, they don't have their own drugs. They don't have the validated pipeline. It's kind of like shoemaker is without shoes. You can call yourself AI drug discovery, provide the platform, but then you don't have the drugs. And the money and also the real validation is in the drugs, because AI-powered drug discovery at the end is drug discovery. And in silico is very different from everybody else in the way that we are very focused on aging. So probably if you go to like any large language model today and ask who is number one in the world in AI for longevity, company and person, if you don't see us, I would be surprised to like do this exercise. Why? Because we actually try to understand human life and animal life in time. So biological processes do not happen as a snapshot. It's a continuous process. At InSilico, we've built very strong foundation models that understand biology in time, from cradle to the grave. And we treat aging as a biological process that is coherent with disease and pretty much like disease. And we try to identify our own targets that are implicated in aging and disease in order to develop therapeutics that could potentially result in the reversal of what we call aging clocks, biomarkers of aging, and give you additional few years of life. Currently, if you look at the entire pharmaceutical market and the entire history of the pharmaceutical business, there is not a single drug that can give a very well-optimized, healthy person 1 year of life conclusively if you start taking it now. Just think about that. We want to solve that problem. And deals with Takeda, we are deeply admiring this company and the other companies that we partnered with this year, Servier, Eli Lilly, SK Bio, and many others. Every time we do a deal like that, we learn. And that allows us to get to our grand goal, which is solving aging. So Elon has his Mars. I think we will probably need it. But we need to go after aging, because aging is the problem that everyone has. You, me, and everybody who is watching, you're going to lose everything at the end of life. And with InSilico, you might have a little bit longer time to enjoy life on this planet.
0: My middle-aged back agrees with you there, Alex. I do want to ask you, though, about the stock price right now, because while this deal is exciting, it seems the markets aren't as cool towards or as receptive based on the price action. Again, the price action doesn't explain everything. What do you think are the markets not getting about InSilico medicine that perhaps isn't being reflected in the stock? Because we have to acknowledge the fact that it is down about 7% so far today. Is there something perhaps they're not getting with regards to InSilico and the potential of what you're doing to not just not just in terms of upside for your company, but also for the industry as a whole?
3: Sure. So our industry in general historically has been pretty downbeat over time. That's predominantly because many kind of earlier entrants jumped out too quickly and dropped to cash or below cash. So it's very difficult to explain to investors who got burned that, you know, we are different. I usually do not look at the stock price every day. It's a good thing to do for some people, but for us, I think we're playing a very long game, and the market is going to self-correct, because our objective is to go after sustainable profitability in the future. I cannot make any claims at this point in time, but the more deals we make, we need to become sustainable at some point in time to be able to run our own drug programs forward and focus on aging. Currently, there are many kind of chips in play. For example, on Tuesday, there was a major unlock of the investors who invested in the company over the past 12 years. So that's how Hong Kong IPOs work. So now market is digesting. But I think that over time, we're going to see the true value reflected in the stock, because markets, in theory, should be fair. And if you are truly number one and you are truly delivering, you should be able to get the value you deserve. In our case, we have substantial cash reserves that will allow us to go many years, even if we didn't have revenue. Now we have, as you can imagine, very substantial revenue and very substantial deals. Also, if you have 31 developmental candidates, you should expect to sell some because that's right. How the market works. If the drug is good, somebody's going to buy it. So at some point in time, the market is going to self-correct, and we are here for the long game. We're here to make you younger and living longer. So the short-term stock swings, you know, they come and go.
0: That's fair. Yeah, Alex, since we have you here, we've been talking a lot about how AI might transform industries and either transform them or perhaps disrupt them through massive job losses. AI seems to be transforming the element of drug discovery. I'm curious as to whether I have thoughts as to what the future of drug discovery might do for jobs. How might jobs and the way we do drug discovery change? Are we going to see certain jobs getting redundated or perhaps gotten rid of because of AI? And more importantly, will there be new jobs with new skills that will be required if AI transforms the way we do drug discovery and development?
3: Very good question, because at InSilico, we're AI native, so we actually develop our own AI. So in theory, we should be hiring more people. But as a matter of fact, now with AI, the AI coder can be so much more productive than before. So much of the coding can be done by AI. I do a lot of AI coding nowadays myself. And we see that we do not need to hire more people. We are not firing at this point in time, but some of the people that that we have right now might be already redundant thanks to AI, like coding, front-end, middle, middleware programmers. Many of those jobs are now pretty much obsolete. And what we are trying to do, instead of firing, we're trying to make them much more efficient. We're retraining them. Who was working on front end is now kind of a full stack developer. Now the medicinal chemists get superpowers. They can code. And, you know, if I were to give an advice to any kind of human who is entering the university today, I would suggest focusing on neuroscience, so brain-to-computer interfaces, on medicinal chemistry, quantum computing, fusion energy, so areas where you actually need to be at the frontier in order to change the world.
22: Okay, Alex, a quick question from me. I just want to find out, among the drugs that you're developing, they have to go through clinical trials, right? And I kind of want to figure out how many of your drugs have actually passed or succeeded in clinical trials, late stage, that is needed for regulatory approval, and have you gone to that stage to the end where one of those drugs is now set to be launched into the market?
3: Yeah, so far we've got 13 INDs, and we've got three phase twos running, one phase two complete. So it's not registrational, but very promising. So we're planning to go phase three soon. I think that in the world, that's one of the most advanced pipelines. For those of you who don't know how drugs are discovered, you know, for GLP-1s to reach its full potential, it took more than 40 years. Technically over 100 years from the time when incretins were kind of annotated. So it usually takes about 12 to 15 years for a moderately to low novelty drug to get approved. And most of the time that you spend is actually spent in the human clinical trials. We would prefer not to do it ourselves, but we do. And currently, many of them are in mid-stage or kind of one is late-stage clinical trials already.
22: We're talking about years, huh, Alex? Thank you so much for your time. Great talking to you. Fascinating business. Alex Zavarotskov, InSilico Medicine, talking to us there. JP.
0: Yeah, just very quickly, some updates from the FIFA World Cup. Spain taking care of business, brushing Austria's side 3-0 to progress into the next round. It's La Furia Roja's first World Cup knockout round victory since 2010. And Spain ending that tournament, of course, about 16 years back as world champions. And it was a game of disallowed goals. penalties and late controversy as Portugal edged past Croatia in a high-octane match. Now, it's setting up an all-Iberian tie in the round of 16 with the old rivals and neighbors, Spain and Portugal, set to meet for a place in the quarterfinals. Switzerland also faces Algeria later today for a place in the last 16, Christine.
4: World Cup weekend. And that brings us to the end of Squawk Box Asia. I'm Christine Tan, together with JP here in Singapore.
0: Indeed, Christine. Now, do stay tuned, though, because the China Connection is coming up next. Have a good morning and have a good weekend ahead.
4: Have a good weekend.

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22: It's 10 a.m. here in Hong Kong and China. We've just had private data showing China's June services PMI softening. I'm Emily Tan. Let's get to your headlines. President Donald Trump touting America's golden age in an exclusive interview with CNBC ahead of the July 4th celebrations, marking the country's 250th years of independence.
23: We're beating everybody. We're beating China. We're beating every single country with the envy of the world. And AI, whether it's good or bad, we have it.
24: Let's talk
23: and,
24: about that.
23: And we are leading by so much.
22: The president also had a lot to say about the Fed as U.S. jobs growth slowed sharply in June, paring back expectations for Fed hikes. The Dow hit a fresh high, but chips continued to weigh on the Nasdaq. Tesla posting record quarterly deliveries fueled by a recovery in European demand that lifted sales of its China-made EVs.

0: TGI Friday, and welcome to the China Connection. Let's take a quick check on markets across Asia this morning. It was a mixed lead coming through from Wall Street. We had records set on the Dow, but of course, this is how it is in Asia, and we are green across the board. The Kospi is the leader today here, up 2.5%, 7,840. The Hong Kong market also not too bad, up 1.5% at 23,441. The TAIEX is the laggard today, down 0.7%. But it was an outperformer yesterday. And of course, the U.S. markets will be shut on Friday. This is to mark their July 4th independence long weekend. Now to some key economic data we just got from the private sector, a reading of China's non-manufacturing PMI showing services and construction activity expanding at a slower pace to 54.1 for the month of June. Although overseas demand rose at the fastest rate in nearly 2 years, this follows an official reading of 50.2, which was better than the 50.1 we saw in May. Remember that 50 level is what separates growth from contraction, and economists were initially expecting a dip back to contraction territory last month. The lead we are getting from Wall Street is mixed, the Dow hitting a record high, but techs were weak, dragging the Nasdaq lower. Yields also pulling back after the softer-than-expected U.S. jobs report that's pared back expectations for Fed hikes. The U.S. only added 57,000 new jobs last month, and that's essentially half of what the markets were expecting. This was largely due to a slump in the labor force participation rate, which fell to its lowest level in 50 years. The unemployment rate, though, dropped to 4.2%. President Donald Trump speaking to CNBC's Joe Kernan in an exclusive interview, wide-ranging, where he touted the strength of the American economy. He was also asked about the Fed and the prospect for lower rates, which he has been pushing for in the wake of the softer jobs report.
1: He's got a board that maybe is a little bit hostile, and, unfortunately. And maybe a board that wants to do the wrong thing, so I don't know. He's a great guy and a great pro, and I know where he'd like to be, but he has to do what he has to do. I really think that I would love to be able to get back. You know, in the old days, probably maybe before you started thinking about these things, but if you go back 20 or 25 years, when you announced great numbers, the stock market went up. When you announced bad numbers, the stock market would go down. Today, it's the opposite. When you announce good numbers, the stock market goes down, sometimes really way down, depending on how good. The better they are, the more, because they have this phobia, they have this horrible derangement syndrome about inflation. And growth can be good for inflation, not just bad for inflation. And it's a shame. Anytime numbers are announced that are not so good, I wish they could flip it the old way, that when you announce great numbers, because otherwise, yeah, it's almost like they want to kill strength. They want to kill success. You announce good numbers. I wonder, like, you have a couple of countries. India is one, doing very well, but it's at 7-8%. Others, take a look at Japan's numbers. I mean, they're doing very well. She's very good. She's doing a good job, a friend of mine. But they're allowed to go up. We're not allowed to go up. If we go up, they want to kill it. There's no reason we should stop at 4%. We should be at 12% and 13% GDP. And I hate what happens where in the old days we would be, that's how we built the country. Now you announce positive things and they want to bring it down by raising interest rates. And it shouldn't be that way. It should go back to the way it was.
2: You mentioned that Warsh might not, the chairman has other people on the Fed, obviously.
1: He
2: still has Lisa Cook on the Fed. The Supreme Court ruled on Monday. I'm not really sure exactly whether it was on the merits or whether it's with procedure, but I think you said that
1: procedure.
2: Not, yeah, you're going to take the appropriate action when the time comes. What could you do to get rid of?
1: Get her off.
2: How would you do it at this point?
1: By winning the case. They sent it back, not based on the merits. They sent it back on process and procedure.
2: Mm-hmm.
1: So we'll start the process and we'll do perfect process and perfect procedure.
0: The president also defended his family's business interests after a financial disclosure revealed he earned more than $2 billion last year. Trump said his son, Eric Trump, manages his financial affairs, and he feels bad that serving as president creates conflicts of interest for his children's investments. He also went on to talk about the growing rivalry between the United States and China in AI.
1: I've made a lot of money over the years, and I think one of the reasons that I got elected was to have a business person. And if you look at what's happening, we're beating everybody. We're beating China. We're beating every single country. We're the envy of the world. And AI, whether it's good or bad, we have it.
2: Let's talk about that.
1: And we are leading by so much. I'm letting all of these big plants. Everyone said, well, we don't have the energy to compete. I came up, and this was something I'm proud of. I did it myself. I said, I came up with this idea. I let each plant build their own electricity. They become a utility. But these massive plants that are being built, they can't go off an old grid. So we wouldn't have anybody. We literally wouldn't have anything. We need double the energy, double the electricity that we have right now to do that, just that one AI industry. So I let the plants, as they build these billions and billions of dollars of plants, I let them build their own electric generating plants, and they build them on top, they build them on the side, they build them separately, and we have nothing but electricity. If you really look, we have more than anybody. If I didn't come up with that concept, we would not be in first place. We would be in last place. We wouldn't have any. We don't have enough from the old grid.
2: What about taking
1: states? So I'm sort of proud of that.
2: Reportedly, Sam Altman is discussing giving the government a 5% stake in OpenAI. Is that possible? And is that true? And would other AI companies do similar things? Or would you like them to?
1: Well, I did something with Intel.
2: Right.
1: That a lot of people don't know about or talk about. But it was, they had problems with things. And they got hurt badly because no president ever charged tariffs, and Taiwan literally took 100% of the business almost, mostly Taiwan, but South Korea a little bit, but mostly Taiwan. And I said, boy, if I was president, that would have never happened. Taiwan would never be in the position they're in. Now, of course, they're in a little bit of a tenuous position. And I have them all moving back. They're all moving back into this country. We're going to have 40 to 50 to 60% of the chips, I think, by the time, or pretty close to the time I leave office. They're building chip factories in Arizona in particular. The biggest company in the world is building. They're leaving Taiwan, meaning to build this. They're building their biggest plant. And I think we're going to have a big percentage of chips. Right now, we had virtually nothing. We didn't make chips anymore. And Intel came in. They had a problem. I said, I can solve your problem, but I want 10% of the company. They said, what? I said, I want 10% of the company. And he agreed to. And the stock has gone through. So I think we made $60 or $70 billion in 8 months. Do I get credit for that? No. Somebody said, that's not very American. I said, no, I think it is very American, actually. And I've done that with other deals.
2: I think they had a loan anyway from the CHIPS Act. And they announced it's better to have equity than a loan, you would think,
1: it worked out well from our standpoint.
2: Right, that's what I mean.
1: We really had no investment. We had, on zero investment, we made about, I guess, $70 billion in a period of 8 or 9 months. But that's a great thing. What's happened is Intel has gone through the roof. It's one of the hottest companies, and they've done a great job.
2: Is Chinese AI, is it catching up? And do you need, are there some new restrictions you're thinking about that would make sense on technology flow?
1: Well, you need some guardrails, but you want to do as little as possible. You want to be good. When we think there's a bad player out there, there's a little danger, we stop the player quickly and effectively. We had a recent case where we did that. But you have to be, you have to be in the game. AI is bigger than the internet. I've never seen anything. The internet was a big deal.
2: Mm-hmm.
1: I think this is much bigger than the internet. And I'm basing it on numbers. I've never seen anything. Look, I went through the internet thing and I watched and I saw it grow very effectively. But this could be bigger. If we're not competing, and if we're going to compete, because I really think whoever's number one is going to really win the race. And right now we're substantially number one.
0: AI continues to dominate the investment story in Asia, with surging spending on data centers and computing power helping drive regional equity markets higher despite geopolitical tensions and higher global interest rates. UBS's latest mid-year outlook says AI will remain the region's biggest earnings driver in the second half of the year, but is urging investors to stay diversified as questions grow over the sustainability of AI capital spending. UBS notes that while tech-heavy markets such as Taiwan, South Korea and Japan have rallied strongly, Chinese equities have lagged amid weaker earnings. However, it sees further upside as leading Chinese internet platforms begin to monetize AI and cloud growth accelerates. Yifan Hu is regional CIO and head of macroeconomics APAC of UBS Global Wealth Management, and she joins me around the set here. It's very good to see you, Yifan, and a good chance to kind of take stock and also look ahead with your mid-year outlook that you guys just published. Now, I want to get your take. We've heard about AI just on the back of a President Trump's interview there, so we can start there. And this global AI boom that we have seen, that's together with memory shortages, and that has helped to boost South Korea and Taiwan specifically. The market's being propelled. Can you talk to us about your expectations for growth and earnings going into the second half?
3: For the second half, we think the AI boom will continue. And we think from the AI side, first is for the AI investment. So for the AI investment, we already expect we'll continue to go to the $8,000 billion dollars. And we think that this number for the whole year, and it could be even higher. So it's beyond the expectation. And also we see the AI adoption spread widely. And we also see the revenues actually come to the companies. So that's a further push up the AI stocks to continue. And also beyond AI, and we also see on the AI supply chain, because for the power equipment, just as a Trump machine for the electricity, and also for this kind of the AI agents, for the new applications, and also for the AI adoption to the manufacturing, to the healthcare, to the aerospace. So we see a bunch of the sectors will benefit from the AI boom in the second half, and also in the for the coming years. I think that we think it's it's kind of the life historical growth. It's not will disappear in the short term.
0: Let's talk about the Chinese market, and you're looking at Chinese tech being the most attractive, but

0: are traded in Hong Kong. Alibaba and Tencent, they haven't benefited from the big boom that we're seeing elsewhere. Declines of 20%, 30% respectively between Alibaba and Tencent year to date for both of those stocks. How are you playing the AI trade in China and in Hong Kong?
1: Yes, I think that for the first half, indeed, for the AI sectors, like kind of like a lagged comparing with its Asia peers, mainly because it's like I think the relatively uninspiring earnings. But we also see the reasons to continue be constructive on the Chinese like tech sectors, but with more like a selective bias. For example, for the internet platforms you just mentioned, I think that for these companies, they just delivered a very clear message of the AI monetization. We also see a potential improvement in their the cloud revenues as the agent rolls out. And also, look at now their valuation, for the digital sector, the valuation is only 11 times. So it's much cheaper than comparing its peers. Of course, we will say in the short term, they still need a catalyst to attract flows from the maybe memory or the chips. But in the relatively longer term, and we still see its upside, especially given its AI monetization and for the cloud revenues. And also it's resilient, it's revenues.
0: Beyond technology, what sectors are you looking at?
1: Okay, beyond the technology, we also see many sectors are attractive in China. First, we think the healthcare, power equipment. We also see the potential industry materials. And also we see also the attractiveness of the selective high yield bonds, especially given the RMB appreciation trend.
0: We are about 4 months into the Middle East conflict and worries about the energy crisis. China has managed to weather that quite well. But in terms of higher oil prices and how it feeds into inflation, what is the outlook?
1: In our view, and we think the currently, U.S. and Iran reached a certain agreement. Of course, we still will see the volatility in the middle. I think the path should be a jungling. It's not that smooth. But we already see the trend. I think it's probably the oil prices, in our view, will peak out in September and then keep the probably slightly go back to the $80 to $85 per barrel. So I think it's relatively stable. So given that, we even think that for the U.S., for the inflation, it's a one-time drop. And also given, of course, it's a labor market is still good, but we still also see it's a potential of the softening. So we think that maybe for the Feds, for the UBS view, and we think the chance to hike is relatively small. And we think the Fed will watch and see. So we think that this year the Fed will not hike rate. We even think for the next year and maybe for the first quarter, there's an opportunity for the Fed to cut rates. So, yeah.
0: Let's also take a look at the fixed income and bonds. What do you like?
1: For the bonds side, we think that currently they still offer relatively good returns. And now I think the market actually very aggressively already factoring one hike. If there's no hike or potential rate cuts, or even say no hike, I think that's already positive for the bonds. So we are still favor some of the the high grade for the high quality bonds with relatively short and medium terms. And also for the Chinese high yields, we also mentioned have its potential, especially given the relatively CNY appreciation trend.
0: How do you see safe havens? What is your take on gold? Would you prefer gold over treasuries?
1: For the gold side, recently we see it's a crashing kind of quickly in the market. And we also see probably like now with a relatively stable situation like for the Middle East. So that's like put pressure on the good. But we still think like for the, so that's the reason we think that for the short term, like by year

0: And it will probably keep the current range, but in the medium and the longer term, we still see like the upside like potential, because like I think the global like for the like bank central banks still have the like the interest on the good to diversify its forex reserves, and we also see like the households need like for the gold, and also like even for the trading for the ETFs. So we still see all these needs didn't disappear. It's just like for the temporary like adjustment because of like a rally of the U.S. dollar, and also with like rising interest rates.
1: Bringing it back to the Chinese economy, and it's this divergence, K-shaped, that we are looking at, lopsided economy with exports very strong, jumping 19.4%, but retail sales falling for the first time in 3 years. Do you expect China's export resilience to continue?
0: Yeah, we think that for the second half, for this kind of two-speed economy, the trend will continue. We still see the strength for the China's exports and the manufacturing, the weakness of the consumption and the investment. We think the, this kind of situation will continue a bit, but the policy might come out to support of the investment, especially like for the government bond issuance. Like we still have the large quotas to finish by the end of this year. So we think maybe for the second half, there's some like maybe the speed up for the investment side. But as a whole, I think that now the economy still like pushed by the AI, but the old economy side still needs to like to adjust. But it accounts 90% of Chinese total growth, so I think that's the pressure comes from. And for the consumption side, we still see like as long as the GDP grow, the GDP per capita will gradually like increase with the GDP growth. And so in the medium and longer term, we still see the potential of this kind of consumption. But consumption structure, we already see it's like will change like probably gradually, like from more like a product consumption to the more service sectors, and for like a more this kind of the goods and consumption to the more like experimental. So we still see like the economy is still in the transition. So it takes time like to maybe consolidate this kind of two-speed economy.
1: Yifan, thank you very much. We'll have to leave it there today, but thank you very much for joining us today, giving us an outlook on expectations for the second half. Yifan Hu from UBS Global Wealth Management. Still ahead, Indian Prime Minister Narendra Modi calling for Japanese investment in India to surpass $61 billion over the next decade as Tokyo and New Delhi seek to cut their reliance on China. We'll tell you more after this.
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1: Welcome back to the China Connection. Iranians gathering on the streets of Tehran ahead of the funeral for the late Iranian Supreme Leader Ayatollah Ali Khamenei. Dignitaries, including senior Chinese lawmaker He Wei, will be attending the funeral proceedings today, ahead of the state funeral, which will be held in Khamenei's hometown, Mashhad, tomorrow. Khamenei was killed in an airstrike on the first day of the war between the United States and Iran. Elsewhere, Japanese Prime Minister Sanae Takaichi wrapping up her first official trip to India, where she met with her Indian counterpart Narendra Modi in New Delhi. The two leaders pledged to strengthen bilateral cooperation in key areas like AI, energy and defense, as they seek to reduce dependence on China. Modi also called for Japanese investment in India to surpass $61 billion over the next decade.
7: As the two leading democratic nations supporting the region, Japan and India will further strengthen our cooperation to uphold the rule of law, stand firm against any form of coercion, protect freedom, foster prosperity, and shape a better future together.
8: I envision a world where Japan's technology and India's market potential comes together to build resilient global supply chains in semiconductors, pharmaceuticals, and critical minerals. And with unprecedented cooperation in aerospace and defense, our two nations make an even stronger contribution to global security.
1: We'll do a deeper dive on ties between Japan and India. Don't miss Inside India anchor Sri Jagaraj's interview with Mitsui's Faisal Ashraf at the top of the next hour. And in other news we're watching, Hong Kong-listed biotech company InSilico Medicine has announced an AI drug discovery partnership with Japanese pharma giant Takeda in a deal potentially worth around $600 million. Shares of InSilico, though, not doing so well this morning, down 7.2%. Founder and CEO Alex Javorongkov spoke to Squawkbox Asia colleagues earlier today about the tie-up. Take a listen.
9: This deal gives us the ability to kind of accelerate the drug discovery efforts and demonstrate that we can go from zero to developmental candidate and further very, very quickly. And then the big pharmaceutical company takes it over and gets it into the clinic. What I learned in AI-powered drug discovery over the past 5 years is that if you really want to be good or if you want to be number one in the world, you need to be able to scale. And for us, this deal enables us to scale, to really go beyond our own capabilities.
1: Before we go for a break, taking a look at how Asian markets are shaping up on this Friday. And largely in the green, the leader today, the Korean markets, the KOSPI sitting up 2.6%, 7,851. The Hong Kong market better on the session by 1.2%. The laggard today is the Taiwan market, 46,465. Probably has something to do with the semiconductors weighing on broader markets and, of course, heavily weighted shares of TSMC in Taiwan. Still ahead, China's overall EV sales are still strong, but a new study rewriting the story behind the country's EV success. We'll discuss the findings with Fengming Liu of the Australian National University after this.
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0: It's a finally Friday, and you're looking at a snapshot of the market action in Asia. And on this board, green across the board with the KOSPI leading. Gains now close to 3%, 7,874. The Nikkei 225 in Japan traded better for 0.75% at 69,243. Let's move over to the Greater China market, so where we are tracking the weakness in the Taiwan market. The TAIEX pulling back by about 0.5%, 46,553. The Hong Kong market is the leader today, better for 1.25% at 23,344. As I said, Taiwan being the laggard today, so let's take a closer look at some of the chip stocks there. And TSMC shares a big drag, down 1.2%. The index heavyweight UMC better for 0.6%. Media tech shares also down on the session by 4% at 4,165. Here in Hong Kong, monthly retail sales rising yet again by nearly 8% compared to a year ago, continuing its streak of growth to 13 months. Value of retail sales for the month of May reached 33.8 billion Hong Kong dollars, and in volume terms, retail sales gained 4.8% after stripping out the effects of price changes. The strength was largely driven by an increase in visitor numbers during China's Labor Day Golden Week holiday. And to the EV space, Tesla's China-made electric vehicle sales rising despite the country's share of global deliveries falling. Our China reporter Elaine Yu joins us now with details. And Elaine, this goes back to China's export strength, but domestic weakness is still a concern.
1: Exactly. So Tesla is selling more cars made in China, but its reliance on that market for sales is actually shrinking. So deliveries of the Model 3 and Model Y made in its Shanghai factory, which is also an export hub for Europe, grew 24% year on year to 89,000 units. This is according to data from the China Passenger Car Association. And this is after a nearly 40% gain earlier in May, but June does mark now a streak of 8 consecutive months of year-on-year growth. And for Q2, Tesla reported vehicle deliveries and production levels that in Q2 far exceeded Wall Street expectations. And a Morningstar analyst said that the huge growth in Europe now is really the key driver for Tesla. Its shares are down, though, as analysts say the optimism was already priced in earlier, and we are seeing some profit taking now. And in terms of Tesla's Q2 numbers in China specifically, its combined China sales and exports from the Shanghai plant were up 32% year on year. But here's the thing. Tesla doesn't break down the delivery numbers by region, but according to a third-party calculation, China accounted for just 26% of its global deliveries and is down 2% year on year. So that means exports are doing the heavy lifting. And according to CNEV Post, which is a trade publication, the Shanghai factory exported more than it delivered in China for the first time ever in a single quarter. So that really highlights, you know, how China's largest, being the largest EV market in the world, is no longer that growth engine for Tesla that it once was. But it also highlights how China is increasingly being used as a manufacturing hub for exports.
0: Elaine, talk to us a little bit about the EV space, and BYD has now retaken the top spot, number one.
1: Yeah, so with the Tesla Q2 numbers out as well, we see BYD is now the world's top EV seller in the second quarter after Tesla claimed that spot in the first quarter. BYD's global EV sales in the second quarter topped 557,000 compared with Tesla's 480K. So this highlights the strength of BYD's global expansion, especially in Europe as well. And we're seeing some fresh records in terms of June deliveries for other automakers like Leapmotor. Its June deliveries globally surged 95%, which is a new monthly record for the company, which is backed by Stellantis in Europe. While NIO, it also saw its global June delivery surge 63%, although it did slightly miss the company guidance. XPeng also hit a monthly record in June, and Seeker also saw triple-digit growth year on year in June. And we're seeing automakers in the green today. But there is a clear divergence in the wider sector, though. Li Auto, its shares, its deliveries in June declined, as did the Huawei-backed Harmony Intelligent Monitoring Mobility Alliance, which also saw deliveries decline. So we do see more competition now in the premium sector, and that is interesting because more car makers have been pivoting to the more premium market for higher margins, given all that price war. But we're seeing that competition going into exactly that segment now.
0: Elaine, thank you very much. Elaine Yu. Well, let's look at XPeng now, debuting its all-new Mona L03 in China, the first sport utility vehicle in its Mona product lineup. The EV maker has also said it plans to bring the Mona L03 to Europe, with its global launch set to follow shortly after its China debut. XPeng says the model is targeted at younger buyers, positioning it as a smart, stylish, and cheaper entry-level SUV. XPeng is also opening its flagship store in Hong Kong today, 2 years after first opening its showroom here. And it's going to be out at Airside in Kai Tak. And we are tracking XPeng shares today, weaker on the day, down about 3%. What's really powering China's EV boom? A new study suggesting it was local governments rather than Beijing's industrial policy that played the biggest role in building the country's EV success. The research points out that competition amongst China's provincial and municipal governments to attract investment, build factories, and back local champions created a more dynamic EV ecosystem than top-down planning alone. The findings come as China's EV sector faces growing global scrutiny over state support while also contending with domestic overcapacity and an intense price war. Fengming Lu is assistant professor at Australian National University, and our China reporter Elaine Yu also joins us for this conversation. Fengming, it's good to see you, and of course you had help, or I should say you helped put together this report, and saying that local governments forged alliances with private manufacturers, leveraging capital markets and policy loopholes. My question to you is China's EV market mature enough to grow without any government incentives?
2: Yeah, thank you for having me. So it is really my findings that, well, local governments' alliances with private, especially private automakers, actually contributed to this EV boom over the last 10 years. Although, well, central government's industrial policy, in many ways, they have set up a very stable and consistent expectations for the automotive industry. But, well, at the end of the day, we have seen over the last three decades, especially in the last 10 years or so, the local governments will support to those EV makers have been in many ways very critical. Actually, I would say at the moment, the local government support, especially financial and fiscal support to those EV makers, actually have been declining for a lot of reasons, including the debt problem across the Chinese local governments, and also the Chinese central government actually having imposed quite a lot of restrictions on local governments to invest in equity and in other forms excessively into those EV makers. So we would expect, I think, over the next few years, the local government's direct support over those EV makers will be declining. And I would say the Chinese EV sector at the moment, they are technologically capable enough in many ways actually to survive and sustain without local government support the level that we saw like 5 years ago.
1: Yeah, and just to follow up on that, I was at the Summer Davos in Dalian earlier in June, and Premier Li Qiang gave this speech where he really hit back at, you know, the suggestion that it was government subsidies that propped up a lot of sectors. He didn't name the EV sector, and you just now mentioned how you expect fiscal support will be declining in the coming years. So what do you think of what, you know, Premier Li said about, you know, not subsidies being the primary engine behind, you know, China's EV sector and some of the oversupply that we've been seeing? And yeah, you mentioned that support fiscally declining in coming years as well. So is that just going to come out of the EV makers' own pockets?
2: Yeah, so I think, well, over the, I would say the subsidies, when we are talking about subsidies, there are different forms of subsidies. The Chinese government over the last 10 years or so, they have given pretty generous buyers incentives. It's one major form of subsidies to EV buyers and PHEV buyers. So that actually, well, as we know, actually have pretty much been phased out starting from earlier this year. So actually, that's one of the reasons that contributed to weak demands in consumer markets this year. And when we are talking about, well, subsidies to manufacturers, actually, well, they were also, they were quite, well, influential in the Chinese EV sector, not only for Chinese EV sectors, but actually for the Chinese automotive sectors, because the Chinese governments actually, well, they would, especially local governments, well, as we know, they actually prefer to attract those giant projects that manufacture, well, that generate actually a lot of, well, revenue and a lot of turnover, which will eventually will reward back to their own taxation system. So over the, actually, well, I would say they contributed to the intense competition in the Chinese market. And also that I think the biggest role is that, well, it allows so many new market entrants and startups into this industry. As we see, well, China actually had about 60 to 70 automotive EV startups over the last 10 years or so, which is, well, basically unparalleled in any other markets. Well, of course, it created a lot of innovation. And also, well, to some extent, it created quite a lot of wastes. So I would say until after several years, as we see now, China has already had its, well, technological lead in many ways in the EV sector. So part of the reason was the intense competition, which is a result not only of the central government's industrial policy, but also those local government support and also the empowerment from the global capital market. But well, I think, well, now the subsidies are probably no longer the dominant well, power or dominant drive behind those technological advantage.
0: Let's look at the latest June delivery numbers. Was there anything in there that surprised you? I'm seeing double-digit, triple-digit gains for some of the automakers like Zeekr, where deliveries jumped 110%. Leap Motor was up 95%. Was there anything in there that surprised you and why?
2: Okay, so I think, well, I'm still looking at the June figures. I would say some of the EV makers will have definitely made a lot of progress, well, and sort of like rebounded from their earlier weak demands earlier this year. And what actually will interest me quite a lot is that, well, a lot of automakers actually have been so successful in their exports, especially, well, for example, some of the automakers like Chery, actually, they claim that, well, they deliver about like 75 or 80% of their cars to markets outside China. And I will say, well, as you mentioned, Li Auto and Zeekr, they were also doing pretty great. Also because, well, a lot of, well, automakers, well, they are pivoting into this premium segment because, well, the premium segment actually generates, well, better profit margin. And so this is all in many ways driven by this, well, declining demand, well, in the Chinese market because of the phasing out of the consumer subsidies and consumer incentives. I think, well, over the next, for the rest of the year, I think we will probably see more progress, well, in China's, well, car exports, but also in many ways, well, reactions and responses to those surging export.
0: Can any of the boost be attributed to the Middle East conflict and the energy crisis? Basically just a natural electrification, people replacing their ICE cars rather than making new purchases?
2: Yeah, absolutely. Well, from what I see in the Australian market and also in the European market, definitely, well, the operation costs of the EV, which is way lower than ICE vehicles for in today's climate, which is affected by the crisis in the Middle East, actually is one of the major motivations that will drove a lot of people to buy EVs or hybrid vehicles, especially plug-in hybrid vehicles. But well, I would like to just highlight one thing. A lot of people, a lot of consumers in Western countries, in advanced industrialized economies, well, they are pivoting for Chinese-made EVs because of the operation costs. But well, at the same time, the Chinese EV makers probably also need to pay attention to how they can sustain those groups of new customers in those industrialized economies, because well, they probably also need to do some more hard works and hard efforts in things like servicing, spare parts, building warehouses, and well, improving their aftermarket service, basically to keep and sustain those well, kind of windfall of increasing number of customers and clients.
0: Exports are the new growth engine for the EV makers. Can Chinese brands meaningfully expand even with the geopolitics and things like EU tariffs? If Beijing doesn't introduce any stimulus, do you expect sales growth in the second half?
2: Well, it's pretty hard to anticipate at the moment because, well, things are so in flux at the moment. We are still not sure about like what kind of measures will be coming out of Brussels regarding well, Chinese plug-in hybrid vehicles and other forms of Chinese EVs. But I would say at the moment, over the future, the kind of like the Chinese car makers, especially EV makers, involvement in the global automotive industry will be more diversified than just well, simply exporting cars to, for example, Europe or other markets. We have already seen, for example, car makers like Stellantis, they are intensively working with their Chinese partner to engineer cars in Europe and manufacture cars in Europe with Chinese technology, often not well with well, Chinese brands, but with their own existing brands. And we will probably see well, similar efforts well, being well. Being kind of like, well, showcased or like realized, capitalized in Europe and many other markets in the next 6 months or so. And they will actually, will eventually contribute to the revenue of those Chinese EV makers.
0: The competitive edge is moving from the battery technology, like how fast these things can charge, to software and AI. And I'm just seeing here in the new Mona L03, this is claimed to be the first vehicle in their price segment to offer 1,500 TOPS of onboard AI computing. When it comes to EV makers, who has the strongest technology moat?
2: Well, I will be a little bit reluctant to name specific companies, but from what I know from the industry, I think well, several EV makers, they now have well advantage, well competitive edge in what we call ADAS, well advanced driver assistance systems. For example, I think well Huawei and their backed well firms, and also I think firms such as well as you mentioned XPeng and some other EV makers well. They actually have done quite a lot well in developing ADAS systems for their cars in the Chinese market. But I think well, over the future, I think, and also I think, well, from what we have seen from the Beijing Auto Show, I think a lot of Chinese automakers have made real progress in what we call EEA, electrical and electronic architecture, which is basically the underpinning of the smart, intelligent, connected EVs. So I think well, over the next few months or maybe the next couple of years, what we will be seeing is that well, there will be more cars compatible with not only L2 plus, but also L3 standard being unveiled on the Chinese market. And as we have seen, some of those technologies have been used for those more affordable cars.
1: Yeah, and just a quick last question for you. Going back to the battery question, what's your outlook for that? Because I understand Europe is, you know, a big market for that, but their infrastructure is a little different there.
2: Yeah, so about the battery industry or battery sector, it could be a little bit different story because we have seen many of those major battery makers, they're reporting pretty good profit margins. So I think for the battery sector, of course, for the power battery or battery used for EVs, it will still be a major issue in Europe that, well, do we have like enough number of charging facilities or so on? There might be one key like bottleneck for the application of Chinese EVs. But what we have seen Chinese companies like BYD and many other companies, well, they are more actively participating in building such kind of infrastructures with local partners in Europe. And also, I think, well, one opportunity for those battery makers nowadays is that, well, they are increasingly well exporting not only power battery, but also, well, BESS systems like storage systems, which will have been widely used for AI data centers.
0: Fang Ming, thank you very much for the chat today. Fang Ming Liu from the Australian National University, and my thanks for Elaine Yu for helping to set that up. We'll be right back.
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0: Welcome back to the China Connection. Some stories on our radar this morning. Hong Kong Airlines Cathay Pacific will resume its Middle East passenger services in September after suspending operations earlier this year amid the Iran war. The carrier says its daily passenger flights to Dubai and 4 times weekly passenger flights to Riyadh will resume from September the 1st. Cathay Cargo also plans to restart its freighter services to Riyadh from August the 1st. Beijing has identified the pilot killed when his plane crashed into the city's tallest building last Friday as a 66-year-old man surnamed Liu. The Chaoyang government says Liu deviated from his approved flight path, losing contact with air traffic control before crashing into the CITIC building and dying on scene. It adds that Liu, a Beijing native, had long suffered from insomnia and anxiety, and his diary revealed repeated mentions of ending his life. The incident was officially reported as being caused by personal reasons. Apple shares rallying to 3-week highs on reports of new iPhones that could be coming soon. CNBC's Mackenzie Sigalos takes a look at a busy last stretch for CEO Tim Cook as he prepares to hand over the reins to John Ternus.
11: Tim Cook has 2 months to go, and in this final stretch, not much to lose as he seeks to hold the line on iPhone prices after cost hikes on Macs and iPads last week. Now, Cook, who made his name mastering measured stability in Apple's supply chain, is again in fixer mode, willing to push the limits of Washington's tolerance as Apple pursues Chinese memory suppliers blacklisted by the Pentagon and Commerce Department, companies that Apple actually walked away from 4 years ago because of blowback in D.C. But today's memory crunch, it has changed the stakes, and Apple is now said to be in active talks with those Chinese suppliers for devices sold into Asia-Pac. I've also learned Apple's COO was at Beijing's annual supply chain expo last week, keeping a low profile and taking meetings behind closed doors. And then back stateside, Cook is reported to have met with Treasury Secretary Scott Bessent, building on the talks that we reported out last week between Apple and the administration. It comes as Apple gets more aggressive with the iPhone roadmap. Nikkei says the company is planning at least five new iPhone models, including its first foldable model, with production targets for that device now revised up to 10 million units. All of that takes more memory, specifically the kind the iPhone needs to run its new AI features. And Cook is racing to secure it before he hands the company to John Ternus on September 1st. For CNBC Business News, I'm Mackenzie Sigalos in San Francisco.
0: And before we wrap up, I'm calling all Swifties out there, eyes on pop star Taylor Swift and football player Travis Kelce's big Madison Square Garden wedding, reportedly set to kick off on Friday night U.S. time. This comes after weeks of unconfirmed reports that the highly anticipated event would take place over the July 4th weekend at one of New York's iconic landmarks. At a news conference earlier this week, New York Mayor Zoran Mamdani said the city is, quote, fully prepared. And in a cheeky social media post, he added that New Yorkers should stay safe during the heat wave, quote, especially if you're hypothetically having your wedding at MSG. And that'll do it for this edition of the China Connection. Happy Friday and happy Independence Day if you celebrate it. I'm Emily Tan. Keep it tuned to CNBC. Inside India is coming up next.
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19: Welcome to this Friday edition of Inside India. I'm Sri Jagaraja, the headlines. Investors are paring back expectations for rate hikes after the softer US jobs report. President Donald Trump touting the resilience of the American economy as he also weighed in on the Fed in a wide-ranging exclusive interview with CNBC.
20: He's got a board that maybe is a little bit hostile and, unfortunately, and maybe a board that wants to do the wrong thing, so I don't know.
19: Markets are stabilizing in the Asian session after another US chip rout weighed on sentiment. And Indian Prime Minister Narendra Modi is seeking more than $60 billion in Japanese investment over the next decade as India and Japan deepen ties in AI, energy and defense during Prime Minister Sane Takaichi's visit. Coming up on the program, we will be speaking with one of the Japanese business leaders who joined the delegation, Mitsui & Co. Welcome to the program. Let's give you a glimpse of how the regional markets are shaping up as we close out the week. And it looks like it's going to be a strong end to the week, despite the big miss in payrolls. But then again, the dollar has given way as a result. Higher rate expectations have also backed off, and that's helped to take the pressure to a certain degree off EMFX. Yes, tech did stumble yesterday on the Nasdaq, and that seems to have tripped up the TIEX today, which is the outlier, the otherwise positive sentiment. The TIEX down, Taiwanese benchmark, down by 0.7%. Let's bring it to India and the markets there. Join us in about 45 minutes' time. Let's give you a glimpse of what Nifty futures are indicating. 24,418 at the get-go. So that would represent quite a significant gap higher for the broader market, which is kicking off, remember, from a relatively strong base. We closed yesterday at this level of 24,175.70, up by about 0.7%. Now, let's take a quick check on oil. We are now at pre-Iran war levels. And of course, that is positive news from inflation, a benign, relatively benign inflation expectations point of view. CNBC's Joe Kernan spoke to President Trump in a wide-ranging exclusive interview. President Trump saying he will do whatever is necessary not to be a president with an economic depression on his resume while speaking about the economic impact of the Iran war. Listen in.
20: I don't want to be a president that oversees the great worldwide depression. That was Herbert Hoover. And it was a terrible thing. And he made a mistake. Now, if I want to be the tough guy and close up the strait for the next years, where 21% or whatever it might be, 20%, 21% of the oil never comes out, and you can't get oil anymore. You know, what a lot of people don't know, one of the reasons it only went up, it went up to like $115. If you remember, and I've seen guests on your show where they go, oil will be $350 a barrel, and there'll be a depression. Because at $350, there's a depression. It's automatic. It goes with it. I said, well, we got to do something. We did something nobody knew. Every night we were taking ships out through the south, which is the furthest point from where they have their little weapons. And they were going along the coast with no lights. For a month and a half, a lot of ships came out. We had one night where we took 22 ships out. That's a lot of oil. Those are big ships. Some of them are really big ships. And in a way, they had courage going out. But our Navy took them out. We escorted them out. And nobody knew. The lights were off. Everything was off. Everything was silent. We blew up Iran's radar. They had no radar. They still don't. We blew it up again the other night. They had a nice new radar setup. They were all set to go. And we blew it up last week. They have to start all over again for a third time.
19: In the meantime, we also got non-farm payrolls data stateside. The U.S. added only 57,000 new jobs last month. That's essentially half of what markets were expecting. This was largely due to a slump in the labor force participation rate, which fell to its lowest level in 50 years. The unemployment rate, though, did drop to 4.2%. As a result of all of that, yields are pulling back after the softer-than-expected number pared back expectations for rate hikes by the Fed. In the meantime, President Trump also addressed the Fed's rate trajectory in an interview with CNBC. Trump sounding optimistic on his Fed chair pick, Kevin Warsh.
20: Well, he's got a board that maybe is a little bit hostile, and, unfortunately. And maybe a board that wants to do the wrong thing, so I don't know. He's a great guy and a great pro, and I know where he'd like to be, but he has to do what he has to do. I wish I could flip it the old way, that when you announce great numbers, because otherwise it's almost like they want to kill strength. They want to kill success. You announce good numbers. I wonder, like, you have a couple of countries. India is one, doing very well, but it's at 7-8%. Others, take a look at Japan's numbers. I mean, they're doing very well. She's very good. She's doing a good job, a friend of mine. But they're allowed to go up. We're not allowed to go up. If we go up, they want to kill it. There's no reason we should stop at 4%. We should be at 12% and 13% GDP. And I hate what happens where in the old days we would be, that's how we built the country. Now you announce positive things and they want to bring it down by raising interest rates. And it shouldn't be that way.
19: President Trump spoke about both India and Japan, and that's exactly where we are taking the conversation next. Those two countries deepening ties on a plethora of sectors, including AI, defense and energy, during Prime Minister Sunil Takaichi's first official visit to India. Prime Minister Modi set a target of over $61 billion in investments from Tokyo and doubling the presence of Japanese firms in India. CNBC TV18's Abhimanyu Sharma has more.
1: It was a highly productive visit by Japan's Prime Minister to India, which featured several highlights as both the countries signed MOUs in energy and several other areas, as well as adopted a joint declaration in economic security cooperation. Both the Prime Ministers explored deepening of collaboration and a joint statement was adopted in artificial intelligence as both the countries announced plans to deepen cooperation in defense and agreed on MOUs for areas like critical minerals, batteries and next generation mobility. Discussions were followed by three areas of outcomes, namely in economic security, energy resilience and cooperation in technology, which both the sides are looking to deepen in the coming years. Both the Prime Ministers appreciated the progress made towards the target of 10 trillion yen in investment from Japan into India in the coming years.
21: I envision a world where Japan's technology and India's market potential comes together to build resilient global supply chains in semiconductors, pharmaceuticals and critical minerals. And with unprecedented cooperation in aerospace and defense, our two nations make an even stronger contribution to global security.
1: Now, both the Prime Ministers have expressed support for a free, prosperous and rules-based Indo-Pacific and are exploring joint investment in maritime energy as well as transport value chains, apart from several other sectors which have been mentioned in the joint statement.
22: As the two leading democratic nations supporting the region, Japan and India will further strengthen our cooperation to uphold the rule of law, stand firm against any form of coercion, protect freedom, foster prosperity, and shape a better future together.
1: Now, joint statements were issued on energy resilience as well as cooperation in artificial intelligence. Also, Japan is collaborating with India to help India set up 1,000 biogas plants across the country. Both the leaders also spoke about enhancement of bilateral financial cooperation and collaboration on payment systems, which will include local currency transactions.
19: Thank you, Abhimanyu. Let's get another perspective from Faisal Ashraf, Managing Director India at Mitsui & Co. Faisal was at the Japan-India Annual Summit. So welcome to the programme. Deeper bilateral relations as Abhimanyu said in his report, put the emphasis squarely on economic security. What does that mean for Mitsui in India?
2: Good morning, Sri. Thanks for having me. Well, it means a lot of things, but you know, just to provide some context as to what was the prevailing mood, if you break up the Japanese investment, both ODA and private investment over the last 25 years, and let's look at the first 20 years, where, you know, the investment was coming in blocks of, let's say, $8 to $10 billion every 5 years, you know, 2000, 2005, 2005, 2010, and so on. But something has shifted over the last 5 years, where this run rate has gone up to from $8 to $10 billion every 5 years. It's gone up to about $25 to $35 billion, especially if you look at the last 5 years, the post-COVID period. So that's one sense, and therefore there was an acknowledgement of that shift, and that is leading to a lot of things that both the Japanese and Indian communities are doing, including Mitsui. So that was, in a sense, the mood, I think, that we can take away. And so far as Mitsui is concerned, yes, we've been in India for a very long time, and we continue to be committed to be a part of this journey, especially reflecting this increase from $8 to $10 billion every 5 years to about, yes, $25 to $35 billion going forward.
19: Faisal, what then does the next 5 to 10 years look like? And it's very clear, isn't it, that India's economy is moving up the value chain into the AI era. What is that potential opportunity worth for Mitsui in India? And what partnerships and investments is Mitsui pursuing?
2: I think we're continuing to look at our existing investments in India and growing them. There is a lot of potential to grow those investments. But if you're looking at new areas or new ecosystems that Mitsui is investing in, we are looking very seriously at the semiconductor space. As you're aware, there are about 12 semiconductor footprints and platforms across fabs and OSATs, which are in different stages of development. And Mitsui is a part of that ecosystem insofar as the consumables and equipment is concerned. So we will invest in that space, both the supply chains, the very intricate supply chains that are required to provide consumables to these OSATs and fabs, but also to collaborate and bring in the best of Japanese technologies with some of our partners in India. So that's one area, yes, that we are specifically targeting. In addition to that, another specific area that we are looking at is the emerging sectors, which is the electrification of transportation and mobility.
19: Yes.
2: We are investing in that area. We are also looking at the circular economy, both metals and plastics. Over the last 2 years, I would say 24 months, Mitsui has, yes, invested just under $500 million in these sectors, and we intend to grow this. Kind of co-create, not just look at Japanese investments coming into India, but co-create and create new business models that work for the Indian consumers. And, you know, whether, yes, it's business-to-business consumer or whether it's retail consumer or the business-to-business consumer.
19: Yes. Faisal, you mentioned the semiconductor space, and a lot of these projects are in varying stages of development. In March, Mitsui entered into a strategic partnership agreement with Keynes Semicon. Can you tell us where you are with that particular agreement, and can we expect more deals along these lines?
2: I think we need to firstly solidify the Keynes agreement between AOI and Keynes, and Mitsui acting as an integrator as well as a supply chain partner. That's going to take a while, because while a fair amount of investment has come into the Indian semiconductor space, I think we need to be very clear that it's going to take some doing and it's going to take some time before most of these facilities start hitting 60-70% capacity utilization. So let's firstly, you know, build what we have already started. And I'm pretty confident that this will happen perhaps a bit faster than a lot of people outside India are expecting. India has constantly, especially in the last few years, has kind of surprised on the upside. So I'm hoping that we'll be able to build those capacities by around 2030. And thereafter, we look at penetrating deeper into this chain. At this point in time, we're looking at working deeply on the OSAT and the semiconductor consumable space with Kane.

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1: The US-Iran conflict was yet another wake-up call for major net importers of fossil fuels like India and Japan, both of which see the and recognise the need to diversify and decarbonise. What synergies does Mitsui see in the clean energy sector with India, and especially relating to clean ammonia and clean hydrogen?
2: I think, to be very candid, clean ammonia, clean hydrogen in the Indian space has moved, even within the Indian community, if I'm allowed to say so, has moved from kind of cautious skepticism into emerging optimism. If you look at the latest transactions in green ammonia happening within India, they're at par with the lowest cost in the world. India is probably hitting lower transaction costs of green ammonia in recent transactions, actually below even the UAE and the United States. So there's sudden optimism, and now scale is building up, offtake agreements are building up, and I expect this particular space to scale rather faster than what was expected a couple of years ago. This transition has taken place in the last 1.5 years. Now, I don't have clarity at this point in time, and I'm not sure anybody else has a sense that whether this is happening because of any great advancement in technology. But definitely the low cost of renewable energy in India is a very, very important factor, backed up, of course, by the government subsidies. So I'm very optimistic about the green hydrogen, green ammonia space. Yes. And we are participating as well, as are other Japanese companies, working very closely, both on the offtake front as well as on the investments into the actual facilities.
1: Thank you for addressing that, Faisal. And India, of course, has big ambitions in the EV sphere under Vision 2030, targeting 30% EV penetration in the year 2030. As a manufacturer and supplier of lithium-ion batteries in India, how is Mitsui exactly positioning itself to scale and meet that demand? And do you feel that EV adoption broadly in India is reaching a very important and critical inflection point?
2: I think EV adoption, if you again break it down into a very India-centric story, it was very clear that as far as electric two-wheelers and three-wheelers is concerned, the uptake and the adoption was phenomenal because it's all about cash cost saving. But again, pretty much like as I was referring to the cost of green hydrogen over the last couple of years, especially over the last 6 months, whether it's a consequence of the crisis in West Asia or it's actually driven by ground fundamentals. But over the last 6 months, the adoption uptick has been more broad-based. It's now shifting from electric two-wheelers and electric three-wheelers very distinctly into public transportation, which is electric buses. That's seen a big uptick. Even cars, passenger cars, which was, generally considered as the last of the platforms to move into the adoption scaling for EVs. Even that space is showing an uptick with some of the Indian manufacturers really upping their production into the marketplace. So whatever may be the reasons driving electric mobility, but there has been a huge uptake, there is a huge sentiment, and I think the adoption rates have gone up significantly higher in the last 6 months.
1: Yeah, so battery storage solutions go hand in hand with that, and there's a developing ecosystem there. Faisal, clearly, India is experiencing a massive infrastructure boom. We talked about AI infrastructure and data centers, but there's also the more traditional areas like freight corridors, and you've been very active with developing the Western

0: DFC project. Bring us up to speed with what's been going on there, and can we expect more dedicated freight corridors to be built by Mitsui and with Indian partners?
1: The short answer is yes. And, if I might just be allowed to share with you, the dedicated freight corridor took a bit of time and took a bit of doing. And, I hope the next big infrastructure project doesn't take as long. But be that as it may, especially the Western DFC has just about got commissioned. And I really want to share with you, there's going to be a bit of a lag before the impact is felt in both the domestic economy and the export economy and in manufacturing and sort of playing into the Make in India story. But it's going to have a very significant impact. You know, the fact that double stack containerization is kind of joining the trend of multimodalism, which plays into manufacturing cost and export competitiveness. It's going to have a very, very big impact. And while this impact is playing out, there are other projects, significantly where Japan and India are collaborating. Yes, I expect more projects to happen. There are other corridors, very powerful corridors, waiting for a similar, transportation networks. For example, Chennai, Bangalore. It's another huge potential for, not only railway transportation, but multimodalism and bringing down the cost of logistics.
0: Yes.
1: I don't know if you're aware, but, thanks to several initiatives, including Gati Shakti and the huge expansion of ports in India, which you might have noticed. About 10 years ago, we would always talk about the fact that Indian logistics cost as a proportion of GDP was more in the region of 13 to 14%, whereas the global average was about 8 to 9%. Now it's come down to 10% and it's pushing downwards. So it's going to take a while before all this starts playing into manufacturing competitiveness. And yes, the answer to your question is we'd like to be associated with more such projects.
0: Brilliant. Faisal, we've got to wrap things up, but I just wanted to ask you, you touched on the cost of doing business. And what didn't come out of this summit was a direct yen-rupee settlement framework. Would such currency cooperation open the door to even more two-way trade and investment between India and Japan?
1: I don't have a sense on that. I'm not sure whether this was substantively discussed this time. It might have been a line item. I didn't get a sense that this was discussed in detail. Will it have an impact in upping trade between the two countries? I really haven't worked it out at this point in time.
0: All right, Faisal, it does come with a fair share of controversy as well. I'm sure Washington is watching
1: these
0: discussions too. So it's incumbent on both parties to tread rather carefully, given the geopolitics of it all. Faisal, fascinating conversation. Thank you very much indeed for sharing those insights with us. Faisal Ashraf there, Mitsui & Co. Coming up on the programme, Tesla shares sinking 7% despite strong vehicle deliveries report. We'll break down the numbers after this break. Stay with us.
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0: Welcome back. Tesla had its worst day in almost a year, falling about 7.4% despite record quarterly deliveries. EV maker reporting higher than expected second quarter vehicle deliveries and production as it tried to recover from a two-year decline in sales. However, the company's China-made electric vehicle sales are rising, even as China's share of global deliveries slumps. Our China reporter Elaine joins us with all the details. Good morning.
6: Hey, Sri. So Tesla is selling more cars made in China, but its reliance on that market for sales is shrinking. Deliveries made from its Shanghai factory, which is also an export hub for Europe, grew more than 24% year-on-year to 89,000 units. This is according to data from the China Passenger Car Association. So this marks this 8 consecutive months of year-on-year growth now in June. A Morningstar analyst says that for its strong Q2 quarter, the huge growth in Europe is the key driver right now. But in terms of its second quarter performance in China, here's the thing. Tesla doesn't break down the delivery numbers by region. We know that Tesla's combined China sales and exports from the Shanghai plant is up more than 32%. But according to third-party calculations, China accounted for just 26.3% of Tesla's global deliveries, which is actually down 2% year-on-year. So that means exports are doing the heavy lifting. And according to a trade publication, CNEV Post, the Shanghai factory exported more than it delivered in China for the first time ever in a single quarter. So even with Tesla posting the strong quarter that beat Wall Street expectations, BYD now has retaken the crown as the world's top EV seller in the second quarter after Tesla claimed the top spot in Q1. But this does show that China is no longer Tesla's growth engine the way it once was, but now is a hub for its exports. Sri?
0: BYD in the driver's seat, no pun intended, Elaine. Thank you very much indeed for that. We'll squeeze in another quick break, but when we return, Dhiraj Nim from ANZ Banking Group joins us for a discussion on the state of the rupee in light of recent government measures supporting banking inflows. More on that when we return.

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13: Welcome back. You're watching Inside India, some of the stories that we're keeping tabs on. Canada is aiming to announce around 10 founding nations for a new global defence bank at next week's NATO summit in Turkey. Reuters is reporting the proposed bank aims to raise up to $133 billion to support defence and security needs. Canada's lead negotiator says the initial group of founding members is likely to be mostly European, alongside Canada, but the launch still depends on final talks over capital commitments. That proposal comes as NATO allies face rising defence demands linked to Ukraine, Russia and China. New Delhi has announced a fresh set of measures to curb winter air pollution months before the Indian capital enters its most polluted season. Under the new rules, anti-pollution curbs will remain in place continuously from November the 1st to February the 28th, regardless of air quality levels. Measures include higher parking charges, staggered government office timings, and a ban on most outdoor construction. Officers will also have to operate with only half their staff on site from November through to January. Violators could face penalties, including prosecution. And Russia has launched its deadliest attack on Kyiv this year, killing at least 27 people and injuring more than 90. Ukrainian officials say Moscow fired hundreds of drones and dozens of missiles at the capital overnight, damaging around 130 buildings. President Volodymyr Zelensky cut short a visit to Ireland and returned to Kyiv, where he blamed the scale of the destruction partly on delayed air defence support from Ukraine's allies. Moscow says the strikes targeted military and energy facilities and were in retaliation for Ukrainian attacks inside Russia. Let's get back to CNBC's wide-ranging interview with President Trump. Amid intensifying competition in artificial intelligence, the president was keen to highlight his support for US AI development. That comes as reports emerge that the US government could take a 5% stake in OpenAI. That move would mark a major step in Washington's push to stay ahead in the global AI race as competition with China continues to heat up. Let's listen in.
14: I've made a lot of money over the years. And I think one of the reasons that I got elected was to have a business person. And if you look at what's happening, we're beating everybody. We're beating China. We're beating every single country with the envy of the world. And AI, whether it's good or bad, We have it.
8: Let's talk
14: about
8: that.
14: And we are leading by so much. I'm letting all of these big plants. Everyone said, well, we don't have the energy to compete. I came up, and this was something I'm proud of. I did it myself. I said, I came up with this idea. I let each plant build their own electricity. They become a utility. But these massive plants that are being built, they can't go off an old grid. So we wouldn't have anybody. We literally wouldn't have anything. We need double the energy, double the electricity that we have right now to do that, just that one AI industry. So I let the plants, as they build these billions and billions of dollars of plants, I let them build their own electric generating plants. And they build them on top. They build them on the side. They build them separately. And we have nothing but electricity. If you really look, we have more than anybody. If I didn't come up with that concept, we wouldn't have, we would not be in first place. We wouldn't even be, we'd be in last place. We wouldn't have any. Mm-hmm. We don't have enough from the old grid.
8: What about taking
14: states? So I'm sort of proud of that.
8: Reportedly, Sam Altman is discussing giving the government a 5% stake in OpenAI. Is that possible? And is that true? And would other AI companies do similar things, or would you
14: like
8: them to?
14: Well, I did something with Intel.
8: Right.
14: That a lot of people don't know about and talk about, but it was, they had problems with things, and they got hurt badly because no president ever charged tariffs, and Taiwan literally took 100% of the business almost, mostly Taiwan, but South Korea a little bit, but mostly Taiwan. And I said, boy, if I was president, that would have never happened. Taiwan would never be in the position they're in. Now, of course, they're in a little bit of a tenuous position. And I have them all moving back. They're all moving back into this country. We're going to have 40 to 50 to 60% of the chips, I think, by the time, or pretty close to the time I leave office. They're building chip factories in Arizona in particular. The biggest company in the world is building. They're leaving Taiwan, meaning to build this. They're building their biggest plant, and I think we're going to have a big percentage of chips. Right now, we had virtually nothing. We didn't make chips anymore. And Intel came in. They had a problem. I said, I can solve your problem, but I want 10% of the company. They said, what? I said, I want 10% of the company. And he agreed to. And the stock has gone through. So I think we made $60 or $70 billion in 8 months. Do I get credit for that? No. Somebody said, that's not very American. I said, no, I think it is very American, actually. And I've done that with other deals.
8: I think they had a loan anyway from the CHIPS Act, and they announced that it's better to have equity than a loan, you would think,
14: it worked out well from our standpoint.
8: Right, that's what I mean.
14: We really had no investment. We had, on zero investment, we made about, I guess, $70 billion in a period of 8 or 9 months. But that's a great thing. What's happened is Intel has gone through the roof. It's one of the hottest companies, and they've done a great job.
15: Right, we are counting down to the market open in India. This is how we are shaping up. Futures are flagging a reasonable move higher, actually, by a couple of hundred points at least. Kickoff should be in the region of around 24,400. If that does eventuate, then we're up by nearly 200 points at the get-go. We left off on a strong note yesterday on Thursday. At Thursday's close, 24,175.70. So that was a close of 0.7% higher. Let's give you the exchange rate too, which is looking favourable after that dollar weakness. Dollar rupee at 95.23. Indian rupee up by about 0.2%. All in all, good news. India's demand, meanwhile, for coking coal is surging as the country expands its crude steel-making capacity to support rapid urbanisation, industrialisation and infrastructure development. Country steel output is forecast to more than double to about 400 million tonnes by 2035, increasing reliance on imported coking coal from major producers like Australia. Petroleum Minister Hardeep Singh Puri says India needs to increase its oil and fuel storage capacity while oil prices are low. He says India's crude stocks at ports, refineries and reserves are enough to last up to 80 days, adding that New Delhi should have more. India imports about 90% of its oil needs. Expensive oil purchases during the West Asia crisis have weighed heavily on the Indian rupee, of course, making it the worst performing currency in Asia so far this year. The currency saw its steepest depreciation in mid-May, plunging to a record low of close to 97 rupees against the dollar. Continued foreign outflows have added further pressure. But the Reserve Bank of India has announced a series of measures aimed at boosting foreign inflows and supporting the currency. Those include concessional foreign exchange swap facilities for state-owned firms raising external commercial borrowings. The central bank is also subsidising hedging costs for domestic banks raising fresh foreign currency non-resident deposits, known as FCNRB deposits. Let's get more on the outlook for the rupee. Bring in Dheeraj Nim, FX strategist and economist at ANZ Banking Group. Dheeraj, great to have you on the programme. Is the rupee effectively out of the danger zone now?
16: Well, thank you for inviting me on the show. And surely it appears so, at least from the past few weeks since the RBI announced a slew of measures to attract banking capital. I think when you look at the forward curve, when you look at various other indicators, the expectations that the rupee will continue to depreciate in a major manner have certainly been stemmed. And I think the rupee could remain stable around 95 to a dollar, at least in the near term.
15: I've been hearing, Dheeraj, as much as $50 billion in projected inflows are going to be driven by these RBI measures to stabilize the currency. That's all well and good, but what happens after that? And is it really sustainable? And does that really beg the question that we need to see bolder action and bolder structural reform to really act as a catalyst to get meaningful FDI into the country?
16: Well, to be fair, I think, India as an economy and policymakers in India are contending with rather strong forces, which are more global in nature. And we've written in the past, I think India's balance of payment challenge is more global than local. I mean, if you look at domestic factors, the macro is in a superb shape at the moment. But, conceding to the fact that tight global financial conditions could be the primary drivers of India not getting enough capital flows, I think that challenge would not be easy to resolve. To be fair, we've also done a number of reforms in the past few years that have culminated into a stronger macro position and, stronger economic resilience that should otherwise have supported the rupee. But, coming back to the measures that the RBI did, of course, these are temporary measures in the sense that they could support expectations around the currency and the spot exchange rate to some extent. But if the broader challenge is that, the global capital flows remain very skewed towards the technology sector and the global financial conditions remain very tight, we could again see a resumption of rupee weakness against the dollar, if not in a very rapid manner, but certainly in the usual manner that we are used to seeing.
15: So in other words, there are resurgent US dollar, notwithstanding the weakening in the greenback post-payrolls, higher bond yields. That is going to be the new risk for the rupee.
16: With oil prices falling to the levels they have, I think that the dollar index and the Fed funds path would really be the key risks to watch out for.
15: So where then does that leave? Because we have to be all Fed watchers to a certain degree, don't we, in order to make a call on the Indian rupee, given the externalities. But now that Kevin Warsh has effectively poured cold water on any notion of forward guidance, isn't that going to be a lot more difficult to game out where the Fed is heading in terms of the rate trajectory? And isn't that going to result in more volatility as opposed to less? And that's net-net going to be bad news for the rupee.
16: Well, that's really the challenge now. I think global markets, including about their view on the Fed funds rate, are entering a rather volatile period. All the oil prices have eased materially, but the supply side challenges for inflation very much remain in the picture. And we have yet to see how the biggest central bank in the world is to respond to them. While we as a house do not think that Fed rate hikes are there on the cards, at least for this year, actually till the middle of next year. But of course, all of this is subject to incoming data, which could very much, swing market perception, market volatility in a particular direction. And we have seen in the last couple of weeks, the hardening of market expectations about a rate hike closer to September has rather upended some of the emerging market currencies and have weighed on them, including on the rupee, despite all the measures that we have taken. Yeah. So you're right in pointing out that market volatility is here to persist. Now, we do not have much of a forward guidance from the Fed chair. But I think the market will remain tight to every incoming data point in the U.S. economy in also thinking about what could happen to the rupee going forward.
15: I want to bring in the deeper cooperation between India and Japan, which is signature and really emphasized from this summit between Prime Minister Modi and Prime Minister Takeuchi. More than $60 billion in Japanese investment over the next decade. Taken together with a potential U.S.-India bilateral trade agreement that we hear is in the last stretch, and taken with trade deals with the UK and the EU, the closer coordination within the BRICS and India, at what point is that really going to generate meaningful inflows and become a rupee positive story?
16: Well, I think the key account to watch out in that regard would be the FDI, and especially the net FDI. And if you look at the numbers, then it's clear that the net FDI is perhaps past its worst. In fact, it has been rebounding somewhat decently in FY27, you know, for whatever number of months we have the data available. But I think the broader challenges that I have alluded to before in saying that, you know, global financial conditions are very tight, which means that everybody is questioning the worth of every investment in a foreign economy. At the same time, when technology sector is returning still so handsomely to investors, it would remain a rather tight push factor, so to speak, with respect to investments into emerging markets like India. Of course, India's domestic reforms and also its increasing outward focus by the number of trade deals reflects really well on its intention to attract global capital and become, you know, an important partner in global trade. But it would require far more congenial conditions, I would say, for all of this to reflect in investment numbers at a scale we would like. So while we think that net FDI could be better in FY27 than it was in FY26, will it go back to 1.5-2 percentage points of GDP kind of levels? Perhaps not so easily.
15: Thank you for that perspective, Dheeraj. Now, let me present the counterfactual when it comes to the inflation outlook and expectations. Yes, we seem to be in a much more benign environment, but the inflation genie is out of the bottle, isn't it? The damage has been done, arguably, from the most profound energy crisis in history, or so the IEA says. Do we still need to price in an RBI rate hike in August, given the inflation risks arguably haven't been fully laid to rest, especially the prospect of a severe El Nino, what that could do to food price inflation?
16: While we think that the Reserve Bank of India still needs to hike rates, the risks are that this is going to be delayed now. This is not going to be August. So our baseline expectation of an August hike reflected not only, you know, the erstwhile elevated oil prices, but also the FX risk. And fortunately, both of those key risks have materially eased since then. So there may not be any urgency, so to speak, for the Monetary Policy Committee to hike the repo rate. As they have been saying in their various communications that they're looking for the second order impact to appear for them to consider hiking rates. And I think that could still be some time away. Look, we need to take a step back here and understand what's happening in the Indian economy, that despite very high oil prices, you know, the underlying price pressures remain very contained. Actually, if you look at economic data, it becomes very clear that India is experiencing an investment-led recovery when a lot of consumption indicators are quite soft. And this creates that downward pressure or, you know, subduing pressure on core inflation, which really is a marker of second-order impact that the RBI or the MPC may be looking for. So this may be still some time away before the RBI will have to really hike interest rates for the sake of inflation alone. And that, we think, is going to sort of create risks of delays in this hiking cycle, perhaps to October or December.
15: I see. That's exactly the question I wanted to ask. So no move on hold in August, but they could move in October or December. Dheeraj, Where then does all this put inflation expectations and headline growth for India if we are in a relatively more benign inflationary environment and the risks to growth seem to have receded?
16: Well, I think India's growth metric is looking rather impressive, especially since oil prices have eased. We have increased our growth forecast to 6.7%. And noting that there has been an investment rebound, we think risks could be to the upside. Of course, we're holding our horses to the extent El Nino's impact could still play out on the rural economy and growth and inflation. So therefore, it remains on the risk radar as one of the key risks to the economy in FY27. But otherwise, it's interesting to note that, you know, despite the scale of the oil price shock, India is maintaining growth in 6.5 to 7% range, which is quite impressive and formidable for the scale of the risk we were facing, while maintaining inflation largely within the policy's tolerance band. So we think inflation could still be around 5% in FY27, especially as food inflation keeps rebounding. But that should not create broad-based concerns for policymakers as yet.
15: Dhiraj, do you have any thoughts as to why a yen-rupee settlement framework was not part of the summit, didn't come out of the summit in terms of the joint statement? Was it because perhaps India and Japan felt that, in retrospect, any notion of de-dollarization would draw the ire off Washington, especially in such a febrile geopolitical environment?
16: Well, that could very well be a factor. In fact, you know, in most of the negotiations that we've had, you know, the currency settlement has not been a very prominent part. And we have seen, the bites from Washington whenever the question of, for example, a BRICS currency or the topic of de-dollarization is brought up in the emerging market spaces. But while I think that, you know, that that's a geopolitical concern, we also should be mindful that, that's not an easy trend to achieve. I mean, one of the countries which has probably done it well is China, given its clout in global trade. But even for a country like India, which is perhaps now the sixth largest economy, you know, achieving internationalization of currency may not be that easy until, you know, a lot of its trade, for example, is invoiced in local currencies or the settlement currencies that we are thinking of. So while all of those are, you know, longer term structural trends that we will have to reckon with over the years, I don't think there's a pressing need at the moment to go at it while acknowledging the geopolitical risks and sensitivities around it. So I think that has to be a tight balancing act for all countries, including India.
15: Yes, I'm sure both parties were pursuing this behind closed doors, not for open consumption at this point in time, for exactly the reasons we discussed. Dhiraj, we've got to leave it there. Great conversation. Thank you very much, sir, for your time. Dhiraj Nimder, FX strategist, columnist at ANZ Banking Group. 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We'll be looking at the movers and shakers shortly. We are back in 2 minutes.
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15: Strong move in the Indian markets at the open for the Nifty 50, up by 6 tenths of a percent. Pardon me, 7 tenths of a percent now. And we're also seeing some positive directional moves for the Indian rupee against the US dollar. Post payrolls, dollar is weaker, remember, benefiting some EM currencies like the rupee that have been under stress because of the West Asia crisis. Dollar rupee exchange rate 95.28. Now, Abu Dhabi's international holding company is making a major bet on India. IHC plans to invest $11.5 billion in an integrated aluminium project in the eastern Indian state of Odisha. Joint venture with Gautam Adani's Adani Group. According to Reuters, it would be India's largest ever foreign investment in the metals sector. Timing fits India's push to expand domestic metal production and cut its reliance on imports as demand climbs from infrastructure, power, transport and renewables. Shares of Adani Group firms are looking like this, mostly in the red, with the exception of ACC and Ambuja Cement. We're also watching shares of HCL Tech after reports saying that the IT giant has inked a partnership with a European firm. Estimated value of its agreement is over $1 billion. HCL will manage the firm's global digital workplace and enterprise networks using an AI-driven operating model. The stock up by almost 4%. McRitchie Investments, meanwhile, plans to sell up to $200 million worth of shares in India's PB FinTech. That's according to a term sheet seen by Reuters. PB FinTech runs the online insurance and lending marketplaces Policy Bazaar and Paisa Bazaar. The sale would cover up to nearly 12 million shares, or about 2.6% of the company's outstanding stock. The floor price has been set at 1,604 rupees a share, which is a discount of about 4.6% to Thursday's close. McRitchie is linked to Singapore state investor Temasek and currently owns about 6.5% of PB FinTech. The stock down by 6%. In the consumer space, Indian consumer giant Marico is forecasting its first quarter revenue to grow in the low 20s percentage range. Company citing strong performance across its core digital and international businesses. Marico says it saw double-digit volume growth from its India business, its highest in several quarters. It also said it would be closely monitoring inflation in India and the impact of El Niño. Now, Danish brewer Carlsberg has reportedly confidentially filed draft papers for an IPO of its India business. Bloomberg reports that listing could raise as much as $700 million through a secondary share sale by the parent company, with the IPO expected as early as later this year. Adds that Carlsberg is working with Kotak Mahindra Capital, as well as the Indian unit of JP Morgan Chase and Citigroup, on the proposed offering. That's all the time that we have today on Inside India. Do keep watching CNBC Access Middle East. With Dan Murphy is coming up next. Have a great weekend when it does roll round.
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35: Double booked? All good. Otter AI gives meeting notes and insights, even on meetings I can't attend.
36: Dang it, I picked the boring one.
37: Otter, the AI meeting agent.
15: Good morning. We're live in London. Happy Friday. Welcome to Access Middle East. Dan Murphy with you. Let's get straight into your headlines at this hour. First today, President Trump defends the Iran war in a wide-ranging interview on CNBC, calling it not a war, but the denuking of Iran. The commander-in-chief also getting blunt on what he actually wants from Tehran.
14: I'm not looking for regime change. I'm looking for something very simple. They cannot have a nuclear weapon.
15: Plus, a record lead from Wall Street with a catch. Just 57,000 jobs added in June, half of what was expected, easing pressure on the Fed to hike. And OPEC Plus preparing to meet on Sunday to add more barrels to market, even as oil prices continue to fall. Great to have your company this hour, and we kick it off with a deep dive into what's moving in Asia right here, right now. Markets trading post-NFP. You can see here, it's green on screen after what was a positive lead from Wall Street. The Kospi advancing forward here, leading regional gains better by around 3.5%. We're also seeing 1.25% being added to the SET index. Hong Kong's Hang Seng also advancing by around 1.6. The underperformer on your screen is the TAIEX, down by about 0.25% this morning. And a quick check on how oil is also trading this morning as well. After what has been a broadly down week for oil, we're actually seeing some momentum come through in the front month pricing outlook here. You can see WTI sub 70 USD up by around 0.5%. Brent crude at 72.26 this morning, advancing by 0.6. Of course, we are trading pre-OPEC here as well. OPEC Plus looking set to open the taps even further this weekend, at least on paper. The group meeting again on Sunday, and it's likely to agree another output hike for August of around 188,000 barrels a day. No final decision has been made, but it would mirror some of the increases that we've seen in June and July. These
6: added barrels, of course, part of that phased unwinding of the group's 2023 supply cuts, now being carried out by just seven core producers led by Saudi Arabia and Russia. Well, that's one of our top stories now, and the lead we're getting from Wall Street is mixed overall. The Dow hitting a record high, but tech stocks were weak stateside, dragging the NASDAQ lower. Yields also pulling back after that softer-than-expected U.S. jobs report that has pared back some expectations for Fed hikes. CNBC's Steve Leisman has more on the print.
7: A mixed payroll report that raises some new questions about both the strength and the weakness of the U.S. job market. Non-farm payrolls coming in at 57,000 against an estimate of 115,000, and that compares to the prior month of 129,000, which was revised down by 43,000, the unemployment rate falling to 4.2% from 4.3%, somewhat unexpectedly, while hourly wages coming in exactly as estimated at 0.3%, leading to a year-over-year gain of modest 3.5%. Why the unemployment rate fall? Well, because the labor force fell by 720,000 as more people dropped out, fewer people were employed, according to the separate household survey, the unemployed declining as well, but the not in the labor force number surging by 832,000. There were jobs pretty much where we've seen jobs. Healthcare and social assistance up by 47,000. Private education up by 22,000. One good sign for the future could be in temporary help. Sometimes employers hire temporary help before they bring people on full-time, up by 9,000. But retail sinking by 8,000. And an unexpected decline in leisure and hospitality, down by 61,000. That was expected to surge in part because of the World Cup happening across North America and, of course, the United States. Accommodations were down 22,000 and restaurants and bars down as well. The Fed likely to take these numbers with a bit of a grain of salt as there have been a continuing series of large upward and downward revisions. Stephen Stanley from Santander writing, quote, "Today's results may change the perception of Fed officials ever so slightly, but I would expect that most policymakers will continue to regard the labor market as stable and neither too hot nor too cold." Fed futures markets changed their view of what the Fed would do ever so slightly as well. What had been about a 70% probability of a rate hike in September fell down to 54%. So rate hikes are not for the next meeting and maybe not for the meeting after that, solidifying for now that the new Warsh Fed is like the old Powell Fed. On hold, Steve Leisman, CNBC Business News.
6: President Donald Trump speaking to CNBC's Joe Kernan in an exclusive, wide-ranging interview where he touted the strength of the American economy. He was also asked about the Fed and the prospect for lower rates, which he has been pushing for in the wake of that softer jobs report.
14: He's got a board that maybe is a little bit hostile, and, unfortunately. And maybe a board that wants to do the wrong thing, so I don't know. He's a great guy and a great pro, and I know where he'd like to be, but he has to do what he has to do. I really think that I would love to be able to get back. You know, in the old days, probably maybe before you started thinking about these things, but if you go back 20 or 25 years, when you announced great numbers, the stock market went up. When you announced bad numbers, the stock market would go down. Today it's the opposite. When you announce good numbers, the stock market goes down, sometimes really weighted, depending on how good. The better they are, the more, because they have this phobia, they have this horrible derangement syndrome about inflation. And growth can be good for inflation, not just bad for inflation. And it's a shame. Anytime numbers are announced that are not so good, I wish they could flip it the old way, that when you announce great numbers, because otherwise, yeah, it's almost like they want to kill strength. They want to kill success. You announce good numbers. I wonder, like, you have a couple of countries. India is one, doing very well, but it's at 7-8%. Others, take a look at Japan's numbers. I mean, they're doing very well. She's very good. She's doing a good job, a friend of mine. But they're allowed to go up. We're not allowed to go up. If we go up, they want to kill it. There's no reason we should stop at 4%. We should be at 12% and 13% GDP. And I hate what happens where in the old days we would be, that's how we built the country. Now you announce positive things and they want to bring it down by raising interest rates. And it shouldn't be that way. It should go back to the way it was.
8: You mentioned that
1: Warsh might not, the chairman has other people on the Fed, obviously.
14: He
1: still has Lisa Cook on the Fed. The Supreme Court ruled on Monday. I'm not really sure exactly whether it was on the merits or whether it's with procedure, but I think you said that
14: procedure.
1: It's not, yeah, you're going to take the appropriate action when the time comes. What could you do to get rid of...
14: Get her off.
1: How would you do it at this point?
14: By winning the case. They sent it back, not based on the merits. They sent it back on process and procedure.
1: Mm-hmm.
14: So we'll start the process and we'll do perfect process and perfect procedure.
6: The president also defended his family's business interests after a financial disclosure revealed he earned more than $2 billion last year. The president saying his son Eric Trump handles his money and that his kids were doing business long before he became president. Take a listen.
14: There's nothing illegal. There's nothing wrong with it. I could know.
1: There's a specific, I think it's, I remember Title 18, Section 208 from Congress, you, the vice president, and you do not have, you would have to recuse yourself.
14: I didn't even know that.
1: You would have to recuse yourself on every decision that could, running the country that could have anything to do with you. So it just isn't feasible to do
14: it. Well, I feel badly in a way for my kids because every time my kids do, if they invest in a stock or if they go and do a bill, anything they do, because the presidency is so powerful, so big, everything, right. If they buy a cupcake company, well, the energy to make the cupcakes is, you know, sort of like, how's my energy policy? So therefore you have a conflict. Almost anything they do, if they want to buy a truck, if they want to buy, you know, if they buy an energy efficient truck, they have inside information. It's pretty tough in that sense. I tell my kids, stay away from as much as you can stay away from. But they also have a life. You know, we were doing business long before I ever thought of, you knew me a long time before I thought of even running.
6: Live reaction and analysis now with David Kuo. He is the founder of The Smart Investor, joining me out of Singapore this morning. David, welcome into the program. Thank you so much for joining us today. And we will talk a little bit about what you've just heard there from President Trump. But let's kick it off with the big market moving number here, which is the NFP overnight. 57,000 jobs. It was half of what was expected. But interestingly, you know, the unemployment rate actually fell to 4.2%. So how do you reconcile those two things? And which one do you think matters more for markets from this point on?
8: Well, I think the market will pick whichever number they want to pick, Mr. Murphy. I mean, ultimately, what they do is they have a look at these numbers and they say, yeah, the job creation was less than expected. As you said, you know, it's about half of what the market was expecting. So therefore, they could say, well, the job market is kind of weak at the moment. And consequently, there is no need to increase interest rates because you need to ensure that there is sufficient job creation going on. But at the same time, the unemployment rate seems to be pretty stable, down a smidgen from the last time, 4.2%. And so they say, well, there's probably no need to do anything that drastic. But ultimately, when you have a look at the Fed, it's got this dual mandate. Everybody's heard about this dual mandate. They've got to ensure that there is full employment. At the same time, they have to try and control inflation. And so maybe the best course of action is to do absolutely nothing because they have no idea where either inflation is going or where the employment numbers are going, Dan.
6: Bad news for the economy seems to be good news for stocks. And the market read on this was really investors seeing this as taking pressure off the Fed to hike rates moving forward. Do you think a weakening labor market is actually good news for market momentum moving forward?
8: I don't think so, because ultimately, my personal preference is to have a look at inflation. And I think that is what central banks are really there to do. But on this question of inflation, I was reading this wonderful article on CNBC, Dan, and I hadn't quite realized just how many different types of inflation numbers there are. We have the CPI numbers. We have the core CPI numbers. We have the PCE numbers. Then we have the Dallas Fed numbers. We have the Atlanta Fed numbers. And there was one I'd never come across before, and it's called true inflation or trueflation, where they monitor millions of prices on a hourly basis, and that gives you an idea as to where inflation is. But based on that range of inflation measures, you have anything from 1.75%, which is the true inflation number, all the way up to 7.1%, which is the sticky inflation numbers. So I think when I was listening to what Fed Walsh had to say at in Portugal, he was saying that it really depends on how you want to measure inflation. And I think he will be bringing that to the table at the next Fed meeting. And they can choose whichever inflation number they want. And they could say, well, because trueflation is 1.75%, it means that interest rates definitely do have to come down because it is below the Fed's preferred inflation rate of 2%. And I think this is where it becomes very confusing for people. Me personally, when I'm investing and when I have a look at my portfolios, I need to make sure that whatever income that is being generated is well in excess of 5%, which is more than what I can get on the 10-year treasuries at the moment, Dan.
6: Right. David, let me just press you on that just a little bit, because as you mentioned, this was the first big jobs print under the new Fed chair, Kevin Walsh. He also said in Sintra this week, and you referenced this, that prices are still too high. Too high was an exact quote there. So we have a soft jobs number coming out under this new Fed chair, but also sticky inflation, as you just characterized it yourself. So which way do you think that actually pushes the Fed at the next meeting?
8: Well, you know, President Trump kind of hinted that, Kevin Walsh is going into a rather hostile Fed meeting where some of the members there are very concerned about inflation and that they want inflation, they want the Fed fund rate to be able to control that inflation. But really, I mean, this is where the discussion comes in. And we know that there are Fed members, some of whom think that inflation is really not that big a problem at the moment. Others think that inflation is a problem and that it is running in excess of what the Federal Reserve prefers, which is their PCE inflation numbers. But when push comes to shove, I mean, those members are going to be responsible. What they really need to look at, Dan, is the 10-year treasuries. And bond investors are saying, I want at least 4.5% at the moment because I think that is where inflation is. I'm not going to lend money to the US at below the inflation rate. And so they're saying, I'm not going to lend you any money unless you pay me something that is going to be sufficient to compensate for any inflationary pressures there are. Because ultimately, inflation is the buying power of the dollar in your

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1: It also yielding about 4.48 this morning. You know, interestingly, just in terms of how markets reacted to all of this as well, the Dow hit a record overnight. The Nasdaq fell, though, and we also saw chip stocks getting hit for a second day, which I thought was really interesting. You know, a lot of activity around some of these big chip names and also tech names over the last couple of weeks. So, David, characterize the trading that we're seeing right now, and what is the market actually telling us at the moment about the trajectory of the U.S. economy, about this rotation trade that appears to be gathering momentum on Wall Street, and about this divergence that we're seeing between risk assets right now as well?
2: Okay, I think the key word there is rotation. Many investors have been enjoying their day in the sun with many of these tech stocks. And what they're saying now is that maybe these valuations are a little on the high side. And whilst some investors have been buying tech stocks, they've been neglecting some of the old boring old economy stocks. And they're saying maybe it is time that we take some money off the table. We don't want to leave the market completely. So what we are doing is we're selling some of these tech stocks and putting it into some of the old boring stuff, stuff that I own and have been owning for decades. I mean, the likes of Pepsi Cola, the likes of Coca-Cola, Unilever, Procter & Gamble. I mean, those are the kind of old economy stocks that got neglected to some extent at the expense of the tech stocks that have been rising. So really, it is a rebalancing of the portfolio. Nobody really wants to leave the stock market right now because they know that the returns that they're getting from the stock market is still pretty healthy. They know that there is a lot of cash out there. We only have to have a look at some of these recent IPOs. We know that there is plenty of cash, but what they're saying is we want to deploy that cash in a more sensible way. And whilst we've enjoyed ourselves with the tech run, it's time to really sort of pull back a little on those and then rebalance that portfolio in order to get a more stable return over the long term. That is the way that I've been thinking throughout. I mean, it doesn't mean that I haven't owned any of these tech stocks. I certainly have, and I've really enjoyed, you know, the run that Apple and Microsoft have provided for me, and also Qualcomm. But I know that that has to end at some point in time. So whilst I'm not ready to actually sell any of those stocks, what I am doing is to deploy some of my money into some of the more boring companies, Dan, because I am ultimately a boring investor.
1: Well, David, some would disagree. Let me get your reaction to what the president also said overnight regarding Iran as well, because I think this is important. The president saying it wasn't a war per se. He said it's the denuking of Iran. So attempting to reframe this. But as you look at the 4 months of conflict that have unfolded in the region and how the president has ultimately handled this situation now that we're in this 60-day negotiation window, trying to reopen Hormuz, trying to deliver on the points of this MOU, how do you think markets are ultimately assessing the risk moving forward? And do you think we are in a pause at the moment that will eventually result in a return to conflict? Or is the president going to be able to put this train back on the tracks?
2: Well, I think investors want to clutch on to anything that would enable the Straits of Hormuz to open, because we know how devastating higher oil prices have been. At the same time, they are also cognizant of the fact that we've been promised this so many times, that the war is ending, and it never ends. So maybe they'll take this sort of 60 days and they'll say, let's see what happens after this. I think both sides want some kind of truce. Both sides don't want this to continue, because ultimately it is damaging not only for America, but also for Iran and the rest of the Middle East countries. They want this to end. How it will end, I'm not entirely sure. I mean, this is really up to the negotiators. And I sometimes think this talk about the nuclear weapons is a bit of a red herring, because Iran has always had the capabilities of

0: developing nuclear weapons, but it also knows that it doesn't want to be the one that uses it. So where this goes, I really have no idea, Dan, but what I am thankful for at the moment is that at least the two sides are talking. And whilst they are talking, it means that we could get some kind of resolution. Whether that resolution will be acceptable to either side remains to be seen. But at least they are talking, Dan. Well, I think they are talking anyway. They say they are talking.
1: Yeah. Just on oil quickly, do you expect more pressure on the margins here, maybe a lower for longer oil price? You know, oil has come down really significantly. We're coming into this OPEC meeting on Sunday where we are likely to see more barrels coming back onto what will be mid to long term a pretty well supplied market. So how do you see that influencing the price outlook from here?
0: Well, I do hope oil prices come down, and maybe that will work in the favor of Kevin Warsh and the Federal Reserve panel as well. Because if oil prices do come down, then it means that there is less pressure on inflation. I think inflation will still remain where it is at the moment. I don't think it is going to come down significantly, but at least it won't be going up significantly.
1: David, we'll leave it there. Appreciate the conversation. Have a great weekend ahead. Thanks for joining us this Friday morning. That's David Kuo there from The Smart Investor, live out of Singapore. We'll speak again soon. Also wanted to update you on some developing news right now. Fresh data from the S&P Global UAE Composite PMI coming into the newsroom, softening to 50.8 in June. That is versus 52.6 in May, though it does remain in expansionary territory. That is the lowest level since February of 2021. Output growth was at its weakest in 5 years. Export orders also shrinking for a third straight month, for its longest losing streak since 2016. And notably as well, companies also cutting headcount for the first time in more than 4 years, with the pace of job cuts the most rapid since the pandemic. Perhaps an indication that we are starting to see the full impact of the Iran war now filtering into the UAE's economic numbers. You're live on CNBC. Stay with us. We're back in 2 minutes.
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1: Welcome back. India and Japan signing MOUs to cooperate in various sectors. My friend and colleague Sri Jagaraja joining us live now with all of the highlights. Sri, energy a
6: good
1: big
6: morning,
1: part of these MOUs as well. Walk us through what we know.
4: Absolutely. Clean energy solutions are really falling under this broader bracket of economic security, which increasingly is defining this bilateral relationship between India and Japan, especially co-development of green ammonia and green hydrogen. And of course, this is a very mutually beneficial arrangement for both of these countries. Japan provides the necessary investment to scale and develop this in India. India has considerable resources of ammonia and hydrogen. And this only serves to really underline, what both of these countries are trying to achieve. You and I know that they are both net importers of crude oil, and they have been hurt materially by this crisis in the Middle East. So energy security, energy cooperation are critical at this time of heightened geopolitical risk. Now, earlier on Inside India, I talked to someone who was literally inside the room at the summit as part of an Indian and a Japanese business delegation. And that is Faisal Ashraf, Managing Director of Mitsui's India business. I asked him what a deeper cooperation between India and Japan meant for Mitsui's clean energy investments in India.
6: India is probably hitting lower transaction costs of green ammonia in recent transactions, actually below even the UAE and the United States. So there's sudden optimism, and now scale is building up, offtake agreements are building up, and I expect this particular space to scale rather faster than what was expected a couple of years ago. So I'm very optimistic about the green hydrogen, green ammonia space. And we are participating as well, as are other Japanese companies, working very closely, both on the offtake front as well as on the investments into the actual facilities.
4: Dan, let's touch on what didn't come out of this summit. And there was a lot of talk about this, and it was currency cooperation, and it was a yen-rupee settlement framework. That didn't eventuate. Obviously, there are a lot of controversial associations with any notion of de-dollarization. Dhiraj Nim from ANZ offered this perspective.
7: For a country like India, which is perhaps now the sixth largest economy, achieving internationalization of currency may not be that easy until, a lot of its trade, for example, is invoiced in local currencies or the settlement currencies that we are thinking of. So while all of those are, longer term structural trends that we will have to reckon with over the years, I don't think there's a pressing need at the moment to go at it.
4: Always have to tread carefully with Washington when we're talking about de-dollarization. Access Middle East is back in 2 minutes.
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1: Welcome back to Access Middle East. Some other stories on our radar this Friday morning. First, Russia has launched its deadliest attack on Kyiv this year, killing at least 27 people and injuring more than 90. Ukrainian officials say Moscow fired hundreds of drones and dozens of missiles at the capital again overnight, damaging around 130 buildings. President Volodymyr Zelensky cut short a visit to Ireland and returned to Kyiv, where he blamed the scale of the destruction partly on delayed air defense support from Ukraine's allies. Moscow says the strikes targeted military and energy facilities and were in retaliation for Ukrainian attacks inside Russia. Meanwhile, Canada is planning to announce around 10 founding nations for a new global defense bank at next week's NATO summit in Turkey. Reuters is reporting the proposed bank aims to raise up to $133 billion to support defense and security needs. Canada's lead negotiator says the initial group of founding members is likely to be mostly European, alongside Canada. But the launch still depends on final talks over capital commitments. The proposal comes as NATO allies face rising defense demands linked to Ukraine, Russia, and China. And you're looking at live pictures from Tehran this morning, where preparations are now underway for the state funeral of Iran's late Supreme Leader Ali Khamenei. The funeral begins on the 4th of July, concluding on the 9th with his burial. Ahead of that, Tehran has warned the US and Israel against any further attacks on Iran. Iranian authorities have called on citizens to take part in processions planned across multiple cities. A number of foreign dignitaries are expected to attend, including Pakistan's Prime Minister, a senior Chinese lawmaker, and India's Minister of State for External Affairs. And no sign of progress towards a lasting peace between the US and Iran, at least for now. Technical talks in Doha earlier this week remained centralized around two key issues, according to reports. That is, traffic in the Strait of Hormuz and the unfreezing of Iranian assets. But President Trump told CNBC's Joe Kernan overnight that it's still all about nuclear weapons, the president saying Iran's military and its bravado is gone.
11: Let Iran, whether it's Israel, the Middle East or not, you can't let Iran have a nuclear weapon. And when you say, maybe I'm a little bit nice, no other president's even thought of doing what I did. So in my first little while there, I ripped their military apart. They have no Navy. They have no Air Force. They have no radar. Their leaders are all dead. And they raise new leaders. They're all dead also. We're on the third set of leaders. And we actually get along with them. I think they're much more rational. By the way, I think that's regime change, but I'm not looking for regime change. I'm looking for something very simple. They cannot have a nuclear weapon. Or if you want to see market disruption. So think of it. The oil today is at $68. The market's up to almost 53,000. The S&P, they said the S&P would never hit 7,000. Never. I did that in 10 months. They said I would never hit it during my term. They said I'd never hit 50,000 during my term.
12: We spoke.
11: And they said nobody else would either.
12: I said that to you when you asked me if this is a pragmatic end. You're not going to be in a forever war.
11: That's true.
12: That's true. There are other concerns, but
11: Joe, we're in Vietnam for 19 years.
12: Right.
11: We're in Afghanistan for like 10 years. We were in the Korean War forever. We were in, I don't even mention World War I and World War II. They're biggies. But you know what? Stuff like this could have led to it. But we were in many, many years in every war. I've been there for 4 months. And what have I done? I've defeated them militarily. They're totally defeated militarily. They have some missiles left. We could wipe them out too. And I hit them 3 times last week very hard. because they sent a drone into a ship. I hit him. Then they did something else, and I hit him. I hit him three nights in a row. The week before, I hit him two nights in a row, very hard. And we're negotiating, and we'll see whether or not. I think they've agreed to just about everything we need.
12: No. Do you, I'm going to switch gears completely, and we have assets left over there. If necessary, you're willing to do what's necessary.
11: Well, we have all the assets. No, they're just waiting.
12: You're not anticipating another full.
11: Joe, I did a blockade that was essentially not a blockade. It was a wall of steel. We have the great Navy, the greatest Navy in the world. These guys are unbelievable. Not one ship got through to Iran. They have 300% inflation. They're making no money. So we're going to take some of the money and we're going to buy them. They need food. They need corn and wheat and soybeans. And we're going to have exclusively our American farmers provide that, assuming we get to the position where we should get to. I think we're going to get there. They have their strength is gone. Their bravado is gone, although they keep a pretty good front. The one thing they do have is fake news. The New York Times said the other day that Iran is in better position now than it was 4 months ago. I said, wait a minute. Their military is gone. Their inflation is up to 300% from 5%. Their leaders are gone. Their second row of leaders are gone. Some of their third row of leaders are gone. Their generals are mostly wiped out. But they said that they are in better shape today than they were 4 months ago before we attacked. Mm-hmm. No, we were very strong. And, you know, look, I always said, I don't want to be a president with a depression on his resume. I don't want to be Herbert Hoover. Of almost all presidents, and some have been bad, some have been good, very few have been great, but I never want to be Herbert Hoover. Because Herbert Hoover was the president that probably took us into the Great Depression, the greatest depression, led the whole world there. He raised interest rates and he raised taxes simultaneously. I guess he was trying to do something, but that didn't work out too well. By the way, you know what? It took us 30 years to get out of it. FDR didn't get us out of it. There's a picture right there, FDR, nice mm-hmm. picture. It took us years to get out of it. I don't ever want to be in a depression. I don't want to be a president that oversees the great worldwide depression. That was Herbert Hoover. And it was a terrible thing. And he made a mistake. Now, if I want to be the tough guy and close up the strait for the next years, where 21% or whatever it might be, 20%, 21% of the oil never comes out, and you can't get oil anymore. You know, what a lot of people don't know, one of the reasons it only went up, it went up to like $115. If you remember, and I've seen guests on your show where they go, oil will be $350 a barrel, and there'll be a depression. Because at $350, there's a depression. It's automatic. It goes with it. I said, well, we got to do something. We did something nobody knew. Every night we were taking ships out through the south, which is the furthest point from where they have their little weapons. And they were going along the coast with no lights. For a month and a half, a lot of ships came out. We had one night where we took 22 ships out. That's a lot of oil. Those are big ships. Some of them are really big ships. And in a way, they had courage going out. But our Navy took them out. We escorted them out. And nobody knew. The lights were off. Everything was off. Everything was silent.
1: President Trump speaking to CNBC's Joe Kernan there. Well, let's get you more insights and analysis on the conversation and the state of play between the United States and Iran. James Dorsey is here. He is adjunct senior fellow at the S. Rajaratnam School of International Studies. Welcome to the program, sir. Thank you so much for being here. And I wanted to start with the framing, because as you just heard there, the president really insisting that this is not a war per se, to use his own words. He says this is the denuking of Iran. So what did you make of that, first and foremost? And is that an accurate description of what has happened here? Or is this President Trump maybe attempting a rebranding?
13: Dan, it's good to be with you. I think we're used to President Trump creating his own world. Underlying what he said in the CNBC interview, And what he said repeatedly in other statements and other interviews is the notion that Iran is militarily defeated and it's on its knees and willing to compromise and do whatever it takes to end the war. I think if we look at the facts on the ground, that's not quite correct. Indeed, the United States has dealt significant blows to Iran economically and militarily. But that does not mean that it translates into political weakness. If anything, Iran has emerged so far politically strong and holds cards that are going to be very difficult to deprive it of. And we're seeing that in the negotiations, despite the fact that that President Trump, as well as the mediators, suggest that there has been progress on the key issues, the Strait of Hormuz, the way and what frozen Iranian funds will be released, and Lebanon. There is no agreement, nor do we see that that is any closer. On the nuclear issue, the Iranians have basically said that that is the last of all the issues that they wish to negotiate. So it's unlikely that we've made any progress or that they have made any progress in the current talks.
1: James, you mentioned what happened in Doha this week. Those talks wrapping up indirectly through mediators. The next round is now delayed until the former Supreme Leader's funeral. Is this diplomacy actually moving in the right direction in your view?
13: I think it's motion without movement. It's probably not insignificant that the proceedings for the funeral of the assassinated Supreme Leader Ali Khamenei are starting on July 4. There's a statement in that by the Iranians. There's, in my mind, no way that this is all going to be concluded in 60 days, certainly not at the rate that these negotiations are taking place. At this point, as far as I'm concerned, what we're seeing is an effort to maintain the status quo rather than significantly move things forward. The question is whether that's really possible on a number of issues, just given how wide the gap is between the United States and Iran.
1: And that gap appears to be widening as well. Of course, the issue in Doha really centered around Hormuz and the unfreezing of these frozen assets that Iran wants before it pushes forward with this next phase of negotiation. Interestingly, in the CNBC interview as well, President Trump also kept repeating that Iran will spend its unfrozen money on American corn and soybeans. And I want your take on that as well, because Tehran flatly denies it. So who do you think that message is actually designed for?
13: Well, first of all, I think we've got to realize that one of the issues that underlies the nuclear negotiations is the issue and Iran's perception of sovereignty. So in other words, if you take the enrichment issue, Iran wants to retain its right to enrich, even if it is willing to compromise on the possibility of it suspending that right for a number of years. Apply the same principle to the issue of the frozen funds. I don't see how Iran can agree to a release of some funds of Iran that then the use of which is dictated by the United States and can only be used for purchases in the United States. That, in Iran's perception, would be a violation of its sovereignty, which doesn't mean that Iran doesn't want to buy goods in the United States. But it would be an Iranian decision based on comparisons in terms of quality, price, whatever other factors are brought in. So I think that this is a major sticking point. It's not just about the release. It's about how the funds are released.
1: And what do you make of the U.S. strategy as well? I recall that when the president actually put forward this MOU, it was really framed around an economic narrative in the United States, perhaps the U.S. seeking to avert real economic pain through the summer as a result of higher oil prices and the Strait of Hormuz remaining blocked. So perhaps that's part of the reason why we saw the US really agreeing to an MOU that doesn't necessarily work in its own favor. And interestingly as well, James, you know, the Wall Street Journal also reported this week that President Trump was privately weighing restarting a full-scale war to finish the job, perhaps catching the ear of some of the hawks inside his administration who say that the conflict ended too soon. Of course, the president ultimately ended up pulling back, choosing diplomacy instead. So what does that tell you about how stable this ceasefire actually is? And do you think that there's a chance that we could ultimately return to conflict?
13: I think the ceasefire is very fragile. I think it's potentially possible that we return to an all-out war. It's not something that either Trump or the Iranians want. But from Trump's perspective, it may be the only way to get what he wants. Now, the question is if he is willing to make the commitment that it would take to seriously force Iran's hand, including, for example, the ground troops and occupation of Iranian territory. Trump makes the assumption, and so far that's an assumption that has been proven wrong, not only under the Trump administration, but under successive U.S. administrations over the decades, that Iran can easily be brought economically to its knees. Iran has been under sanctions almost since 1979 when the Islamic Revolution took place, and it hasn't bowed since on these issues. There's no reason to believe that it's going to be about anytime soon. Now, in theory, there's obviously a breaking point somewhere here, but it's not a breaking point that is immediately tomorrow.
1: Mm-hmm. And James, you know, I was always curious to get your take on this as well, because you are a veteran correspondent, you're an expert in political narratives, and frankly, you have seen this movie before, right? When it comes to some of these key sticking points, I want your take on the situation inside the Strait of Hormuz as well. The Iranians claiming the right to charge fees, the US calling it an international waterway. There's real international hope, at least based on what I'm hearing, that the Iranians or the Omanis won't be able to control Hormuz moving forward. But just given how much leverage and control Iran has already been able to exert on that critical global waterway, what do you think the status quo is going to look like moving forward? This is the most important question for market investors and anyone exposed to risk assets or oil in this environment. I guess we still don't know exactly what's going to happen next, but what's your best guess on the future of the Strait?
13: I don't think that the Strait is going to return to its pre-war status. There's going to be free passage through the Strait, but it's going to be managed by the Iranians and the Omanis. And I think that we could see some sort of toll or fee being administered. Now, the Omanis have already said or spoken about about fees. It's not clear whether or not they would see those as voluntary fees, for example, as you see in the Bosphorus Strait in Istanbul, Turkey, or whether that would be a mandatory fee. But I think that we are moving in that direction. The Gulf states officially are virulently opposed to any a change in the status of the Strait of Hormuz, including fees. They've said as much in a statement last month with U.S. Secretary of State Marco Rubio, but we've also seen cracks in that position. The Qataris, for example, a couple of weeks ago stated that they would not be opposed to fees if they were temporary and used for specific purposes, for example, demining. The fact that the Omanis have put forward a proposal that involves some sort of fee structure, in my mind, would not have happened without consultation with the other Gulf states. Oman is not about to break with the other five monarchies in the region. So I think we're going to see some sort of structure which is going to allow for free passage. But the deterrence element that Iran has gained by imposing its will on the Strait of Hormuz, at least in a negative sense, by threatening shipping and at times attacking ships. I think that that is going to go forward as we move towards some sort of resolution.
1: Right. And James, of course, big question over whether or not we actually do move to some kind of resolution here. On that point, what's the flashpoint that you're watching through the summer? What should we be looking out for next?
13: Well, I think the Strait of Hormuz is the first and foremost one. At the same time, I think equally important is going to be the issue of the release of frozen funds and the terms on which those are released, keeping in mind that from the Iranian perspective, that is an upfront move that the United States has to make according to the Memorandum of Understanding before you get to the negotiation of the other issues, including the nuclear issue. And then there's, of course, Lebanon. And in Lebanon, of course, you have potential spoilers. In my mind, Israel is one major potential spoiler, but not the only one. So could be Hezbollah if it feels that in the negotiations, if it feels that Iran at one point starts to prioritize its strictly Iranian interests, like the frozen funds, rather than also on the same level, the issue of Lebanon.
1: All right, James, we'll leave it there. Appreciate the conversation today. Enjoy your weekend ahead and looking forward to speaking again soon. That's James Dorsey there from the S. Rajaratnam School of International Studies. And back to the markets, a quick check on the KOSPI, which is surging today. You can see up by 4.7%. The Korea Exchange activating another sidecar this morning. Stay with us on the program. More on that on the other side of this.
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1: Welcome back. We are back with the news that you really care about this Friday, which is the FIFA World Cup. Spain taking care of business, brushing Austria aside 3-0 to progress into the next round. It is La Roja's first World Cup knockout round victory since 2010. Remember, Spain entered that tournament as world champions. And it was a game of disallowed goals, penalties, and late controversy as Portugal edged past Croatia in a high-octane match. It sets up an all-Iberian showdown in the round of 16 as old rivals Spain and Portugal go head-to-head for a place in the quarterfinals. Meanwhile, Switzerland currently lead Algeria by 2-0 in the round of 32. Whoever wins will face Colombia or Ghana in the next stage. And with the Wimbledon Championships underway here in London, we're hearing from one of the all-time greats of tennis this morning, Rafa Nadal. Since retiring from professional tennis about 2 years ago, he is dedicating more time to his many businesses, including hotel brand Zelle, which is a joint venture with Melia Hotels International. CNBC's Tanya Breyer spoke to Rafa and asked him about his decision to invest in hospitality.
20: I think the mentality of the people changed. During the last couple of years, I think before the people always tried to save money to buy a car, to buy a house. And now the people, they appreciate a lot the experiences. So they invest a lot on experiences, and traveling and knowing different places. So it's a business that I like.
21: A lot of very successful athletes often lend their names to ventures. But of course, because you're a co-founder of the brand, how much time, how much capital, how much investment do you personally put behind Zelle?
20: The challenge at the beginning is, first of all, to build a brand. You know, you need to have something different in a world that is very competitive, in a world that you have plenty of different brands. Try to be different in some way than the others. It's a big challenge, But I think we can be proud about what we did because we started just 2 years ago. We're already, that's our fourth opening. And by the end of the year, if the things are going the proper way, we're gonna have 7 hotels.
21: You've been a global icon for more than 20 years yourself. But at what stage did you see yourself as a brand?
20: Well, I just finished my tennis career less than 2 years ago. In some way, I built a legacy on the court, and now it's the moment to build a legacy outside of the court. My main investments are in hospitality, in education, and the sports. So I believe that's the future. I see my brand as in a growing perspective, and in some way building this new chapter and trying to make the right steps forward. Of course, with the right people next to me.
1: Have a great weekend! Thanks for watching.
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6: Welcome to Europe Early Edition with me, Ritika Gupta. Let's get into your headlines. U.S. President Donald Trump defends his war on Iran in an exclusive interview with CNBC, accusing Tehran of exploiting previous administrations and insisting markets welcomed the intervention.
11: They've had their own way for 47 years. Like, if you're a spoiled child and you've had your way for many years with your parents, and all of a sudden they come down hard on you, it takes you a little while to get used to it.
6: Slowing U.S. jobs growth poses a fresh headache ahead of the midterms, with just 57,000 new jobs added last month, as markets dial back rate hike expectations on both sides of the Atlantic. Europe's major benchmarks rally, with the Stoxx 600 closing at a fresh record high and futures pointing to further gains.

0: Good morning and welcome to the show. Let's get into our top story. U.S. President Donald Trump has defended the war in Iran and his family business dealings in a wide-ranging, exclusive interview with CNBC. Speaking to Joe Kernan in the Oval Office, the U.S. leader also discussed the Fed, markets, and AI. On Iran, Trump gave his view on how former administrations have handled the situation.
1: I think I've done much more than reciprocal.
2: Right, but you want diplomacy at this point.
1: Look, I built the military in my first term.
2: Right.
1: I'm using it in my second term. When I went in, otherwise we wouldn't have. And that's after Biden gave so much away in Afghanistan. He just said, leave it. We left brand new military vehicles. We left tanks. We left airplanes. These people are crazy. They don't know what they're doing. And there was no reason to do it. Right. Getting out of Afghanistan was fine, but they should have kept Bagram, the Air Force base. They could have kept it very easily. We would have gotten out with dignity and strength. We shouldn't have been there in the first place. Or we could have won. I would have won it. I would have won it or gotten out, but I would have won it. But they just teetered around. You know, it's interesting. So we're in the war, and it's really the denuclearization of Iran. This is not a war per se. This is the denuking of Iran. You can't let them have a nuclear weapon. And I'm doing it for 3.5-4 months, right? Look at Venezuela. That was a one-day war. And we've gotten our money back many, many times over for the cost of the war. But in a certain way, I'm doing just as well with Iran. It's a much bigger, more complex situation. Our relationship, by the way, with Venezuela is great. They're doing better than they've ever done with oil. The big companies are moving in, and we're getting a good chunk of it, too, as we should. But with Iran...
2: What if they jerk us around again, they know the midterms
1: because,
2: are coming.
1: Because they've had their own way for 47 years. Like, if you're a spoiled child, and you've had your way for many years with your parents, and all of a sudden they come down hard on you, it takes you a little while to get used to it. They've had their way for 47 years. They pushed everyone. They were known as the bully of the Middle East. They pushed the countries around, and they pushed the United States around because we had presidents that weren't willing to do. Look, Barack Obama paid them to try and keep them in line, gave them $1.7 billion in cash. You remember that because you reported that. They put it on a beautiful 757 Boeing. They took all the seats out, and they stuffed it with green cash from Virginia, Maryland, and D.C. The banks had no money left. They literally took every... And they delivered it to Iran, and they took out satchels and sacks of money. In addition to that, they paid tens of billions of dollars. And you know what they got? They got a lot of nuclear research and a lot of weapons and a lot of missiles and an enemy. They actually went on the other side. And how a Jewish person can vote for a Democrat is beyond me.
0: The interview came after a weaker than expected U.S. jobs report eased market worries about rate hikes. Kernan asked Trump whether he would tell Fed Chairman Kevin Warsh that the next move should be a cut.
1: He's got a board that maybe is a little bit hostile. And, unfortunately... And maybe a board that wants to do the wrong thing, so I don't know. He's a great guy and a great pro, and I know where he'd like to be, but he has to do what he has to do. I really think that I would love to be able to get back. You know, in the old days, probably maybe before you started thinking about these things, but if you go back 20 or 25 years, when you announced great numbers, the stock market went up. When you announced bad numbers, the stock market would go down. Today, it's the opposite. When you announce good numbers, the stock market goes down, sometimes really way down, depending on how good. The better they are, the more, because they have this phobia, they have this horrible derangement syndrome about inflation. And growth can be good for inflation, not just bad for inflation. And it's a shame. Anytime numbers are announced that are not so good, I wish I could flip it the old way, that when you announce great numbers, because otherwise... No. It's almost like they want to kill strength. They want to kill success. You announce good numbers. I wonder, like, you have a couple of countries. India is one, doing very well, but it's at 7-8%. Others, take a look at Japan's numbers. I mean, they're doing very well. She's very good. She's doing a good job, a friend of mine. But they're allowed to go up. We're not allowed to go up. If we go up, they want to kill it. There's no reason we should stop at 4%. We should be at 12% and 13% GDP. And I hate what happens where in the old days we would be, that's how we built the country. Now you announce positive things and they want to bring it down by raising interest rates. And it shouldn't be that way. It should go back to the way it was.
2: You mentioned that Warsh might not, the chairman has other people on the Fed, obviously.
1: He does.
2: So has Lisa Cook on the Fed. The Supreme Court ruled on Monday. I'm not really sure exactly whether it was on the merits or whether it was procedure, but I think you said that
1: procedure.
2: It's not, yeah, you're going to take the appropriate action when the time comes. What could you do to get rid of...
1: Get her off.
2: How would you do it at this point?
1: By winning the case. They sent it back, not based on the merits. They sent it back on process and procedure.
2: Mm-hmm.
1: So we'll start the process and we'll do perfect process and perfect procedure.
2: Speaking of the Supreme Court, you're allowed to fire, except for the Fed, you're allowed to fire people at other federal agencies, which for you in your term would make a big difference for you. But my question...
1: It was by far the biggest slaughter, as they call it.
2: Of the SCOTUS.
1: It was by far the biggest of all the decisions and all of the cases and all of, you know, what they just announced. So this has been going on since 1932, where they took the right away from FDR. They took it away, which was, you know, you think of FDR, that doesn't happen, but it did. He fought very hard to get it back. In fact, he wanted to pack the court. He was willing to pack the court. They were his justices. Mm-hmm. And this has been going on since 1932, and I want it back. And there are those that say this is one of the biggest decisions handed down in decades.
0: Let's get a check on your markets. Over here in Europe, Stoxx 50 futures pointing to a positive start to the day, up some 0.4%. This is after what was a strong session across the board yesterday. The Stoxx 600 closed at a fresh record high, the DAX having gains of more than 2%. On a week-to-date basis over here in Europe, it looks like a strong picture as well. Gains for the DAX look to be heading towards 3.7%. Let's flip up the board and take a look at Asian markets, where it is a sea of green this morning. The gains led by the KOSPI up some 5%. This has been the poster child of AI, actually the best performing gauge so far this year. This is after rebounding from what was a chip sell-off. Let's take a look at the U.S. Now, futures are closed today for marking the Independence Day holiday. But if we take a look at yesterday's session, it was a mixed picture where the chip stocks weighed on the NASDAQ composite. That closed down off 0.8% lower. But the Dow Industrials, that closed at a fresh record high with gains of more than 1%. This is as U.S. jobs growth in June slowed sharply, with the economy adding only 57,000 non-farm positions. That was well below expectations, while the labor force participation rate at its lowest level in 5 years. Figures for April and May were also revised lower. Now, yesterday's jobs report represented a break from a run of strong gains and should reassure policymakers that the labor market is not fueling inflation. So the odds of the Fed holding rates in its September meeting have risen, with a roughly even chance of a hold and a hike. And off the back of that data, if we look at treasuries, we saw the short term, the 2 year, those treasury yields fell to 4.137%. Meanwhile, we did see the 10 year yield rising one basis point to 4.485%. Let's take a look at European yields for the 10 year. We can see we're higher there for the German 10-year Bund yield and the France 10-year, but it's a mixed picture. Gilt yields on the 10-year down to 4.775%. And this is as we've had a slew of inflation data out of Europe this week. For the Eurozone as a whole, Wednesday's data showed harmonized inflation falling more than expected, coming in at 2.8% on the year in June versus expectations of a 3% jump. On Tuesday, French inflation also surprised to the downside, coming in 30 basis points lower than expected at 2%, while German and Italian prices also rose less than expected at 2.4% and 3.1%, respectively. Now, for more on the markets, I'm pleased to say that Guillaume Rigaud, the fixed income manager. Guillaume, let's first talk about the jobs data that we saw in the U.S. yesterday. Does this represent now a meaningful slowdown, or do you see this as sort of a temporary wobble in your view?
3: Good morning. So we should notice that it's a volatile indicator, and it's a deception, disappointment compared to an expectation that was very high. The market was prepared for a very strong number because the months before, this number was surprising upward strongly. But don't forget that if you take a moving average of 3 months, you are close to 100K for job creations over the last months, which is much above what the we see as a break-even rate, what the Fed also is identifying as the number of job creations that would allow to reduce the unemployment rate. So yes, a disappointment, but taking a 3 months picture, it's still a very strong number, and the unemployment rate was done yesterday, 4.2%. So it's a tightening of the job market.
0: Guillaume, what does that mean then for your outlook for Fed rate hike? Is it a hold? Could you even see a cut later this year? I mean, we have seen oil now down to pre-war levels. So is there actually a risk that central banks try to overcorrect at this point?
3: No, because these data are showing some tightness in the job market, but the inflation scenario is still quite hot and would justify no need for any easing from the central banks. So, okay, with this data, we are in a situation where the Fed has no urge to hike. So no hike in July, maybe no hike in September, but there is no need for cuts. So our scenario is for a status quo. In the balance, the market was prepared at the start of the year for some easing by the Fed this year. Now it's the opposite. The market is prepared for hiking and tightening from the central banks because of this inflation shock after the war in Iran. But if we have less pressure on energy prices, less pressure on the job market, but still a robust economy in sight, right, we should have a status quo.
0: And Guillaume, with the Fed communication, we know that is going to change and the Fed is moving away from forward guidance. What does that mean for the markets, the way that fixed income it reacts? And, you know, how independent do you think the Fed will be over the coming years? Again, what does that mean for the fixed income market and long-term inflation expectations?
3: Yeah, so it's a willingness of the new chairman, Warsh, to drop the forward guidance. So to communicate late, less on what they want to do, not to be constrained by some commitments, but more on the economic data. And because this economic data will be volatile, we expect more volatility on short-term interest rates that would react to these expectations. So the direct consequence of less forward guidance and less communication from the Fed would be more volatility, more uncertainty, and this uncertainty would fit to higher rates because more volatility, more uncertainty is higher term premium, right, higher premium. So more volatile interest rates market and maybe also more volatile equities and currency markets.
0: What about the ECB and the Bank of England? Do you expect central banks to diverge? You said that you expect the Fed to remain on hold. What about the other central banks?
3: So the ECB has lower interest rates than in the US because they cut last year several times. They hiked last month because of this inflation shock, but it was, in my point of view, a one-off. They should stay on hold in the coming months, and especially because we have less pressure on the oil price and the energy factors in the European inflation, as we have seen in the numbers yesterday. So the ECB should remain on hold. And the Bank of England has this problem of a stagflationary environment with inflation risk, but a deterioration of the economic landscape. So the pressure for them to cut is quite high, but given the inflation scenario, they should also remain on hold. So on all major central banks, I'm describing monetary policies that should remain on hold.
0: Guillaume, talk to me about

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1: But they have in the UK and in all major economies is putting some pressure on gas prices to go higher. So this political uncertainty is a new illustration of the difficulties they would have to be with more fiscal discipline. And if we see the opposite, fiscal undiscipline, it should be reflected with higher interest rates, especially on long maturities.
2: And Guillaume, a quick final on credit markets. Talk to me about, I mean, you've said in your notes that they're too expensive to love. We've seen spreads that are tight. So what is the catalyst, you think, then, for meaningful repricing?
1: There is no negative fundamental factors. The economy is quite fine, robust in the US, it's fine in Europe. So we don't expect any rise of default rates in the coming future. So it's not about fundamentals, it's only about valuations. Spreads are so tight that the risk reward to invest in credit markets now is not good. And if we think of more volatile markets, given the uncertainty on monetary policy, given the uncertainty about the energy prices, we would have more volatility on markets that should translate into volatility in spreads. So you are not well rewarded for this volatility. So I would expect an episode. I don't know the trigger. Should be a primary market that is not going well. That should reflect be an AI accident on the equity market that would translate into widening of credit spreads, and then we would see a widening of spreads that would be an opportunity to enter the market. But for the moment, we prefer to keep away.
2: Well, I'll have to leave it there. Thank you so much, Guillaume Rigaud at Carmignac. Coming up on the show, 7 OPEC producers gear up to rubber stamp a 5th output hike since the start of the war in Iran. We'll look ahead at what to expect.
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2: Welcome back, everyone. Iran's military has warned the U.S. and Israel against attacks as the country prepares to hold a state funeral for the late Supreme Leader Ayatollah Ali Khamenei. Funeral events are set to begin on July 4th.

0: 4th, almost 4 months after Khamenei was killed at the start of the war. In CNBC's exclusive interview, U.S. President Donald Trump discussed the outlook for the Strait of Hormuz in the wake of the fragile peace framework with Iran.
1: That was essentially not a blockade, it was a wall of steel. We have the great Navy, the greatest Navy in the world. These guys are unbelievable. Not one ship got through to Iran. They have 300% inflation. They're making no money. So we're going to take some of the money and we're going to buy them. They need food. They need corn and wheat and soybeans. And we're going to have exclusively our American farmers provide that. Assuming we get to the position where we should get to. I think we're going to get there. They have, their strength is gone. Their bravado is gone, although they keep a pretty good front. The one thing they do have is fake news. The New York Times said the other day that Iran is in better position now than it was 4 months ago. I said, wait a minute. Their military is gone. Their inflation is up to 300% from 5%. Their leaders are gone. Their second row of leaders are gone. Some of their third row of leaders are gone. Their generals are mostly wiped out. But they said that they are in better shape today than they were 4 months ago before we attacked.
0: Turning to energy markets, where all eyes are on OPEC Plus ahead of this Sunday's high-stakes ministerial meeting. The decision on August output levels comes against a backdrop of continued disruption in the Strait of Hormuz, despite an interim deal between the U.S. and Iran. Dan Murphy joins us now on more on what we can expect and how the markets are faring after that MOU signing. Dan.
2: Ritika, good morning. Well, reports indicate seven key producers, of course, led by Saudi Arabia and Russia, are locked in to rubber stamp what will be an August production increase of 188,000 barrels per day. That mirrors the exact supply boost that we saw in June and July as this alliance continues to roll back those voluntary cuts. This will also be the fifth largely symbolic increase that we've seen since the start of the Iran war. The real wildcard, though, remains the critical global choke point, which is the Strait of Hormuz. And despite this MOU between Washington and Tehran, maritime traffic has been really a total roller coaster here. Ship tracking numbers show 34 vessels cross the waterway on July 1st. And right now, we're still a long way off the post-MOU peak of about 70 crossings recorded back on June 24th. And of course, well below the pre-war peacetime baseline of about 120 ships per day. We are keeping one very close eye on the UAE, where crude and condensate exports rocketed to a record high last month. That massive push, of course, follows Abu Dhabi's exit from OPEC on May 1st, as it sprints now to monetize its massive capacity investments. Attention also now on how fast Gulf and OPEC producers can recover here, with production levels tumbling during the peak of this conflict. Now, among them is Iraq, and this is going to be very closely watched. Iraq really feeling the fiscal squeeze here. The country's oil ministry aggressively lobbying OPEC to raise its production quota to help dig the country out of its wartime economic malaise. Baghdad also pushing back against those rumors, though, officially denying it and saying that it has no immediate plans to follow the UAE out of the OPEC door. Well, last month, I asked the OPEC Secretary General what he would say to those questioning the group's unity.
3: We are unified, and our death certificate has been written many times before, and we have emerged stronger than before, and we will emerge strong and continue to be stronger. That's what I would say. We have been tested time and time before, and we have always emerged as strong. And OPEC's strength is important for the global community. OPEC's strength is important for consumers just as much as it is for producers, because OPEC has played a significant role in stabilizing markets.
2: OPEC is not dying.
3: Absolutely not. Not in my time.
2: The OPEC Secretary General speaking to me earlier. So this meeting on Sunday is going to be very closely watched. Of course, not only have we seen this oil prices are coming down over the last couple of weeks in the aftermath of the signing of the U.S.-Iran MOU from that really conflict peak of about $120 a barrel to around $72, $73 to where they are right now. But this is also, interestingly, Ritika, going to be the third meeting that will take place amongst this group without the UAE. And that is, of course, really significant as well.
0: Okay, let's get into that actually in a moment. But first of all, I mean, you outlined there the expected increase that we could get in this meeting on Sunday. Do you think that's being priced in by the markets already, or do you think the markets could be in for a surprise? And, you know, with tensions, I guess, that we've seen easing around the Strait of Hormuz, still not what it was pre-war, but do you think that geopolitical risk has now already been priced out from oil prices or what we're seeing?
2: Indeed. So I think right now what we're seeing is this already being reflected in the market. A lot of these OPEC barrels are paper barrels because, of course, the Strait of Hormuz remains closed, and it's really challenging for these Gulf and OPEC producers to be able to get their barrels to market. So what we're going to see on Sunday is the group effectively rubber stamping what will be another 188,000 barrel increase on paper to the market. The big question is how soon before the Strait of Hormuz reopens and how soon before these producers can actually get barrels that will add meaningfully to supply that will likely bring prices down. Now, Saudi Arabia is going to be largely in control of that decision making now that the UAE has left the group. And ultimately as well, it's going to be very closely watched because, of course, once we do see additional supply, that would add to the bear case on oil here. Many analysts now suggesting that we're heading towards what could be a really oversupplied environment in the second half of the year as a result of this ramp up in production that we're likely to see as these producers rush to monetize what has been an effectively closed Strait of Hormuz.
0: Yeah, really interesting what you said about the tensions that we're seeing, growing tensions in OPEC Plus, with Iraq reportedly pushing for a larger production quota, I guess, as you mentioned, off the heels of the UAE leaving. Now, for more on how Saudi Arabia has wrapped up oil shipments through the Strait of Hormuz following the US-Iran MOU, head online over to CNBC.com. And coming up on the show, annual conference in Aix-en-Provence kicks off. We'll have more from our team live on the ground next. Stay with us.
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0: You're watching Europe Early Edition. I'm Ritika Gupta. Let's get into your headlines. U.S. President Donald Trump defends his war on Iran in an exclusive interview with CNBC, accusing Tehran of exploiting previous administrations and insisting markets welcomed the intervention.
1: They've had their own way for 47 years. Like, if you're a spoiled child and you've had your way for many years with your parents, and all of a sudden they come down hard on you. It takes you a little while to get used to it.
0: Slowing U.S. jobs growth poses a fresh headache ahead of the midterms, with just 57,000 new jobs added last month. As markets dial back rate hike expectations on both sides of the Atlantic. And Europe's major benchmarks rally, with the Stoxx 600 closing at a fresh record high and futures pointing to further gains.

0: Quick check on your markets here over here in Europe. Stocks 50 futures pointing to a positive start to the trading day, up some 0.3%. This is after a particularly strong session yesterday, where we saw the Stoxx 600 closing at a fresh record high. And on the week, we're also pointing to some pretty strong gains across the board, particularly for the DAX. Let's also take a look at some of the stocks we'll be closely watching at the market open. Bayer will consolidate its American Roundup business into a new unit called Ruveon, in what investors are viewing as a potential first step towards restructuring that could see a divestment or spin-off. This days after thousands of state court lawsuits related to the weed killer were blocked. UBS has criticized the SNB for saying the lender already meets the stricter capital requirements being floated by the Swiss government, saying the central bank, quote, continues to reiterate misleading statements, including an incomplete analysis of the root causes of the collapse of Credit Suisse. And Renk could reportedly announce a deal for privately held British defense firm David Brown Defense as soon as today. That is according to Bloomberg, which says the deal could value the company at as much as $250 million. And the German government has unveiled a package of reforms aimed at speeding up growth. Lower-income families will benefit from 10 billion euros worth of tax relief, funded by raising the top rate of tax. Employers will be allowed more scope to hire workers on short-term contracts, and new measures will also make it harder for staff to call in sick. It comes as Chancellor Friedrich Merz aims to boost productivity and, quote, get Germany back on track amid tough competition abroad and a rapidly shifting global order. Some of the measures were criticized by unions as an attack on workers' rights, while some analysts have praised the government for its bold moves. The government also said it will be looking to make changes to pensions and will introduce a full reform package by the end of this year. Business leaders, academics and policymakers are meeting in Aix-en-Provence this week with topics such as European economic stability high on the agenda. Charlotte joins us now with more. Charlotte, take it away.
1: Good morning, Ritika, with the who's who of French business and politics, of course, here in Aix as they come down every year and talking about navigating an uncertain world. The Prime Minister yesterday was here as well talking about the topic. Multiple ministers will be here today as well. And a lot of CEOs. I have the chance to have one with us today this morning to kick us off. Arnaud Pieto, CEO of Technip Energies. Thank you so much for speaking
2: to
1: CNBC.
2: Well, thank you for having me and good morning, everyone.
1: Good morning. So let's talk first about your activities in the Middle East. Of course, you're very active when it comes to LNG in Qatar, in particular, big projects there. You had to cut your 2026 guidance because of the disruptions, because of the war in Iran. So can you give us an update on how things are going, whether you see some sort of stabilization at the moment?
2: Absolutely. So, we do see a form of stabilization and normalization, should I say, of the activity. An important thing to note first is that we never really stopped. We never really demobilized. But indeed, we had to revise the guidance because of our inability to progress normally. So less progress equals less revenue equals, you know, having to revise the guidance. The good news is nowadays, all teams are fully mobilized. We are working full steam ahead. And with, I would say, the same level of efficiency than we had pre-war. The last thing that has to be fully sorted with this reopening or partial reopening, and we don't really know, is that uncertainty and that ambiguity that we have to deal with around the logistics and the ability to actually feed the job sites.
1: So I was going to ask you about that. Of course, there's been the signing of the MOU. The negotiations are still going. So do you see, when are you hoping to see a potential normalization? Are you just functioning and making a business run on a stabilization rather than a normalization, I guess?
2: No, we are planning for a normalization. So we see the flow of goods entering the country as, you know, it's not back to the normal level, but the pace of the delivery is accelerating. And we have plans together with our clients actually to get back to normal in the, I would say, weeks and months ahead. The important thing is that all job sites are currently fully equipped with the materials and the large equipment they need in order to be able to progress. That's the good news. And this normalization is one we are planning for to get back to fully normal.
1: And are you potentially also looking at an acceleration with, you know, some demand and some project that have been slowed down because of the war in Iran and potentially this pent-up demand coming through? And do you see potentially a positive effect afterwards?
2: Well, we do see a positive effect, actually, because if you take Qatar, for example, you know, they've been affected and two LNG trains have been touched and damaged. And the shortest way to restoring Qatar's production capacity isn't the repair of what has been damaged. The shortest way is to bring to production the new trains we are currently building. And so from that standpoint, there's a very strong appetite. And with our client, we are actually working to accelerate the delivery of the new trains. There's a high level of motivation, and we are finding solutions to achieve that. So yes, there's that acceleration. And there's also new opportunities around the fact that the GCC, the countries over there, they're kind of in a never again mode. Being taken hostage from the Strait of Hormuz or its closure is something they want to actually emancipate away from. And so they are all studying ways and new export routes to export their products so that, if ever it closes again, they are not in the situation they were in back a few weeks ago. So that's a source of opportunity, building export facilities and capabilities for gas and other projects on the other side of the Strait of Hormuz, for example, in Fujairah for the UAE, is something that they are very heavily studying and actively studying, and something that is of interest for a company like Technip Energies, because more export facilities equals more opportunities for us.
1: And one element of your strategy as well has been to diversify geographically, specifically to not be so attached to a specific region. Where have you seen the biggest opportunities recently or in the near future?
2: Yeah, we've seen clear opportunities in the US, and we've signed actually our first large LNG project in the US just a few weeks back. It is a clear strategy from us to actually re-enter the US in a more meaningful way. So for gas, definitely the US. For power generation, Europe, UK in particular. And for, we signed earlier this year a contract around sustainable aviation fuel in the Netherlands. So, depending on the geography, there are pockets of opportunities. Mm-hmm. They are not all about the same product, but those are actually themes in which we play and we succeed.
1: So I was going to ask you about that, because it's that geographical diversification and the activities as well. Because you're also an actor on the sustainability side, although
2: Correct.
1: We talk about LNG, and CO2 capture is one of the activities you're working on. Did you see, because we saw a slowdown on the green agenda for a long time, at least on the political side, what do you hear from the businesses and the CO2 capture in terms of demand? Do you see an acceleration, a slowdown? What's the picture like?
2: So the good news is, compared to a few years back, the fairy tale story is over. Okay, so there's we're back to a situation where it's about realism and economic equation. So the equation has to work for the projects to fly and for the investment to be made. And on that front, it's not happening everywhere at the same pace, but the train has left the station.
1: Okay.
2: If we consider what our clients are asking of us, 5-6 years ago, they were not so interested into the low carbon solutions. Nowadays, when we imagine an infrastructure, when we design it, when we conceptualize it, we usually use the traditional approach, but also the low carbon solutions. And more often than not now, the low carbon solutions are being selected by the client. So it's also, the role of a company like Technip Energies with our engineers to actually imagine the low carbon solution so that they are, I would say, affordable for our clients and ultimately the end customers. But what is really taking off at the moment, to be concrete, sustainable aviation fuel, HEFA-RAT or alcohol to jet fuel in the US and in Europe, and carbon capture at large scale when combined to gas power plants. For that, even though it's still subsidized, there is interest and there are tangible projects and investment being made.
1: Interesting. Because you mentioned sustainable aviation fuel, I know you announced a green fuel venture with Safran and Airbus. Of course, it was a big concern because of the war in Iran that we would run out of jet fuel. Does that give a boost potentially to that part of the business? And do you see an acceleration of interest on that front?
2: Yeah, we do have one part of the business that is actually, instead of doing the infrastructure for others and building for others, we envisage doing it for us and for new customers, therefore acting as a developer ourselves. That's what we are doing with the Rebound project, this project and this JV that we formed with Safran, Airbus and Tereos. That's about alcohol to jet fuel. Mm-hmm. And indeed, when you think about those crises, the thing is, it's the lack of sovereignty and the lack of this too high dependence of our supplies coming from elsewhere. I think it's a play, certainly for Europe, to start building an infrastructure and to be producing regionally in Europe, for Europe. There's something we forget to do, which is to price in the cost of our dependency. That is only felt when we during the time of crisis, and then it's forgotten. But it's a real cost, and it's a real price that, you know, should be baked into the investment decisions that developers are making. But the good thing is there's investment in SAF, e-fuels, etc., happening in Europe. One could consider it slow taking off, but it's taking off.
1: It is taking off. On that note, Arnaud Pieton, CEO of Technip Energy, thank you so much for
2: thank
1: giving
2: for
1: us a bit
2: me.
1: Of your time here. And with this, Ritika, I send it back over to you in London.
0: Great work. Thank you, Charlotte. Now, with Wimbledon underway, we're hearing from one of the all-time greats of tennis this morning, 22-time Grand Slam champion Rafa Nadal, who retired from professional tennis in 2024, has weighed in on the ongoing dispute in which players, including Aryna Sabalenka and Jannik Sinner, are calling for Grand Slam tournaments to distribute a larger share of their revenues as prize money. Speaking to CNBC's Tanya Breyer, Rafa shared his take on the row.
3: From my point of view, players are right in a couple of things, but not on everything, no, because players are arriving to the tournaments, they are playing, they are having their prize money, and they are coming back home. The tournaments, they need to invest the whole year on preparing that week or that 2 weeks. We need to understand a little bit more as a player how the companies work. And I really believe that even if the Grand Slams keep having a lot of advantages over the other tournaments, I mean, they have been growing the prize money year after year, an important percentage. So for me, if you see how much the players were getting 15 years ago and the amount of prize money that they are getting today, you see that the average of increasing is way over the average of any job in this world. In terms of percentage, I don't have the opinion that the players need to share revenues. I am on the opinion that the players need to find a deal with the slams. They say, okay, I want to increase my prize money, let's say 5% every year, 10% every year, 15% every year, 3% every year. I don't know. But find a deal with that. And you stay with that, and the Grand Slams commit that they have to increase the prize money a percentage per year. Fair enough for the players, fair enough for the tournament. And when you sign this deal for 10 years. So we have 10 years of call.
0: 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Coming up on the show, we'll speak to the co-CEO of Quantum Systems after a fundraising round more than doubles the German drone startup's valuation.
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0: Hello, welcome back, everyone. The death toll from twin earthquakes in Venezuela has crossed 2,500, with thousands more still missing. Acting President Delcy Rodriguez said nearly 800 buildings collapsed across the country, with Caracas and La Guaira the hardest hit. Nearly all officials in La Guaira were killed in the disaster, Rodriguez said. And Kyiv has declared today a day of mourning after Russia launched hundreds of drones and dozens of missiles at Ukraine's capital. At least 27 people were killed in the deadliest attack of the year. President Volodymyr Zelensky blamed the destruction in part of the failure of Ukraine's allies to deliver air defenses. He added that next week NATO's summit will be crucial and urged European countries to develop their own defense systems. And German drone startup Quantum Systems has more than doubled its valuation to $8 billion, raising $1.2 billion in a funding round as investors flock to defense-related plays. I'm pleased to say that Sven Krook, the co-CEO of Quantum Systems, joins me now. Sven, thank you so much for joining the show. I mean, you've said this financing, it reflects a lot of the appetite right now, a lot of the transformation when you look at Europe's defense sector. So do you think that this is a temporary boom in Europe, or do you think this is start of some real structural change here when it comes to the defense sector?
7: I would say it's a structure change. You know, we had the decision last year in Den Haag of going for GDP spending of the NATO countries and European countries up to 5%. So this linear increase of spendings on the defense sector year by year, this is structural. On the other hand, in these spendings, you will have an overarching spending, exponential spending for the new defense industry, for hardware of unmanned systems, software, and AI components. So this is an exponential growth in this linear spending. So this appetite is not only for this moment, this appetite will go on. So we're actually at the beginning of the hill of these spendings.
0: Sven, your valuation, though, now sitting around $8 billion today. I mean, of course, there is that appetite now for defense spending, and you mentioned structural changes in the defense sector. But talk to me about what justification with your business and the way that it has changed that really justifies that big increase in valuation from, I think it was roughly $1 billion valuation a year ago, and again, $8 billion today.
7: Yes, it's true. I mean, we have this shift. We have this shift of, I would say, the old way of warfare and the new way of modern warfare. And we are a part of this new industry, of this new way of modern warfare, which is all about drones in the air, drones on the ground, drones at the sea, and the combining software AI layer in between. And that's why I think the appetite is even bigger from venture capital firms and investors to go to companies like us. And you're right. It's about adaptivity. It's about speed. It's about innovation. And we express all these, and that's why these spendings are going in companies like Quantum Systems. And also this increase of valuation has happened over the last 12 months in such an incredible way. But also the revenues we are bringing and also our benefit on the battlefield, like in Ukraine, is a crucial element why these spendings are going to happen. Because we're showing day by day that this is going to happen.
0: Sven, let me dig into that a little bit more, because you talked then about this drone system that's being used in Ukraine. What lessons have the battlefield have most, I guess, influenced your kind of product roadmap and what kind of demand you're seeing from NATO countries off the back of that? And talk to me about that.
7: It's all about producing products which are needed and making a benefit, making an impact on a daily basis as a benefit. What does it mean? It means you have to be adaptive. So if the Russians are changing the jamming environment, for example, you also have to change your systems to counter it. So it's all about innovation and adaptivity in time, in a short period of time. I think that is a crucial element. And also the price of the systems of cost is crucial. So we need more mass systems than more most expensive systems like we had in the past. So this is what we learned,
0: Ben,
7: and that's what we also deliver.
0: Jumping in here, also talk to me about the importance of the software and AI into this. How is AI changing the game?
7: Yes, I mean, software AI is super crucial for what? It's crucial for getting swarming done, so getting autonomy done. So everything we are inventing from our vision perspective is going in the direction of being autonomous. What does it mean? It means to take the operator and the human in terms of steering out of the loop, still in the process in the loop. But I know we have an efficiency gap of human capital in the armed forces in total. So not everybody wants to be in the armed forces. So it's a small number. That's why we have to increase the efficiency of the systems in using human capital in steering them.
0: Sven, this prospect of a merger with Stark, that's generated some significant attention. So how serious are the discussions here?
7: I mean, it's not serious like it's discussed, to be really clear. I mean, really clear is we have to go forward with this new money we got in the right M&A targets. So we have to fill the capability gaps of all European countries in the armed force of air, land and sea unmanned systems domains. That's what we do, but we're also looking for many, many other companies global-wise, what for the right M&A targets. So Stark maybe is for potential A target, but not for discussion at this moment.
0: Okay, there has also been a discussion about potential future listing. Is an IPO now on the horizon? Is it on the medium-term plan? And where would you prefer for a listing? Would you be looking at Frankfurt? Would you be looking at London or even at the US where, you know, there's also high valuations?
7: I mean, we are fighting here for the European sovereignty. That's where we are jumping in this count. That's also where the investors are invested in. So we are, as you know, Munich-based. I think if we would go IPO at one moment, which is for sure a structural right approach at the right time, I think also from the valuations we are now, I mean, you don't have so many options in the future, but let's see what we will do. And if it's maybe a splitted listing in the US and in Europe, we will see what makes sense, what is helpful for the investor base. But for the moment, it's not decided yet. And we have to elaborate in the future what makes sense with investors, with the board, and also for the society.
0: And Sven, talk to me about the future of the company and how your vision for the company, because you're also expanding into land and sea autonomous systems. So how do you see the platform going forward in terms of what it offers?
7: Yeah, I mean, we have showcased over the last years that we are a leader of the air domain. I think we also have showcased in counter UxS system. We are producing 25,000 and delivering them to Ukraine to defend Kiev also from the Shahed attacks and other attacks. And on the ground domain, we will produce 2,000 ground systems till in the next 12 months with a joint venture partner, Tencor, together. We are producing 10,000 copters with a joint venture partner, Frontline Robotics, also a Ukrainian company together. So it's all about the increase of systems, of numbers, of quantities, and it's all getting all these domains related to each other and fill it with a software layer of Mosaic and having then an autonomous orchestra playing with all these systems together on the battlefield to being more efficient. I think that's the future of warfare. That's why the future is unmanned. And that's our vision we are looking forward to, and we are working every day on it.
0: Ben Crook, co-CEO of Quantum Systems, thank you so much. Before we go, a quick check on our markets. We'll kick it off with Asia, where we're seeing a sea of green across the board there, led by the KOSPI up more than 5%. It's a rebound in those chip stocks. And let's also take a look at how Europe gets set to open, pointing to a positive start to the trading day. Stocks 50 futures up 0.4%. This is after what was a strong session across the board yesterday, the Stocks 600 reaching a fresh record high and gain set for the week. That's it for today's show. I'm Ritika Gupta. Sport Fox Europe is up next.

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17: Ambition doesn't always look like you think it might look. I can remember reading The Economist on my lacrosse bus trips in college. I've just always been super fascinated by what's happening in financial markets and what is that telling us about where the world is going. I want to democratize access to that high-level information and help explain to every single person out there watching why what's happening in these complex markets matters for their lives today and in the future. That's what drives me. I love being part of this.
18: Hello and welcome to Squawk Box Europe. I'm Karen Show with Ben Bulos. These are your headlines. U.S. President Donald Trump defends his war on Iran in an exclusive interview with CNBC, accusing Tehran of exploiting previous administrations and insisting markets welcomed the intervention.
19: They've had their own way for 47 years. Like, if you're a spoiled child and you've had your way for many years with your parents, and all of a sudden they come down hard on you, it takes you a little while to get used to it.
18: Slowing U.S. jobs growth poses a fresh headache ahead of the midterms, with just 57,000 new jobs added last month as markets dial back rate hike expectations on both sides of the Atlantic.
20: Europe's major benchmarks rally, with the Stoxx 600 closing at a fresh record high and futures pointing to further gains.

0: U.S. President Donald Trump has defended the war in Iran and his family business dealings in a wide-ranging exclusive interview with CNBC. Speaking to Joe Kernan in the Oval Office, the U.S. leader also accused the Fed markets or discussed the Fed markets and AI. On Iran, Trump gave his view on how former administrations have handled the situation.
1: I think I've done much more than reciprocal.
2: Right, but you want diplomacy at this point.
1: Look, I built the military in my first term. Right. I'm using it in my second term. When I went in, otherwise we wouldn't have, and that's after Biden gave so much away in Afghanistan. He just said, leave it. We left brand new military vehicles. We left tanks. We left airplanes. These people are crazy. They don't know what they're doing. And there was no reason to do it. Right. Getting out of Afghanistan was fine, but they should have kept Bagram, the Air Force base. They could have kept it very easily. We would have gotten out with dignity and strength. We shouldn't have been there in the first place. Or we could have won. I would have won it. I would have won it or gotten out, but I would have won it. But they just teetered around. You know, it's interesting. So we're in the war, and it's really the denuclearization of Iran. This is not a war per se. This is the denuking of Iran. You can't let them have a nuclear weapon. And I'm doing it for 3.5, 4 months, right? Look at Venezuela. That was a one-day war. And we've gotten our money back many, many times over for the cost of the war. But in a certain way, I'm doing just as well with Iran. It's a much bigger, more complex situation. Our relationship, by the way, with Venezuela is great. They're doing better than they've ever done with oil. The big companies are moving in, and we're getting a good chunk of it too, as we should. But with Iran,
2: What if they jerk us around again with either the Strait or with the? They know the midterms
1: because,
2: are coming
1: because they've had their own way for 47 years. Like if you're a spoiled child and you've had your way for many years with your parents, and all of a sudden they come down hard on you, it takes you a little while to get used to it. They've had their way for 47 years. They pushed everywhere. They were known as the bully of the Middle East. They pushed the countries around, and they pushed the United States around because we had presidents that weren't willing to do. Look, Barack Obama paid them to try and keep them in line, gave them $1.7 billion in cash. You remember that because you reported that. They put it on a beautiful 757 Boeing. They took all the seats out, and they stuffed it with green cash from Virginia, Maryland, and D.C. The banks had no money left. They literally took every... And they delivered it to Iran, and they took out satchels and sacks of money. In addition to that, they paid tens of billions of dollars. And you know what they got? They got a lot of nuclear research and a lot of weapons and a lot of missiles and an enemy. They actually went on the other side. And how a Jewish person can vote for a Democrat is beyond me.
3: Let's check in on the markets. And this was the picture at the close of the Thursday session, indeed the close of the week. It's a shortened trading week in the US because of the Independence Day holiday on Friday. This is how the markets closed off Thursday. You can see a bit of a rotation out of tech, the NASDAQ falling 0.8%, the S&P 500 closing flat, and the Dow jumping 1.14%. The big factor driving the equities higher with the Dow, those expectations being dialed back of the Fed's rate hike path, given the much lower than expected job figures that we got for the US and the downward revision for previous month, that really trimming those bets on the Fed's plan to, or possibility of hiking rates. Indeed, now traders increasing the bets on a hold at the coming month's meetings. Let's have a look at how things are playing out in Asia. A bit more of a mixed picture it was because the equity markets there started on the back foot. They have recovered some of the losses despite that tech sell-off that we saw in the US. We've seen a rebound, particularly on the KOSPI. That's had a really volatile week. It has recovered 6% there in the current session, but still on course to end the week lower after we saw some sharp moves in the heavyweights on the index, SK Hynix, and Samsung. They've recovered some of their stock price as well in the current session, but still having suffered some big losses earlier in the week as we saw a rotation out of tech and into other sectors. Some strong gains on the Nikkei, some strong manufacturing purchasing managers index data out of there, suggesting a bit of a rebound in Japan. Let's have a look at what's being expected when European trade gets underway for Friday. And again, gains to be found across the futures, indeed, including the Stocks 50. We saw the Stocks 600, the European-wide index, close at a fresh record high. So we'll keep an eye on that. As ever, we are looking ahead, counting down to the European market open in less than an hour from now. Karen.
0: Indeed we are. Let's get into the numbers on the jobs front, though, because the macro backdrop having an impact on markets now as US jobs growth in June slowed sharply, with the economy adding only 57,000 non-farm positions, well below expectations. While the labor force participation rate is at its lowest level in 5 years, figures for April and May were also revised lower. Yesterday's jobs report represented a break from a run of strong gains and should reassure policymakers that the labor market is not fueling inflation. The odds of the Fed holding rates at its September meeting have risen, with a roughly even chance of a hold and a hike. Michael McGowan joins us now, managing partner at Pastone. Michael, thank you very much for joining us. The market has reacted. Some say it's an overreaction to the jobs number, but we were talking about a day earlier that the Fed has shifted its eyes now more to the inflation side than the employment side of its dual mandate. What do you make of how we digest these numbers on the jobs front?
4: Yeah, good morning. I think the, you know, this is sort of a classic case of bad news is good news for the Fed. I think our view coming into this actually was that market expectations for a Fed rate hike were probably a little bit overstated. We're obviously going to see some headline inflation come down. But the Fed's real problem is kind of the core inflation rate. And so I think the jobs number buys the Fed time. I think it allows the Fed to say, we certainly don't need to be in haste to make a decision. And, you know, I think prior to Chair Warsh's first FOMC meeting, I would have said the most important thing was going to be the next three inflation prints. And I think subsequent even to this jobs print, I think my response would still be the most important thing is going to be the next two or three inflation prints. And I think the data is going to guide the Fed. Again, I think our base case is a little bit closer to we're probably going to stay at a hold, but I think the path is narrowed and a hike is certainly on the table.
0: Are we missing anything in the weeds on the data here? Because if we just explore where the weakness came through, it was leisure and hospitality employment that was down 61,000 in the numbers. This is also an area where typically you would have seen some higher activity. You've got the World Cup taking place. June is a stronger month when it comes to travel, restaurants, hotels. Is this a feature where we're now seeing the American consumer cut back because of the costs that they're bearing at the pump, or some uncertainty in terms of consumer spending?
4: There's definitely some bifurcation in the consumer spend, but I think the real-time data coming out of the banks around credit card spend is actually that the U.S. consumer is actually holding up relatively well against the backdrop, against this backdrop. I think maybe the more interesting thing is if we rewind the clock maybe 4 or 5 months ago, I think a 57K print on the non-farm payrolls would have actually been considered decent, right? I mean, there were a lot of economists talking about somewhere between 0 and 50,000 jobs being what we needed to create to have just break-even level unemployment. And so I think it's more about the last couple of months being unusually strong given the economic backdrop. And this is a bit more of just a moderation toward what I think a lot of people thought was going to be trend payroll growth here. And so, again, I don't think it's, you know, I don't think it's going to drive the narrative for long. I think in a month's time, we'll see this change. The jobs numbers have been very volatile. And so we're not putting too much emphasis on this single data point.
3: Michael, what do you make of the volatility we've seen in the tech sector this week, and particularly the analysis that there has been around about the AI trade and whether this is a wobble, whether this is just part of the natural ebb and flow when a sector has had such solid gains and a strong performance in recent months? What's your take on it all?
4: Yeah, I think the short answer is you definitely just saw a little bit of volatility coming into a quarter end, which is not surprising, especially given the gain that you've had. But I think the framing actually that I like is, you know, we hear a lot about AI and the self-reinforcement capabilities of AI, but I actually think we're in sort of an economy and a market that is a little bit sort of AI self-reinforcing in and of itself. You've got the big AI CapEx boom. That's driving economic growth. over 50% of the upside contribution to Q1 GDP was AI driven. That's offsetting some of the cyclical weakness. That's overriding even some of the geopolitical concerns. And it's propping up the consumer because it's creating stock price movements higher. That's pushing up consumer net worth. That's allowing the consumer to sort of continue to spend. The hinge really, though, is are we going to get productivity from all this AI investment? Is that CapEx going to pay off? And I think the short answer is we believe we're still very much in kind of the early innings. I liken it to the J curve, but we're going to have to see that prove out. But I don't think that's something that's going to prove out over even one or two quarters. I think that's something that's going to prove out over the next several years. So I think these trends are a bit more durable, but I do think we're going to see a lot of volatility, especially as the headlines change from week to week, month to month.
3: And how do you think all of that is affected, particularly the big sort of CapEx spending by the hyperscalers, when we've had a week in which the Federal Reserve Chair, Kevin Warsh, at the meeting, the ECB forum in Sintra, told a CNBC panel that anyone who thinks that he would be comfortable with seeing inflation stay significantly above 2% will be disappointed. It's a much more sort of hawkish tone than I suppose some would have liked to have heard from him. How does that affect all of this?
4: Yeah, I think two interesting points. One, if you look at Kevin Warsh's background, it shouldn't be a surprise that he's a bit of an inflation hawk. I think there's also a question around how much of that is rhetoric versus what he actually thinks we should do over the coming months. Obviously, he introduced five new task force. To some extent, that might be buying him some time to get collaboration within the Fed to align on policy going forward. I think it's certainly playing into the situation here.
0: Ask you about Elon Musk and some of his ventures, because SpaceX, of course, a huge dominant feature on the market. So stock still holding up. Tesla also came to the market yesterday. The deliveries beat, but the stock has been down fairly aggressively in after hours. Can you piece any of this news flow together for us?
4: Yeah, I think, you know, obviously SpaceX with the largest IPO in history is a big deal. Tesla is an interesting one where, you know, they actually beat in terms of number of deliverables by a pretty wide margin and had one of the rougher days they've had in some number of years. Again, I chalk a little bit of that up just to sort of near-term volatility that we're seeing in the markets. I think on the SpaceX side, we've been fortunate to be investors there for a number of years on the private markets. We've seen some of that appreciation. And I think what markets are going to shift to going forward in the near term certainly is going to be index inclusion, shares coming off unlock. But I think, again, the real story is for investors who are thinking about, you know, long time horizons, 2, 3, 4, 5 years out. I think this sort of near-term volatility is part and parcel for just the market we're in. And really what we're focused on is sort of that longer-term trajectory in front of these businesses.
0: There's an interesting article I was reading this morning saying the stock market loves SpaceX, but the bond market isn't sure. And that is the point. There's questions around whether the capital raise was necessary, but also the deep investment requirements from here. It feels like it's going to be a bumpy road for these big companies turning to the bond markets to try and pad out that CapEx requirement. Would you agree with that?
4: I think that's a bifurcated answer. So I think a company like a SpaceX, certainly, you know, pricing at sort of the wider end of investment grade, despite having an investment grade credit rating, obviously a big CapEx spender, but not a massive cash flow generator. To some extent, you could take an Oracle on the hyperscaler side, you could put that in the bucket. But I think if you look at the other big AI CapEx hyperscaler spenders, a lot of those businesses went from a net cash position to, yes, they have some net debt, but net debt to EBITDA is still well below sort of the average of the S&P 500 company. And so while the size of the debt issuance looks large, it's not that big in comparison to the cash flow that they're generating. And so I'd say it's a little bit of a bifurcation, but for the core hyperscalers, it's certainly less concerning from our perspective.
0: Michael, thank you very much for taking the questions and joining us today. Michael McGowan, Managing Director at Pathstone.
3: Right, let's turn to energy markets. Well, all eyes are on OPEC Plus ahead of this Sunday's high-stakes ministerial meeting. The decision on August output levels comes against a backdrop of continued disruption in the Strait of Hormuz, despite an interim deal between the US and Iran. Dan joins us with more on what we can expect and how the markets are faring after that signing of the MOU. Dan?
5: Good morning to you both. Well, reports indicate that seven key producers led by Saudi Arabia and Russia are now locked into what would be effectively rubber stamping an August production increase of 188,000 barrels per day. Now, that mirrors the exact supply boost we saw in June and July as the alliance continues rolling back voluntary cuts. It will be the fifth largely symbolic increase since the start of the Iran war. Now, the real wildcard remains the critical global choke point, which is the Strait of Hormuz. And despite the MOU between Washington and Tehran, maritime traffic has been effectively a total roller coaster.

0: Welcome back to Yeah, That's a Pepper Thing. First up, we've got Harrison wrapping his Dr. Pepper in a tiny quilt so it feels at home. Oh, how tender. That's a Pepper Thing! And over to Becca, who's whispering affirmations to her can.
1: You're sweet. You're unique. You're the best thing I ever poured over ice.
0: She swears it makes it taste better. It's not a science thing, but it's a Pepper Thing! Why do they all do it? All for that sweet, delicious, truly one-of-a-kind taste of Dr. Pepper. It's a Pepper Thing!
2: Monetize its massive capacity investments. And attention is also on how fast Gulf and OPEC producers can recover, with production levels tumbling during the conflict. Now, among them is Iraq, which is really feeling the fiscal squeeze. The country's oil ministry aggressively lobbying OPEC to raise its own production quota to help dig the country out of its wartime economic malaise. And Baghdad has been pushing back against rumors, officially denying it has any immediate plans to follow the UAE out of the OPEC door. Well, last month, I asked the OPEC Secretary General what he would say to those questioning the group's unity.
3: We are unified, and our death certificate has been written many times before, and we have emerged stronger than before, and we will emerge strong and continue to be stronger. That's what I would say. We have been tested time and time before, and we have always emerged as strong. And OPEC's strength is important for the global community. OPEC's strength is important for consumers just as much as it is for producers, because OPEC has played a significant role in stabilizing markets.
4: OPEC is not dying.
3: Absolutely not. Not in my time.
5: Coming up on the show, US President Donald Trump defends his family's crypto dealings in an exclusive interview with CNBC. We'll have the details. Plus, we bring you my conversation with Robinhood CEO Vlad Tenev and his thoughts on agentic trading along with IPO underwriting. And we'll cross over to France, where Charlotte will be speaking to Portugal's Minister of State and Finance. That conversation, 8:30 London time.
6: 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One fuels the other. You love something, you want to get better at it. 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I am very much focused on trying to land interviews where there is something at stake and asking them fair but tough questions in which their answers are important. I could not imagine covering anything else.
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0: Economics professor at the Collège de France and INSEAD, of course, member of the Cercle d'Economies who host this conference here in Aix every year. Philippe, thank you so much for joining us.
1: Pleasure to be with
0: this
1: you.
0: Morning. So you had a chance to discuss and host a panel here in Aix with the French Prime Minister, Monsieur Le Cornu.
1: Yes.
0: And it seemed to be a big event because, of course, there is a big rendezvous next year here in France, the presidential election, and he made some announcements.
1: He made very important statements. He said, first, you know, France, you need to be patriotic. The patriotism, reference to De Gaulle and the 1960s, where France was very dynamic, very important. And he also mentioned AI. He mentioned the fact that AI will, of course, create disturbances on the labor market, and you need to move towards a flex security system. But he also said that there might be emergence of, you know, wealth distribution will be a problem. Power and wealth distribution may be an issue. And there he made a very important proposal. And the important proposal is that the very rich, we will ask them to put part of their wealth into a foundation, a public foundation, and that will be co-managed with the states. And that's so that the rest would be, you would have, you know, advantageous, you know, taxation, tax rate, but it's really it's an alternative to the Zucman tax that he proposed yesterday, and I think that was very important because he showed concern to, you know, we need the whole of France. We need to move to the AI revolution. Yeah. We need to innovate, but all together, social dialogue, big redistribution. The very much the Gaullian and the promesse de la République, as we say in French. And those were very strong messages that he delivered yesterday. So it was like a presidential agenda.
0: Mm. And while
1: so that
0: we
1: was
0: know
1: very important because people discovered Le Cornu, who can be a president.
0: So you think
1: many people saw him as a president.
0: Because there's a lot of potential presidential attending here.
1: He will not tell now if he's, and I don't know. But to many people, he appeared like a president.
0: And while these topics I raised, creating a fund to fund AI, etc., while he made some of these announcements, these proposals of a fund for AI, he did yesterday.
1: Yes.
0: And we know this is important. You're an economist.
1: Yes.
0: You know this is important for the future. Does that win you any votes? Because this is not in the public conversation. The big fear for people, for voters, is job destructions.
1: No, but
0: so
1: that's right.
0: You're
1: but that's
0: an expert on this.
1: So that's why you also mentioned the flex security. You see what I mean? So that means when you lose your job, before you find a new job, you are being accompanied, you are being protected. And so that, those are the values that he stressed. You see what I mean? That you will never feel abandoned. We will always be there. Education, health, flex security, those are the values that he's putting forward. Yeah. Okay? And also, you may have the concern that some people will become billionaires and it will all be at your expense and to their advantage. I am there to make sure that things will be fair. Mm. Voilà. That was very much the patriotism and fairness. Yeah. And those are the values that he pushed very strongly.
0: Yeah.
1: And I can say that nobody so far has done what he's done yesterday.
0: But because you are an expert on innovation, that's what you work on specifically. On AI, at the moment, there's a mix of course, excitement, you know, productivity gains, and fear. Where do you stand on that debate?
1: On that debate, I believe that AI has big growth potential because it makes it easier to produce goods and services and to produce ideas. You know, many new ideas are recombination of old ideas. With AI, you recombine much more. Mm-hmm. And it's true that it will destroy some jobs.
0: Yeah.
1: But it will also create new jobs, because new ideas are new jobs. Mm-hmm. And firms that adopt AI become more productive, therefore more competitive, and therefore the world market demand for their products increases. So the whole thing is to manage the job destruction and job creation. That's where you need the flex security system.
0: Mm-hmm.
1: But my view is that if you put the right institution, competition policy to make sure that it's not only one actor that monopolizes everything and discourages everybody else, what happened with IT, you see, if you have good competition, policy, good industrial policy to build computing centers and data centers, good education and good flex security, with those you can harness the power of AI.
0: You need economic planning and kind of around the AI revolution.
1: You need the appropriate institutions and policies to harness the power of AI. AI can take you to the worst or to the best, depending on the institution you put in place. But yesterday, the Prime Minister pointed flagged, I would say, the or spotted, I don't know what the right word would be, the institutions that we would need.
0: And we hear from a lot of players in the AI field in the US talking about a universal basic income, that maybe we should tax these big AI companies to give back to society in their world.
1: Alors, it could be that the foundation, that the Prime Minister talked about could play partly the role of financing flex security, or the partly also. You see what I mean? But I think it's my personally, that's my own view. I think that it's not good just to give an income to do nothing. I think it would be very important that you either train or work. And I think it's very important because you need a social interaction. I think it's very bad if you are at home seeing nobody, because then you become excluded and you feel out of society. That's very important to be inclusive. You are inclusive through the education system, or to making sure that any individual has the right, is entitled to either training or a job or both. And that, I think, that's what's important. So I'm not against the idea of universal, but it should be, the contract should be that you train or work, unless you're disabled, of course.
0: But is Europe still in the race? We know the race very much led by the US and China. We've seen the SpaceX IPO. We see potential other IPOs coming there. A lot of money, a lot of funds going to the US, a sort of acceleration of movement going that way. So can Europe still stay in the race?
1: Yeah, so I think the Prime Minister mentioned that yesterday as well. We would encourage savings that stay in France or in Europe.
0: Okay.
1: And that are invested on high technology.
0: There are plenty of projects. Unlocking the savings in Europe. That's
1: exactly. The idea would be that there would be a premium to investing your savings in France and Europe on a high-tech project. And there are many, you know, high-tech projects in Europe. And we are very good. You know, there are very, there are many people who can, who are really good at developing AI, AI and health, AI and education.
0: There are the seeds of this, but you then eventually it goes somewhere else. The money
1: but goes somewhere else. It goes somewhere else because there is too much red tape for venture capital. We don't have enough institutional investors. And institutional investors have, you know, life insurance. They invest because they're very conservative. They go to the U.S. So that's where you need to have, you know, incentive policies to make sure that at least part of these savings are invested in Europe.
0: And do you think that this can be part of the conversation for the election next year? Because we know a lot of talk is about immigration.
1: No, it can be, it will be part.
0: And do you think the public is ready to hear that and actually take part of it? I think it would be very important.
1: It's a Gaullian moment. We said, you know, you want education for everyone, health for everyone. You want to be protected. Of course, you need, of course, a smart immigration policy, which you have the tools to manage it. Of course, that will be part. But you want to enter the 21st century fully. And France, you know, we will be the pillar of a new Europe, a Europe that wakes up to technological progress.
0: Well, on that optimistic note, Philippe Aguillon, the 2025 Nobel laureate in economics, thank you so much for
1: your
0: time this morning. And with this, Karen, I'll send it back over to you.
2: Thank you very much for that, Charlotte. Look at what we're seeing on futures for the Friday session as we count you down to the start of the European trading day. We've got about 30 minutes to go. We are called higher, so 50 futures suggesting a bounce. You've got a pop two on DAX futures. But don't forget the US will be out of action for 4th of July, a long weekend coming too.
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2: 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I'm Karen Cho with Ben Brulos. These are your headlines. U.S. President Donald Trump defends his war on Iran in an exclusive interview with CNBC, accusing Tehran of exploiting previous administrations and insisting markets welcomed the intervention.
6: They've had their own way for 47 years. Like, if you're a spoiled child and you've had your way for many years with your parents, and all of a sudden they come down hard on you, it takes you a little while to get used to it.
2: Slowing U.S. jobs growth poses a fresh headache ahead of the midterms, with just 57,000 new jobs added last month as markets dial back rate hike expectations on both sides of the Atlantic. Europe's major benchmarks rally, with the Stoxx 600 closing at a fresh record high and futures pointing to further gains.

0: Welcome back. Business leaders, academics and policymakers are meeting in Aix-en-Provence this week with topics such as European economic stability high on the agenda. Charlotte is there among them and joins us now. Charlotte.
1: Thank you, Ben. Well, the who's who of French business and politics attending this conference here in Aix-en-Provence, including, and I have with me now, Philippe Aguillon, the 2025 Nobel laureate in economics.

0: So this is how US markets closed the Thursday session and indeed closed the trading week. They are shut this Friday because of the Independence Day holiday. So a bit of a divergence. We saw the Nasdaq close significantly lower, 0.8% below the flat line there, giving up some territory as we saw a bit of a sell-off in the tech and AI space. On the other hand, the Dow closing, doing strong performance for the Thursday, up 1.14%, and the S&P 500 flat. Now, part of the rally in the equities there in the Dow down to those jobs figures that Karen mentioned in the headlines, weaker, much weaker than analysts had expected, which has led to a dialing back of those expectations of a Fed rate hike. In fact, traders now pricing a higher probability than before of the Fed holding rates at their current level. That has also filtered through to sentiment in the Asian trading session. This is the picture at the moment as things stand. Some strong PMI data out of Japan helping to lift the Nikkei 225 in Tokyo. And then a strong rebound on the Kospi. Now, an impressive figure there, up 5.75%. But put that in the context of the sharp falls we saw on the Korean index earlier this week, and is still on pace to end the week down from where it had begun. We've seen a sell-off in some of those tech-related names, the heavyweights, SK Hynix and Samsung. They have recovered in the current session to a degree, but we saw really sharp sell-off there, just underlining the volatility that we see on that index, and we have seen in the recent weeks. Let's cast an eye ahead to European futures. We are less than half an hour away from the European market open, and a positive start being called to cap off a week in which all of the main benchmarks are on course to end the week higher. The Stock 600 pacing for an almost 2% rise on the week. Karen.
1: Thanks, Ben. Now, in CNBC's exclusive interview, Joe Kernan asked President Trump about the revelation that he made more than $580 million from crypto ventures linked to his family in his first year back in the White House.
2: In the disclosure this week, the amount of money that, you and the family made in crypto, it was an outsized number. I was just asking, did you know about the crypto ventures? So that was just something.
3: By the way, I could know about it.
2: I
3: didn't.
2: Right.
3: I mean, there's nothing illegal. There's nothing wrong with it. I could know.
2: There's a specific. I think I remember Title 18, Section 208 from Congress. You, the vice president, and you do not have. You would have to recuse yourself.
3: I didn't even know that.
2: You would have to recuse yourself on every decision that could running the country that could have anything to do with you. So it just isn't feasible to do.
3: Well, I feel badly in a way for my kids because every time my kids do, if they invest in a stock or if they go and do a bill, anything they do, because the presidency is so powerful, so big, everything. Right. If they buy a cupcake company, well, the energy to make the cupcakes is, you know, sort of like, how's my energy policy? So therefore you have a conflict. Almost anything they do, if they want to buy a truck, if they want to buy, you know, if they buy an energy efficient truck, they have inside information. It's pretty tough in that sense. I tell my kids, stay away from as much as you can stay away from. But they also have a life. You know, we were doing business long before I ever thought of. You knew me a long time before I thought of even running. You knew me before I even thought about running for president.
2: I did.
1: Robinhood shares closed the trading day nearly 4% higher Thursday after the trading platform unveiled a slate of new offerings, including its own blockchain, new stock tokens, agentic trading and DeFi products. I asked the CEO, Vlad Tenev, how far he expects agentic trading will go and whether it eliminates the need for humans altogether.
4: For the foreseeable future, humans will continue to be in charge, calling the shots. But trading and financial services is increasingly going to merge with computer programming. And so you can look at the history of computer programming. It used to be that, you know, people would punch in the ones and zeros into the machines, right? And over time, the languages that we use to program computers have gotten more and more abstract. And now, you know, you can create one simple command in English using these AI tools that translates on the back end to, you know, hundreds of thousands of ones and zeros with very little effort. So it's really been a story of the technology giving the humans much more leverage. But the humans have always been in charge. And I think there's no difference here, because fundamentally the AI agent has to use someone's money. It has to be tied to account. So the human's going to be in charge, but it'll be like deploying a team of people that are executing on a strategy that you have.
1: Industry players are looking at giving retail traders an edge with AI, trying to close the gap with institutions. All sorts of products are proliferating, and retail traders are trying to do it themselves. You see in all the different chat rooms, they're looking at what prompts are going to give them the best trading strategy. How far do you think this runs? Do you think that there is going to be an edge that retail traders have, or is that just going to be locked down as proprietary information goes behind a firewall?
4: Well, what Robinhood exists to do is to make sure those retail traders have the same advantages and everything that institutions and the high net worth have. And now this is a never-ending mission, because institutions always find a way to get new good things. And so that gives us more and more to do. But I think we're still very early. I mean, the AI models, even though there's a ton of hype out there, are not good enough yet to automate your entire financial life. They still make lots of mistakes. They're still not optimal at handling lots of different tools and APIs. And, you know, you should expect that Robinhood will continue to make all of our services available. I mean, with our agentic trading offerings and agentic credit card as well, it started out quite limited, but even on a weekly basis, we've been adding more. So we added options trading. We just added crypto trading. You can imagine prediction markets aren't far behind. So you'll have access to everything that an individual using the Robinhood mobile app could do, and we'll be able to give that to the agent. And then it'll become about, you know, can we make it so that the agents can actually use these tools really well and not make mistakes? And I think as we do that, the product will continue to grow and become much more useful and much more highly adopted.
1: I just wanted to tease out that a little bit more, because the question I asked there about proprietary information getting locked behind firewalls, that's not where we're at the moment. A lot of the banks have a lot of information out in the marketplace, a lot of reports that are accessible, and a lot of the retail traders are using Claude-style prompts to try and build up algorithmic trading strategies. Eventually, all this is going to be locked behind firewalls. That's where we ended up. I mean, even if you look at CNBC and our own paywall structure, the information that is coming through from business financial markets is going to go behind paywalls. So AI is going to struggle to get that sort of information, which is why systems that are proprietary, that have their own agentic strategies, are going to be more useful for retail traders down the track.
5: Yeah. I mean, I suppose those same data providers will almost certainly be looking at developing their own rival equivalents to what Robinhood is proposing, what Tanev is suggesting, because they have the benefit, they have that inbuilt advantage of having the data and the access to it, and the ownership of the IP of that data. I mean, either they do a partnership with a company like Robinhood, or instead of doing a partnership with Robinhood, they develop their own in-house if they think they can do a better job and bring in the customers to make use of it.
1: Yeah, and we were talking to eToro, the rival, this week too. They're building these agentic strategies for retail traders. I think we're in the warm-up phase. Eventually, these are going to be chargeable products down the line.
5: Mm. It's a really interesting conversation. I look forward to it. We can delve into it a little more later on in the show. Also coming up on the program, we'll discuss what we can expect from the ECB and the Fed this year. We'll get some thoughts live from Aix-en-Provence, where Charlotte is for us today. Don't go away.

0: 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One extra hour every morning delivers exponential value and a pure investing advantage. That's the compounding edge. The all-new Morning Call.
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5: Decent trading day here in Europe yesterday. In fact, it changed the course of the trading week. We had about 1.4% on the Stoxx 600. Saw a big bounce on the DAX, more than 2%, so up about 3.7% for the trading week. And we look to be topping up on those levels this morning. And let's swing back to Aix-en-Provence in France, where Charlotte is joined by another special guest and some terrific weather, I think, Charlotte.
6: It's nice for the moment. It's going to get very hot later, but certainly a lot of news flow coming from this conference. I'm very pleased to say I'm now joined by Isabel Mateo-Silago, the Group Chief Economist at BNP Paribas. Thank you so much for joining us here in Aix. So first, let's take stock of what we heard from Cintra and the central bank governors at the meeting. It looks like they find some common position, at least from retreating from forward guidance. So what did you make of the meeting, what you heard from the governors?
7: Yes, well, good morning and thanks for having me. So I think for me, one of the main takeaways, and I'll come to forward guidance, but was the warmth really that was evident in that community of central bankers welcoming Kevin Warsh to the group and vice versa. Kevin Warsh being very gracious and collegial with all of them. It's good. It's not a huge surprise, but I think it's confirming that there's no need to fear that the Fed is going to be, you know, kind of a pariah central banker out there. And of course, coming in the same week that we heard from the Supreme Court, you know, siding with Fed independence, reaffirming Fed independence. I think that was a good signal for central banks generally. Secondly, forward guidance. Of course, we knew that Kevin Warsh was a sworn adversary of forward guidance, but it was a bit of a surprise to hear basically all the central bankers on that policy panel say, yes, that's right, we're not going to do forward guidance anymore. I mean, again, it's a tool that, you know, was created when there were no other tools in the toolbox. Of course, it's not a tool for now. What I suspect is if we go back to circumstances where the only tool you can use is forward guidance, they'll go back to it. But that was interesting to see this show of unity around burying forward guidance. The third thing I would say where there was also a lot of unity is the combination of a sense of relief that we've already seen inflationary pressures come down a little bit, inflation expectations come down a little bit, but no lowering of the guard. Mm. And I think all of them, both on the policy panel and those who spoke on the sidelines of the panel, saying, look, we're not out of the woods. Mm. The world remains very unpredictable, whether it's oil market, food prices, any number of shocks that can happen.
6: Yeah.
7: And we're not going to lower our guard.
6: So when we look at the ECB then, some believe it's one and done. We saw the hike and then we're done. Or do you expect more? Or where do you see things going, given that the latest Eurozone numbers were lower than expected?
7: Lower than expected, but still 2.8. Mm. That's obviously well above 2, which is the target. So our base case is that we're going to see another rate hike in September. July, I think, is completely off the table. But I thought it was really interesting that pretty much all the governing council members who spoke left the door wide open to not hiking
4: another time. Mm-hmm. And I think it will obviously depend on what happens to oil prices and if we see inflation continuing to go down nicely. But it's not going to be a straight line. You know, remember that in a number of countries, notably Germany and Italy, we had administrative measures keeping prices down. These ones are going to expire, so that's going to, you know, boost inflation up. So I think it's really not a done deal that the ECB won't hike anymore, but it's now a plausible scenario.
6: Can we zoom in on France? Because we've seen a lot of the presidential ball potentially attending here in Aix. We know they're positioning themselves for the election next year. The question of the public finances has toppled multiple governments in the past couple of years. The alarm bells from Le Cornu, the Prime Minister yesterday here, about the public finances, the Cour des Comptes, the finance audit, talking about the weight of the debt there. How do you see things going and what is essential to be done and tackled because of the election, ahead of the election?
4: Well, I think what the Prime Minister did last night was very important, which was to really focus his narrative on let's not play game with public finances and with the passage of a budget in particular. I think that's really key. The French OAT 10-year yield is up 50 basis points year to date. That's a lot, but it's not out of line with what you've seen in other G7 countries.
6: Right.
4: And I think that's in large part because markets have been preoccupied with a lot of other things, you know, Iran, etc. But as we, on the other side of the summer, I think there's going to be a lot of attention focusing on the upcoming French election.
6: Yes, and I'm going to have to wrap on this. I'm very sorry.
4: Okay.
6: Thank you. But Isabelle Matteo-Silago, Group Chief Economist at BNP Paribas, thank you so much for your time and your insight this morning. And with this, guys, I send it back over to you.
5: Charlotte, terrific work. Thank you so much for that. We're just going to come back to a conversation we're having with Robin Hood. And we were discussing the IPO process. Don't forget, there are a ton of retail investors on a daily basis in markets. And obviously, SpaceX stoked a lot of interest, too, from the retail community. Robin Hood has been seeking to be a much bigger player and recently got underwriting approval. So not just one of the sellers in the process around IPOs, but actually a bigger seat at the table. So I asked Vlad Tenev, the CEO of Robin Hood, about the position that the company is taking now as an IPO underwriter.
8: Back in 2021, we launched a product called IPO Access, and we did this for our own IPO, which I believe was the highest retail allocation for an IPO of its size at that point. It was between 20 and 25% went to retail. And at that time, you know, we had some other companies sign up, and they were great early adopters of this like retail IPO movement. But generally, we had to scratch and claw our way into even low single-digit percentage allocations into offerings. And then there was the IPO winter with, the market recession from 2022 to really 2024. And then we had a few come out. In 2025, really, the IPO market reopened in full swing. And since then, pretty much every company of consequence has had conversations with us, and now they're competing over who's giving higher retail allocations. So it's been amazing to see this transformation and really be leading that in terms of IPO access to everyday people. But we haven't been an underwriter, which means that we're relying on essentially the CEO in the room with their underwriters advocating for retail. And I think we all kind of understand what happens. The banks advocate for their own private wealth arms. They advocate for their institutional clients who they have very deep relationships with. So who's advocating for regular retail? You know, and that's got to be us. And becoming an underwriter it's both the logical next step in our evolution and the growth of this business, but also the best way that we can actually represent the retail investor in these conversations.
5: Can you represent them post-IPO as well? Can you use that common voice to push back against board initiatives, some of the strategy changes?
8: Well, and we have a service called Say Technologies that is a product we offer companies post-IPO for being able to take questions on earnings calls from retail investors. This is a very commonly used product. But the other thing that we power is proxy voting. So if there's a big proxy vote, we can facilitate that through our Say Technologies service. So for example, you had Elon's compensation package. And every, you know, from time to time, there are these very consequential votes. at which point it becomes critical to be able to reach the retail audience.
5: So really important conversation there around the retail trade. And don't forget, this has been a very disruptive platform. Others have followed suit. And what we're hearing here is that you have a company that is now seeking to be a major player in the IPO space for retail traders. Just cast your mind back to SpaceX, reports of $100 billion of orders that came through from the retail community for a $75 billion raising. I mean, that's highly significant. While the IPO window might be open now and open around AI names, open around frontier technology, that's not always been the case. Often Wall Street and bankers elsewhere have been trying to get anchor investors in. Sovereign wealth funds have been, you know, easy pool of capital trying to tap. But if retail investors are that enthusiastic and they're sitting there and as a collective, not just a dispersed audience, but as a collective under a Robin Hood initiative, then that is fairly useful for the banking community.
9: Yeah, and it's really interesting, this idea of opening up, almost democratizing the access to this type of technology. Because if you are a retail investor, even if you're super quick at that open, you know, if you're up against these agentic platforms that are doing it in milliseconds, you do not stand a chance of latching on before, you know, the stock price has already gone up and you've missed the curve. Yeah. before you've even almost had a chance to click.
5: But you can't even get the stock in the allocation. So this was the problem in the IPO for SpaceX. I mean, everybody got an email and effectively it was a low-level amount of stock that they were getting on SpaceX. They couldn't get the same access as the institutional investors. I mean, I think ultimately 20% was allocated to the retail investor, but some wanted it in bigger parcels. The other point here is around what they're buying into, because there was a view, should a lot of the retail investors be buying into such a potentially volatile IPO? The view here was that the post IPO process, there could be a role for Robin Hood here, that it gets to push back against some of the board proposals, that there is a way that it can actually have a seat at the table, post that process for a proxy vote. Also incredibly important, because if you're just one little retail investor out there, you don't like the compensation structure, you don't like the fact that we're no longer talking about renewable rockets, for instance, or something that's changed, I don't know, some massive change in the strategy. There's no way to push back, but through a collective platform, there is a way potentially for the retail investor to have a say.
9: At least initially, because I think if I were, you know, a big institutional investor or a bank or a trading organization, I would be very quickly thinking, well, I need to then offer something better and faster if retail investors can access this themselves, to give people a reason to come to me and trade through that institution or that establishment. And so I think you potentially then have an arms race of the technology, because they will then try and develop AI agents that are faster, more powerful. Even it's going to come down to sort of fractions of milliseconds for those trades, and then they'll charge a premium for that. And those who can afford to, I think there will always still be an advantage built in for those who are institutional investors over and above the retail investors, because they can afford to throw money if there is a better platform, a faster platform. But then you have the problem of, you know, meeting that demand.
5: Yeah.
9: AI data, you know, the data centers, the memory chips, the processing power, and all that goes with it. I think it's fascinating how quickly it may kind of run away.
5: Well, you're touching on another issue, which is around friction, around liquidity, how the actual site works itself. And I think that's been one of the initiatives Robinhood has been trying to work on, to make sure it's a seamless consumer experience. But you're right. I mean, users in an era of agentic, whoever has the best technology, that's what's going to lock down the ecosystem. So a lot of work was done yesterday. The separate announcements that they had over at Robinhood was effectively owning the infrastructure. So they worked out during the era of betting on prediction markets that they were just clipping the ticket on top because they didn't own the infrastructure. Now, as they've been tokenizing and moving towards a future finance, talking about owning the infrastructure as well. So that's how they potentially make money.
9: And your conversation with Tenev made me realize the point that was coming out of that ECB forum in Sintra about the need for a kill switch, because it's all very well having this super fast trading and the agents, but what if it goes wrong? You need to be able to intervene and switch it off. Talking about trading, we're looking ahead to the European markets open, all being called higher. We'll be back after a break.
10: Next time I see you, will be in my dreams when I go to bed tonight.
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5: European stocks are opening up for trade. It's 8 a.m. here in London, 9 a.m. CT, and you've got the Friday trade now just starting to unfold. What we saw in the trading session into the finish yesterday, a fairly strong bounce. Stocks really getting going for the second half here in Europe. We saw it on the Stock 600, the 1.4% pop. We saw it across on the Xetra DAX, 2% in the green, and Italian stocks rallying too. So the market's certainly seeing the bounce, and this morning some of that green again marching back onto the trade. And don't forget stateside. It's a break today on Wall Street for the Independence Day holiday, so we won't get any action or any direction from our US counterparts. But as we wrapped up the trade yesterday, the Dow perched at a fresh all-time high, even with some rotation out of those chip stocks. And let's take a look at the sector plays here in Europe this morning, and you can see where some of that green is moving onto the charts. It's basic resources, 1% in the green. Technology also showing some appetite. Very much the course of action. We've seen that in the South Korean market. You get to a point where the market is so sold off, even if it's still at a higher range, the investor community, the trading community comes back in, picks it up, and that's what's happening on the tech stocks here in Europe today. More than 0.8% in the green. Utilities, oil and gas rounding out the stronger plays. The red, and where it is still attached to the boards this morning. At a sector level, it's household goods that is tracking a little bit weaker, about 0.3%. Healthcare, even though we had some stronger ranges on the healthcare sector, stateside healthcare in the US markets has been a fairly decent trade, up 2.7% yesterday. But here in Europe, giving back some of that territory, travel and leisure and food and beverage. Food and beverage was strong yesterday, but down 0.2 today. And the starting point for those indices, let's see where some of the stronger gains are being felt on the boards. We've got the FTSE 100 up 0.3%. It is outpacing the French market, but so far Italian stocks out in front, 0.5% in the green, and we're waiting for those ranges on the Xetra DAX as we get through the morning session here, Ben.
9: Let's bring in Mario Montagnani, is Senior Investment Strategist at Vontobel. Mario, very good to have you with us, and thanks for joining us this Friday. What's your take on what we've seen this week so far, particularly the volatility in the tech space and equities?
1: Morning and thanks for having me. Yeah, absolutely. We have seen some volatility. I think, you know, this wobbling is part of the entire narrative, which is unfolding and moving and shifting from hyperscalers. We have seen that last year into semiconductors, you know, with the Philadelphia Semiconductor Index up 100% this year. So I think, you know, here is part of the game. Newcomers, new joiners, you know, big IPOs coming on stream. And that is creating, you know, with the uncertainty about profitability and monetization, a bit of wobbling. But I think, you know, the overall message is it's part of the game, it's part of this, let's say, adoption rate.
9: And then looking at some positives, we have seen the, you know, the oil prices come down, the hope of bringing an end to the conflict between the US and Iran, those talks ongoing. Inflation fears have subsided a bit given the drop in the energy prices. The jobs figures from the US have dialed down the expectations for rate hike by the Fed. It seems like for now there are some tailwinds, dare I say, emerging that could give some further boost to equities in the coming weeks and the coming quarter.
1: Absolutely. I mean, isn't that a extremely exciting period to live in? I mean, you have mentioned so many factors. I think, you know, the ability for any portfolio manager or investor is really, you know, to connect the dots in all these factors you just mentioned. So coming back, you know, to the geopolitical escalation, I think, you know, from our side, we had a clear view, you know, with the escalation of the conflict, right, you know, back in February, end of February. So I think, you know, when you look back, yes, it's a tailwind, but the market has anticipated a lot, right? And the second factor you mentioned, you know, inflation, same story. Look back 2022 and exactly now, you know, the story which is linked to cyclical factors, right? So we have, you know, energy impacting the most, the four, let's say, variables behind CPI, but the rest is pretty much intact. And we don't have the disruptions we have seen in 2022. So if you have a very strong view on these two factors already, and the third one is central bank, you know, the Fed basically stands on inflation, you can make, I would say, decent amount of money, right? That was the case in 2022 when, you know, don't fight the Fed was the model, right? 21, 22. If you miss that, well, that's been one of the most spectacular rallies in equity markets over the last probably 20, 30 years, right? So here we pretty much relax. I think, you know, there's a lot of these bad news priced in. And geopolitical escalations, you know, historically, you go back 100 years, tend to have, you know, a very minor impact on stock markets, right? Financial markets. They tend to digest that quite rapidly, looking out, right? So I think, you know, we've seen that exactly, a kind of plot unfolding over the last few months.
5: Right, Mario, I want to ask you about AI. What we've heard has been a very busy, packed week, especially around the hyperscalers. And I know you've been pointing to a change in leadership away from the hyperscalers towards the semiconductor plays. But this week we heard from Mark Zuckerberg, and he was talking about selling excess capacity of compute into the marketplace. So, again, a way to monetize some of this very expensive capex. But since then, the last 24 hours, we've heard from Zuckerberg talking about some of these AI systems not progressing as quickly as he had expected. So again, a slow progress in terms of the rollout of the technology. How do we think about the hyperscalers and whether there are truly any dangling questions around monetizing at this stage?
1: It's a very interesting point. Absolutely. I mean, if you look back, the underperformance of hyperscalers to semiconductors, if you take the SOX index, for instance, is quite spectacular. And this acceleration in terms of underperformance actually built over the last few months. But when it comes to the underperformance of the hyperscalers, the top five, to the S&P 500, this is also quite interesting to notice that the level of underperformance is very similar to what we have seen in 2022, right? So I think, you know, we're getting close to a level probably where things starting to get interesting. But, you know, yes, leadership is changing. The market is following money and you have a huge pile of capex, you know, programmed for 26 and especially 27, close to 900 billion just in the United States. And I think, you know, it's quite logical to see now that all these enablers are basically enjoying and benefiting, you know, with this kind of boost and visibility on the return invested capital for hyperscalers, yes, you mentioned that Meta is just one of the examples, but I think, you know, disruption is another factor also coming into play for a few of them. You know, the five biggest hyperscalers you have in the United States. So it's quite interesting to see now this shift in terms of leadership, which is getting narrower and narrower, which is why the best solution is really, you know, from our stance, you know, to remain diversified, to be humble, you know, exactly in this phase of adoption of a new technology, to benefit from this kind of upward trend we see in stock markets.
5: Mario, I wasn't quite clear there about whether you thought there was an entry point now emerging in the hyperscalers. Was that what you were saying to us?
1: Well, I think, you know, in terms of you see recommendations, I would probably, you know, refrain to tell you something in that direction. But I guess, you know, if we check the facts for these underperformance, it's quite stunning the magnitude of the underperformance since September last year, which is exactly the starting point when we started to doubt and question the ability for these hyperscalers to eventually at some point monetize these huge investments, right? Now we are exactly in that kind of limbo. Right. So I guess, as usual, you know, in a pullback phase, well, one has to decide for himself or herself, you know, when is basically the moment to pull the trigger. Right. So yeah. I think there is something basically shaping up. And if I read the news, some investors, you know, deep value investors are looking into these players at this moment in time.
5: Got it. I thought that's what you were saying, Mario. The other point is around the semiconductors. Incredible trade. I mean, what a quarter it has been for the VanEck, for the SOX, and the Philadelphia Semiconductor Index. I mean, it has been extraordinary. But that said, that bumpiness has continued from the back half of the second quarter into the third quarter now. We've seen big swings this week in the space. Is this very much like the hyperscaler journey where you get the very strong run and then you get some of the fatigue, some of the nervousness entering the market?
1: Well, I think, yeah, we said at the beginning, 100% performance, total return since the beginning of the year. You know, if you take these semiconductor index, quite stunning. There's nothing like that. You really need to go back to the period of 2000 to see something similar to that. I guess the breadth of these rallies is also quite stunning. It's not just one or two players. It's really, you know, a lot of these enablers. And as a matter of fact, you know, if you sweep out AI enablers without hyperscalers, you will see that the S&P is actually very flat. So I think, you know, just to answer your question, I think, you know, this kind of, let's say, momentum could continue and last for a while, especially bringing that in connection of these programmed capex spending we see for 2027. So it would be tempting to probably, you know, lock in some profits or switch into other sectors and play, you know, the underdogs. But I think, you know, the momentum is pretty much alive. And just the beginning of our reporting season, which will be basically a proof or a check for the, health of, you know, results and profits of all these companies, right? So transforming CapEx into results and eventually surprise.
9: Mario, I just want to get your thoughts on an article I was reading this morning in the FT about the profit forecasts we're seeing for Wall Street earnings on the S&P 500, the forecasts are growing at the fastest rate since post-pandemic, and yet we haven't seen a sort of a fall that precedes such a kind of rebound and expectation of such growth, and that's left some people worried that maybe equity markets are running away with themselves and that it's starting to sound a bit of an alarm bell. What's your take on it?
1: Well, what I'm just, you know, what we are analyzing, you know, these days and been the case, you know, since 2022 is that, yes, you know, when it comes to 2026, we started here, remember, you know, in January, we probably know something close to 10% EPS growth, 2026 for the S&P. And I think, you know, for the MSCI ACWI, something close to that, obviously with a sheer contribution in the United States, occupying probably, you know, 60-70% total market cap weight. Now, the story is that if you check right now, you rightly mentioned that, growth for 2026 is above 20%. Even if you strip out energy, you will see that that kind of momentum is exactly coming from this huge, let's say, investment driver we have behind hyperscalers, not just in the United States, but also Europe and, as we know, in emerging markets, right? Extremely concentrated around, you know, a couple of players down there, right? And not in China. So I think, you know, it's pretty much logical. And if you do the math, if we do the math, right, you take these 700 billions, the 900 for next year, you take GDP in the United States, even in nominal terms, this is actually, you know, a multiple of what we have, you know, in terms of GDP in the United States. So it's a booster, it's a sort of fiscal stimulus, right? And we had something like that. Remember with the first Trump administration in 2017, right? This boost in terms of tax cuts in 2017, 2018, doubling up the speed of growth of EPS. This time around, there is little stimulus, much little, right? But we have this massive CapEx spending acting as a stimulus, right, globally, which is quite incredible, right? So I think, you know, this kind of momentum will kind of last for a while, especially considering it's built on very solid cash flow, right, behind these hyperscalers. Very different picture that we have compared to 2000.
5: Mario, thank you very much for joining us today. Mario Montagnani with our senior investment strategist at Vontobel. Coming up on the show, Trump discusses the Fed and interest rates in an exclusive interview with CNBC as those job numbers come in way below expectations. We'll bring you the latest after this.

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ECB President Christine Lagarde has refused to rule out resigning from her position early. In an interview with Le Echo, Lagarde said it's, quote, possible that she could leave before her term is up in October next year if the French presidential election race, quote, were to reveal a limited vision of France's place within Europe, saying she thinks it would be necessary to explain why that would be a painful path for France. In the same interview, Lagarde also said she believes the captain of the ECB ship must stay on board. Just unpacking that in layman's terms, there's been a lot of chatter as to whether Christine Lagarde could be the next French president, whether there would be some interest. So that's what we're alluding to there. Obviously, there's been other roles that have been up for grabs, the World Economic Forum, some have passed by, but this is certainly one that many in the marketplace are wondering whether she would throw a hat in the ring and whether that would be a successful choice for her. Don't forget, very limited jobs for a woman of her caliber, having been in so many elite positions.

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2: This year ends, but you know, we've got 5% as a target, and I hope we'll be as close as possible to 5, and hopefully at 5. The main question then remains is next year. And what the Prime Minister wanted to tell everyone last night, that we do need a budget for next year. I'm sure the markets would think the same. So we need to work with all the parliamentary forces. As you know, we have a hung parliament. We need to convert. We need to have a budget. It's a must, and I hope reason will prevail, and that we will have one.
3: And adding to this, though, it will be during a presidential campaign. Do you think you can find consensus and get other MPs that are not from your party on board, given the battle that will be on the horizon?
2: Well, there's two balances. There's a win-win one, in which we focus on the budget. They let us pass it. We find a compromise that's not going to enjoy everyone, but at least that's going to make sure we have a budget. And on the other hand, the big debates about 27 and beyond take place. We can decorrelate both. If we don't, and if one becomes the hostage of the other, the budget hostage to the campaign, it's not going to work. So hopefully reason will prevail. We manage to decorrelate both. We'll see.
3: And of course, all this is happening in a complicated international context. The MOU has been signed. We're waiting to see how the negotiations go between the US and Iran. It seems that there's a growing consensus, particularly amongst European government, that maybe a fee to go through a Strait of Hormuz is now inevitable. Is France on board with that? Is it potentially the price to pay to get some sort of normalization back on the table?
2: No, I wouldn't go that far. We need international laws to be respected. And international laws don't plan any fee anywhere in any strait. So we must respect that. We can look at other examples of contributions that are happening in some other straits in the world. Maybe we can inspire ourselves from there, but we're not there yet. What we want is to make sure that any boat can move freely in the strait. If you start putting a condition by which some boats cannot go through, then it doesn't work.
4: I'm just going to pick up on some of those comments from the skewer, because I want to piece it together with Christine Lagarde and what I was just talking about, whether she would potentially throw her hat in the ring for the presidency. Because if you think about what Emmanuel Macron has tried to do over the years, he has tried to shrink some of the excess debt. He's tried to put the house in order, but he first up had the gilets jaunes, then he had COVID, and then he lost political momentum because of the fracturing that we had, the multiple different prime ministers that have come in, and just the inability to pass any major budget changes. Pension reform, I bring up that. There have been other initiatives too to try and cut back on the excess spending in France. And now where do we stand? Really reliance more on the tax burden than on actual reductions to get the house back to a sustainable position. So what are we talking about this year? Debt keeps on rising. We're 160 billion euros up for this year. That's the prediction. We'll exceed 3.6 trillion, around 118.5% of GDP. If anyone doesn't think that's urgent, well, then they need to go back to Finance 101. You've seen an element of it on bond markets where there's been some fragility that's still been expressed in OATs at the 10-year. We're off the highs, but it is still there lurking in the backdrop. And this is where we end up. Do we have a situation where there's any political will to do something? Is it going to require a change in the presidency and to sell a different message about France's future from here? Because it feels like we keep on drifting from one hard decision to the next, and none of it can get approval to make any difference to the budget position and ultimately to the debt.
5: Yeah, and that debt pile continues to grow, doesn't it? I mean, at the end of the first quarter, the deficit stood at just over 5% of GDP, so continuing to add to that overall debt tally. And at a time when the government would probably quite like to have been giving some support and assistance to businesses and households in the way of subsidies to deal with the energy price pressures they were feeling since the Iran war began and the impact that's had on oil and gas prices. But of course, they've had to try and hold back and not do that and not risk adding even more to the deficit, which was already high. And I think, you know, this puts it as one of the weakest performers in the Eurozone. Even then, people sort of talk about, oh, you know, Germany's sluggish growth. But, you know, across the border, the situation in France, it makes Germany look like it's going great guns by comparison.
4: Well, there have been efforts to get that 5% deficit down to 3% by 2029. But the

0: The pathway of getting there is incredibly difficult. And don't forget, world events keep on happening. The events of the Middle East, the conflict, and what that's done in terms of some of the investment decisions in France, some of the revenue that's coming in, the toll on inflation. It's been incredibly difficult. So this is the problem. Even if you have your own story about how to get the economy right-shipped, you keep getting pushed off course by other these world events. So that has been one of the problems for France. This was a quote from a senior auditor saying, suffocating under debt is not a risk, it's a reality. And I think that's going to be the problem from here for politicians from Lescure to Macron in his final tenure to anyone else who takes over next as French president.
1: Yes, indeed. We'll continue to monitor that and analyse it as things progress. But in the meantime, let's cast our eye across the Atlantic, because US jobs growth in June slowed sharply, with the economy adding just 57,000 non-farm positions. That's well below expectations, while the labour force participation rate was at its lowest level in 5 years. Figures for April and May were also revised lower. Yesterday's jobs report represented a break from a run of strong gains and should reassure policymakers that the labour market is not fueling inflation. The odds of the Fed holding rates at its September meeting have now risen, with a roughly even chance of a hold and a hike. In an exclusive CNBC interview, Joe Kernan asked President Trump whether he would tell Fed Chairman Kevin Warsh that the central bank's next move should be a cut.
2: He's got a board that maybe is a little bit hostile, and, unfortunately, and maybe a board that wants to do the wrong thing, so I don't know. He's a great guy and a great pro, and I know where he'd like to be, but he has to do what he has to do. I really think that I would love to be able to get back. You know, in the old days, probably maybe before you started thinking about these things, but if you go back 20 or 25 years, when you announced great numbers, the stock market went up. When you announced bad numbers, the stock market would go down. Today, it's the opposite. When you announce good numbers, the stock market goes down, sometimes really way down, depending on how good. The better they are, the more, because they have this phobia, they have this horrible derangement syndrome about inflation. And growth can be good for inflation, not just bad for inflation. And it's a shame. Anytime numbers are announced that are not so good, I wish they could flip it the old way, that when you announce great numbers, because otherwise, no. It's almost like they want to kill strength. They want to kill success. You announce good numbers. I wonder, you have a couple of countries. India is one, doing very well, but it's at 7-8%. Others, take a look at Japan's numbers. I mean, they're doing very well. She's very good. She's doing a good job, a friend of mine. But they're allowed to go up. We're not allowed to go up. If we go up, they want to kill it. There's no reason we should stop at 4%. We should be at 12% and 13% GDP. And I hate what happens where in the old days we would be, that's how we built the country. Now you announce positive things and they want to bring it down by raising interest rates. And it shouldn't be that way. It should go back to the way it was.
3: You mentioned that Warsh might not, the chairman has other people on the Fed, obviously.
2: He
3: still has Lisa Cook on the Fed. The Supreme Court ruled on Monday. I'm not really sure exactly whether it was on the merits or whether it was procedure, but I think you said that
2: procedure.
3: You're going to take the appropriate action when the time comes. What could you do to get rid of...
2: Get her off.
3: How would you do it at this point?
2: By winning the case. They sent it back, not based on the merits. They sent it back on process and procedure.
3: Mm-hmm.
2: So we'll start the process and we'll do perfect process and perfect procedure.
3: Speaking of the Supreme Court, you're allowed to fire, except for the Fed, you're allowed to fire people at other federal agencies, which for you in your term would make a big difference for you. But my question,
2: it was by far the biggest slaughter, as they call it.
3: Of the SCOTUS.
2: It was by far the biggest of all the decisions and all of the cases and all of, what they just announced. So this has been going on since 1932, where they took the right away from FDR. They took it away, which was, you think of FDR, that doesn't happen, but it did. He fought very hard to get it back. In fact, he wanted to pack the court. He was willing to pack the court. They were his justices. Mm-hmm. And this has been going on since 1932, and I want it back. And there are those that say this is one of the biggest decisions handed down in decades.
0: Coming up on the show, we'll discuss what we can expect from the ECB, as well as the outlook for the European economy, live from Aix-en-Provence.

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3: Hello, welcome to Squawkbox Europe. I'm Ben Boulos with Karen Cho, and these are your headlines. US President Donald Trump defends his war on Iran in an exclusive interview with CNBC, accusing Tehran of exploiting previous administrations and insisting that markets welcome the intervention.
4: They've had their own way for 47 years. Like, if you're a spoiled child and you've had your way for many years with your parents and all of a sudden they come down hard on you, it takes you a little while to get used to it.
3: The European equity rally continues with the benchmark Stoxx 600 hitting a fresh intraday record high, boosted by tech and industrials. The French finance minister, Roland Lescure, tells CNBC he hopes lawmakers can meet the deficit target and urges cooperation on a new budget.
5: I hope we'll be as close as possible to 5 and hopefully at 5. The main question then remains is next year. And what the prime minister wanted to tell everyone last night, that we do need a budget for next year. I'm sure the markets would think the same.
6: European stock markets have been trading for half an hour so far for the Friday session, and we've got a lot of appetite here. We saw it yesterday, a big bounce taking place across the board, and again today. So we had fresh records as we closed up shop on the Stoxx 600. Today we're powering ahead to even higher gains. Xetra DAX are playing a role here at a fresh record itself. The German stocks have been a little bit soggy across the course of this year thanks to the high energy price amid the Middle East conflict, but certainly getting going now as we see the ranges move higher at this point. 0.6 firmer. We've got Italian stocks also powering some of that rally here in Europe. As you take a look at some of the sectors where the gains are being felt today in particular, we mentioned some of the industrials, and that is certainly behind the scenes for that German stock market. Utilities in the mix, though, 1.5% higher. Construction, basic resources, and industrial goods rallying. That's your German factory and defense side that is getting those green arrows on the board. Let's take a look at the sectors that are seeing a little bit of slippage still. The red is concentrated around household goods, down 0.6 plus. Travel and leisure, a bit more caution. Healthcare and chemicals. In the meantime, business leaders in particular, we're watching very closely out of Aix-en-Provence today, are joined by academics, policymakers, with topics such as European economic stability high on the agenda. Let's get out to Charlotte for more. Charlotte.
7: Thank you, Karen. Indeed, the who's who of French business and politics attending, but not only from European horizons as well. And I'm very pleased to say that I'm now joined by Miranda Sarmento, the Portuguese finance minister. Minister, thank you so much for joining us here in Aix this morning. So I had a chance to catch up very quickly with your French counterpart, Roland Escure, and I asked him about the Strait of Hormuz and the reportedly more and more countries, including in Europe, thinking that maybe a fee to go through the Strait of Hormuz is now inevitable and potentially the price to pay for some sort of normalization. What's the Portuguese position on that front?
8: Well, first, the most important is that the conflict has ended and we hope it doesn't start again. And that obviously is reducing uncertainty on economic agents. The Strait of Hormuz is not just an Iran possession. There are other countries involved in the area. We strongly oppose any kind of tool or price to pay to pass over the Strait. And we see no reason for Iran to have that claim. But the most important is that negotiations should continue and they should allow for an open Strait and for the end of the conflict.
7: And that's been one of the shocks, of course, that the economies have to deal with recently. Now, Portugal posted a budget surplus last year, one of the rare things in Europe, especially after speaking to the French minister. Now, this year there will be a deficit, a small deficit. That's what you're looking at. So are you on track for meeting this?
8: No, our forecasts point for a balanced budget is a result of zero. And the reason for not having a significant surplus like last year are manifold three. One, this year we have a lot of EU Next Generation loans, much more than last year. And this is the last year for the RRF program. Second, we had several storms in the beginning of February with a significant cost on revenue side, but also on expenditure to reconstruct public infrastructures, and obviously the conflict on Iran. Our forecast is zero, which is a balanced budget. Our public debt will continue to reduce, and we forecast for the next years, again, fiscal surplus once these extraordinary events have passed, we'll have again a fiscal surplus.
7: And yet inflation, though, it's quite sticky in Portugal and it's above the Eurozone average. That's having some impact on the competitiveness on the country and on the housing market in particular as well. So can you just paint a picture for us on how difficult of an extra challenge it is for the Portuguese economy?
8: Inflation in Portugal is just a little bit above the Eurozone. That has to do, obviously, with the impact of energy and food. Housing prices have been increased substantially since the last 10 years, but that has to do with the increase on population and the shortage on supply. We don't see inflation and prices as one of the big issues, not in Portugal, not in Europe. As long as this conflict is end and we don't have additional shocks on energy and food.
7: Can we look in particular on the housing market, the housing shortage? So Lisbon is one of the most expensive places in the world to buy concrete and to buy housing there. So how are you trying, how is your government trying to tackle this specific issue? Because it looks like compared to salaries of individuals, prices are going high, so much higher, so much quicker.
8: Portugal was one of the countries in the last 10 years where housing price increased more. I wouldn't say we're more expensive than other places, but we have become more expensive than 5 or 10 years ago. We are increasing substantially the supply of houses. That's the only way to reduce prices. And we're doing that by increasing public housing, using EU funds, but also national funds, and attracting more and more investment, private investment in building houses. We have lower VAT on construction from 23% to 6%. We have reduced income tax for people who rent houses. So there are we are simplifying and reducing bureaucracy and regulation on building new houses. So we have a lot of measures on tax and non-tax measures that will allow us to see, is already allowing us to see some increase on the supply of houses. And that is the big mismatch. We have a strong demand because Portugal has become more and more attractive to live and work. A lot of foreign people from all over the world wants to live and work in Portugal. So we need to increase supply so prices could come down. They're already stabilizing, and I think they will become more affordable in the next years.
7: I guess how much of a blessing and how much of a curse has it been that Portugal was a key destination for a lot of the tech nomads and for the working nomads of the world? Was more of a positive or more of a negative?
8: No, absolutely positive. I mean, the transformation that is occurring in the Portuguese economy, a small economy with low levels of productivity, is amazing. We're attracting large projects on industry, on data centers and artificial intelligence, on services related with financial, legal, banking. And that is a significant transformation because we're attracting workers with high skills, younger, relatively good salaries for the Portuguese context. So for us, it's very important to continue to attract foreign direct investments, large-scale projects on industry and services and technology. And it has some difficulties. Housing is one. But still, at the end of the day, increasing investment and exports is the only way for a small economy to grow in the medium and long term and pay better salaries.
7: And you've put in place some reforms to boost the competitiveness of the country. You've cut the corporate tax in particular. You've tried the labor reform recently that didn't go through parliament and it failed. So what does that mean for your reform agenda going forward?
8: Well, we have several areas of structural reforms. Taxes is one, as we're lowering the income and corporate tax. Reducing bureaucracy and the cost of doing business is very important. And we have identified the five main public entities that create bureaucracy and create cost of doing business for firms. Labor is also important, but it's only a piece. And it will be back on the table later. So it is an important piece, but there are other areas where we're doing a significant change in terms of structural reforms.
7: And when it comes to the windfall tax on energy companies, you've been studying and looking at doing something similar to what you did back in 2022. Where is progress at on that front?
8: Well, our main idea when we signed a letter with other finance ministers like Spain and Germany was a European solution. The European Commission decided not to do it, but allow countries, national countries, to advance. We're analyzing that possibility. We would like to have more time to see the impacts of this crisis. If the war is ending, the impacts will be relatively small and very located in time. So we're still considering that possibility, but nothing closed yet.
7: Final question. Portugal won its game against Croatia. They are through. But of course, football is important because you are hosting the next World Cup with Spain and Morocco. How much of an economic boost is that potentially going to be for a country like Portugal to host such a massive event?
8: Well, yesterday was a difficult game. That's one of the reasons why I look a little bit tired, because I saw the match until late. Obviously, organizing an event like this, even when it's shared with two other countries, Spain and Morocco, it's very important. It will boost our economy in preparing the event. And then, obviously, it will boost tourism that year with all the supporters coming from all over the world. For Portugal, it's an honor and a privilege to be able to host the World Cup in 2030.
7: Miranda Sarmento,
8: thank you very much.
7: Finance Minister of Portugal. Thank you so
8: thank
7: much
8: you.
7: For
8: you.
7: Your time. And good luck for the rest of the
8: thank
7: tournament.
8: You.
7: And with these guys, I send it back over to you.
6: Great work, Charlotte. Thank you very much. In CNBC's exclusive interview, Joe Kernan asked President Trump about the revelation that he made more than $580 million from crypto ventures linked to his family in his first year back in the White House.
9: In the disclosure this week, the amount of money that you and the family made in crypto, it was an outsized number. I was just asking, were you know about the crypto
10: no.
9: ventures? So that was just something.
10: By
9: that,
10: the way, I
9: yeah.
10: could know about it.
9: I
10: didn't.
9: I right.
10: I mean, there's nothing illegal. There's nothing wrong with it. I could know.
9: There's a specific. I think it's, I remember Title 18, Section 208 from Congress. You, the vice president, and you do not. You would have to recuse yourself.
10: I didn't even know that. I'm trying to tell
9: you. You would have to recuse yourself on every decision that could running the country that could have anything to do with you. So it just isn't feasible to do
10: well,
9: it.
10: Well, I feel badly in a way for my kids, because every time my kids do, if they invest in a stock or if they go and do a bill, anything they do, because the presidency is so powerful, so big, everything,
9: right.
10: If they buy a cupcake company, well, the energy to make the cupcakes is, sort of like how's my energy policy? So therefore you have a conflict. Almost anything they do, if they want to buy a truck, if they want to buy, you know, if they buy an energy efficient truck, they have inside information. It's pretty tough in that sense. I tell my kids, stay away from as much as you can stay away from. But they also have a life. You know, we were doing business long before I ever thought of. You knew me a long time before I thought of even running. You knew me before I even thought about running for president.
6: And Robinhood shares closed the trading day nearly 4% higher Thursday after the trading platform unveiled a slate of new offerings, including its own blockchain, new stock tokens, agentic trading, and DeFi products. I asked the CEO, Vlad Tenev, how far he expects agentic trading will go and whether it eliminates the need for humans altogether.
11: For the foreseeable future, humans will continue to be in charge, calling the shots. But trading and financial services is increasingly going to merge with computer programming. And so you can look at the history of computer programming. It used to be that, you know, people would punch in the ones and zeros into the machines, right? And over time, the languages that we use to program computers have gotten more and more abstract. And now, you know, you can create one simple command in English using these AI tools that translates on the back end to, you know, hundreds of thousands of ones and zeros with very little effort. So it's really been a story of the technology giving the humans much more leverage. But the humans have always been in charge. And I think there's no difference here, because fundamentally, the AI agent has to use someone's money. It has to be tied to account. So the human's going to be in charge. But it'll be like deploying a team of people that are executing on a strategy that you have.
6: Industry players are looking at giving retail traders an edge with AI, trying to close the gap with the institutions. All sorts of products are proliferating, and retail traders are trying to do it themselves. You see in all the different chat rooms, they're looking at what prompts are going to give them the best trading strategy. How far do you think this runs? Do you think that there is going to be an edge that retail traders have, or is that just going to be locked down as proprietary information goes behind a firewall?
11: Well, what Robinhood exists to do is to make sure those retail traders have the same advantages and everything that institutions and the high net worth have. And now this is a never-ending mission, because institutions always find a way to get new good things. And so that gives us more and more to do. But I think we're still very early. I mean, the AI models, even though there's a ton of hype out there, are not good enough yet to automate your entire financial life. They still make lots of mistakes. They're still not optimal at handling lots of different tools and APIs. And, you know, you should expect that Robinhood will continue to make all of our services available. I mean, with our agentic trading offerings and agentic credit card as well, it started out quite limited, but even on a weekly basis, we've been adding more. So we added options trading. We just added crypto trading. You can imagine prediction markets aren't far behind. So you'll have access to everything that an individual using the Robinhood mobile app could do, and we'll be able to give that to the agent. And then it'll become about, you know, can we make it so that the agents can actually use these tools really well and not make mistakes? And I think as we do that, the product will continue to grow and become much more useful and much more highly adopted.
6: Important conversation there with Vlad Tenev, because one of the points I was making is that you've got the retail community now just trying to build the best prompts. They're talking in chat rooms, they're trying to work out how to use Claude, OpenAI, every other technology out there to get ahead of the trading environment. But that is with a ton of data still being publicly available for these traders to try and use in the prompts. Eventually, we're going to end up in a world where that data is locked down behind proprietary systems if it's not already, which makes it much more difficult for the retail trader just to simply use prompts. I think what Robinhood is building here is some sort of ecosystem where it is building the agentic trading, using its own proprietary data, trying to give those traders an edge. Not the only player. We spoke to eToro early in the week, also doing the same thing. So clearly there's going to be some sort of model to monetize around AI trading strategies down the track. interesting, I think, on the technicals there, Vlad, was alluding to the fact that it's not that easy. There's still mistakes in agentic. And we heard that from Meta overnight, from Mark Zuckerberg too, that agentic is not quite where it should be at this point around eliminating mistakes. So the human still has a role very much at this point. They're not going to just take over from us.
3: Yeah, indeed, which I'm sure will come as some comfort to some of those watching this morning. Coming up on the show, seven OPEC producers gear up to rubber stamp a fifth output hike since the start of the war in Iran. We will take a look ahead at what to expect. That's coming up after a short break.

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0: Welcome back. The US President Donald Trump has defended the war in Iran and his family business dealings in a wide-ranging exclusive interview with CNBC. Speaking to Joe Kernan in the Oval Office, the US leader also discussed the Fed, markets and AI. On Iran, Trump gave his view on how former administrations have handled the situation.
1: I think I've done much more than reciprocal.
2: Right, but you want diplomacy at this point.
1: Look, I built the military in my first term. Right. I'm using it in my second term. When I went in, otherwise we wouldn't have, and that's after Biden gave so much away in Afghanistan. He just said, leave it. We left brand new military vehicles. We left tanks. We left airplanes. These people are crazy. They don't know what they're doing. And there was no reason to do it. Right. Getting out of Afghanistan was fine, but they should have kept Bagram, the Air Force base. They could have kept it very easily. We would have gotten out with dignity and strength. We shouldn't have been there in the first place. Or we could have won. I would have won it. I would have won it or gotten out, but I would have won it. But they just teetered around. You know, it's interesting. So we're in the war, and it's really the denuclearization of Iran. This is not a war per se. This is the denuking of Iran. You can't let them have a nuclear weapon. And I'm doing it for 3.5, 4 months, right? Look at Venezuela. That was a one-day war. And we've gotten our money back many, many times over for the cost of the war. But in a certain way, I'm doing just as well with Iran. It's a much bigger, more complex situation. Our relationship, by the way, with Venezuela is great. They're doing better than they've ever done with oil. The big companies are moving in, and we're getting a good chunk of it too, as we should. But with Iran,
2: what if they jerk us around again with either the Strait or with the, they know the midterms are coming.
1: Because they've had their own way for 47 years. Like, if you're a spoiled child and you've had your way for many years with your parents, and all of a sudden they come down hard on you, it takes you a little while to get used to it. They've had their way for 47 years. They pushed everywhere. They were known as the bully of the Middle East. They pushed the countries around, and they pushed the United States around, because we had presidents that weren't willing to do. Look, Barack Obama paid them to try and keep them in line, gave them $1.7 billion in cash. You remember that because you reported that. They put it on a beautiful 757 Boeing. They took all the seats out, and they stuffed it with green cash from Virginia, Maryland, and D.C. The banks had no money left. They literally took every, and they delivered it to Iran. And they took out satchels and sacks of money. In addition to that, they paid tens of billions of dollars. And you know what they got? They got a lot of nuclear research and a lot of weapons and a lot of missiles and an enemy. They actually went on the other side. And how a Jewish person can vote for a Democrat is beyond me.
0: Let's turn our attention to energy markets, where all eyes are on OPEC Plus ahead of this Sunday's high-stakes ministerial meeting. The decision on August output levels comes against a backdrop of continued disruption in the Strait of Hormuz, despite an interim deal between the US and Iran. Dan joins us with more on what we can expect and how markets are faring after that signing of the MOU. Dan.
3: Good morning again to you both. Well, reports indicate seven key producers, led by Saudi Arabia and Russia, are locked in now to rubber stamp an August production increase of 188,000 barrels per day.
0: We seem to have a little bit of a problem with Dan's mic. We will try and sort that, and we'll bring that report to you in just a moment. But those reports indicate those seven key producers, as we were saying, led by Saudi Arabia and Russia, are locked into rubber stamp an August production increase of 188,000 barrels per day. A lot of attention on that meeting. I think we can get more details now. We've sorted out Dan's mic. Dan, back to you.
3: Well, Ben, the reports indicate that seven key producers led by Saudi Arabia and Russia are locked in to rubber stamp this August production increase of 188,000 barrels per day. Now, that mirrors the exact supply boost we saw in June and July as the alliance continues rolling back voluntary cuts. This will be the fifth largely symbolic increase since the start of the Iran war. The real wildcard, though, remains the critical global choke point, which is the Strait of Hormuz. And despite the MOU between Washington and Tehran, maritime traffic is a total roller coaster. As you can see here, Ship tracking data shows 34 vessels crossed the waterway on July 1st, and we're still a long way off the post-MOU peak of 70 crossings recorded back on June 24th, of course also well below that pre-war peacetime baseline of around 120 ships per day. Now, we're keeping a very close watch on one producer, and that is the UAE. Crude and condensate exports rocketed to a record high last month. The massive push follows Abu Dhabi's exit from OPEC on May 1st as it sprints to monetize its massive capacity investments in recent years. Attention now on just how fast Gulf and OPEC producers can recover with production levels tumbling during the conflict. Now, the other key one to watch is Iraq, which is also feeling the fiscal squeeze. The country's oil ministry aggressively lobbying OPEC to raise its production quota to help dig the country out of its wartime economic malaise. Baghdad pushing back on that, though, particularly against these new rumors, officially denying that it has any immediate plans to follow the UAE out of the OPEC door. Well, last month, I spoke with the OPEC Secretary General on what he would say regarding the group's unity. Listen to this.
4: We are unified, and our death certificate has been written many times before, and we have emerged stronger than before, and we will emerge strong and continue to be stronger. That's what I would say. We have been tested time and time before, and we have always emerged as strong. And OPEC's strength is important for the global community. OPEC's strength is important for consumers just as much as it is for producers, because OPEC has played a significant role in stabilizing markets.
3: OPEC is not dying.
4: Absolutely not. Not in my time.
5: Well, plenty there from Dan on the oil markets. I think fascinating. Now, don't forget the central banks have all been weighing in this week, talking about not providing any forward guidance. And to me, what's been fascinating, we've moved past the benign scenario. There were three scenarios spelt out back in April. We've moved past the benign element, and that's what we heard from Christine Lagarde in recent weeks. We're now into the scenario where there is an impact on economies. But we don't know what that's going to look like because we've got the strait open, but still with significant uncertainty as to whether there are more twists and turns here. So it's incredibly difficult for central bankers trying to work out what to do economically. Now, coming up on the show, Trump discusses the Fed and rates in an exclusive interview with CNBC. As job numbers come in way below expectations, we'll bring the latest after this.

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0: Welcome to Squawk Box Europe. I'm Karen Cho with Ben Boulos. These are your headlines. US President Donald Trump defends his war on Iran in an exclusive interview with CNBC, accusing Tehran of exploiting previous administrations and insisting markets welcomed the intervention.
1: They've had their own way for 47 years. Like, if you're a spoiled child and you've had your way for many years with your parents, and all of a sudden they come down hard on you, it takes you a little while to get used to it.
2: The European equity rally continues with the benchmark Stoxx 600 hitting a fresh intraday record high, boosted by tech and industrials. The French finance minister, Roland Lescure, tells CNBC that he hopes lawmakers can meet the deficit target and urges cooperation on a new budget.
3: The hope will be as close as possible to 5, and hopefully at 5. The main question then remains is next year. And what the Prime Minister wanted to tell everyone last night, that we do need a budget for next year. I'm sure the markets would think the same.

0: U.S. President Donald Trump has defended the war in Iran and his family business dealings in a wide-ranging exclusive interview with CNBC. Speaking to Joe Kernan in the Oval Office, the U.S. leader also discussed the Fed, markets and AI. On Iran, Trump gave his view on how former administrations have handled the situation.
1: More than reciprocal.
2: Right, you want diplomacy at this
1: point. Look, I built the military in my first term. Right. I'm using it in my second term. When I went in, otherwise we wouldn't have, and that's after Biden gave so much away in Afghanistan. He just said, leave it. We left brand new military vehicles. We left tanks. We left airplanes. These people are crazy. They don't know what they're doing. And there was no reason to do it. Right. Getting out of Afghanistan was fine. But they should have kept Bagram, the Air Force base. They could have kept it very easily. We would have gotten out with dignity and strength. We shouldn't have been there in the first place. Or we could have won. I would have won it. I would have won it or gotten out. But I would have won it. But they just teetered around. You know, it's interesting. So we're in the war. And it's really the denuclearization of Iran. This is not a war per se. This is the denuking. I mean, you can't let them have a nuclear weapon. And I'm doing it for 3.5-4 months, right? Look at Venezuela. That was a one-day war. And we've gotten our money back many, many times over for the cost of the war. But in a certain way, I'm doing just as well with Iran. It's a much bigger, more complex situation. Our relationship, by the way, with Venezuela is great. They're doing better than they've ever done with oil. The big companies are moving in. And we're getting a good chunk of it, too, as we should. But with Iran...
2: What if they jerk us around again with either the Strait or with the... they know the midterms are coming.
1: Because they've had their own way for 47 years. Like, if you're a spoiled child and you've had your way for many years with your parents and all of a sudden they come down hard on you, it takes you a little while to get used to it. They've had their way for 47 years. They pushed everywhere. They were known as the bully of the Middle East. They pushed the countries around, and they pushed the United States around because we had presidents that weren't willing to do. Look, Barack Obama paid them to try and keep them in line, gave them $1.7 billion in cash. You remember that because you reported that. They put it on a beautiful 757 Boeing. They took all the seats out, and they stuffed it with green cash from Virginia, Maryland, and D.C., the banks had no money left. They literally took every, and they delivered it to Iran, and they took out satchels and sacks of money. In addition to that, they paid tens of billions of dollars. And you know what they got? They got a lot of nuclear research and a lot of weapons and a lot of missiles and an enemy. They actually went on the other side. And how a Jewish person can vote for a Democrat is beyond me.
3: Let's check in on how the markets are doing. And generally a strong start to the trading day this Friday across the European benchmarks, with the exception of the CAC 40 in Paris, which has dipped below the flat line. Interestingly, some moves there in the luxury goods names, LVMH, Kering and Hermès, all towards the biggest fallers on the Paris index. So keep a track on that and bring any updates as the morning wears on. But you can see gains to be found across the other European benchmarks. And in terms of the sectors that are performing best, these are the outperformers. Utilities leading the pack at almost 1.5%. Higher, basic resources advancing this morning as well. Construction and industrial goods also firmly in the green. In terms of where we're seeing the biggest falls, these are the laggards on the Stoxx 600. And as you can see, reflecting that fall in some of the big names in France, the household goods basket, which includes the luxury brands, is off by more than 1%. Travel and leisure giving up almost 0.9% this morning, an hour and 5 minutes into the trading day. Healthcare stocks down as well. And chemicals rounding off that wall of underperformers. Karen.
0: Thank you very much for that. Well, U.S. jobs growth in June slowed sharply, with the economy adding only 57,000 non-farm positions, well below expectations, while the labor force participation rate is at its lowest level in 5 years. Figures for April and May were also revised lower. Yesterday's jobs report represented a break from a run of strong gains and should reassure policymakers that the labour market is not fueling inflation. The odds of the Fed holding rates at a September meeting have now risen, with a roughly even chance of a hold and a hike. Niels Rodge joins us now, the CIO at Schroders Capital. Niels, it has been a fast-moving event around central banking, where we had the Bank of America report suggesting, look, we could see three rate hikes this year. We've heard commentary from Kevin Warsh this week from Cintra, indicating that he will try and anchor that inflation level at 2%. But now the jobs report has just thrown this all into some contention as to whether we are indeed talking about as many potential rate hikes. What's your view?
4: If from the private markets perspective, we are taking a very long-term view, as you know, every private investment that we make has a holding period of 3 to 5 years, sometimes longer. So we try to look beyond the quarterly developments. What we see there is that there's currently significant divergence between listed equities and private equity, in the sense that listed markets have been going from record to record. And in private equity, we on the fifth year of a slowdown, with some early signs of a recovery. But that also means for new investments in private equity, large parts of the market are in a very healthy condition.
0: Yeah, I know a lot of people are wondering whether the capital markets are going to be supportive for everything we're seeing in private markets at this point, and whether that's what spoils the party if we have tighter credit conditions. But tell us what you're seeing, because you're looking at some of the continuation funds, which I thought was fascinating, because we've been hearing a lot about secondaries in recent times, but continuation funds you flagged to us. What's the background here?
4: Yeah, we see continuation investments as the fastest growing strategy within private equity, growing about 30% year by year over the last 10 years. And based on our projection, that growth will continue. We see it tripling from currently we had 100 billion to 300 billion within the next 10 years. And that's driven mostly by structural forces. So there are certain reasons why these continuation investments are so attractive. Let me maybe say in a word what they really are. They also refer to sometimes as GP-led secondaries. What it is a fund manager that takes one or several of their best companies and keeps them for longer. They bring in new investors. Existing investors can stay or can get out. And that allows the fund manager and the investors to develop the same company, often with the same strategy, for longer, so to continue a success story. And there are a lot of misunderstandings about this part of the market, because what you sometimes hear is they are keeping these companies for longer because exits are slow and they can't sell them. But that's not really the story, because what they otherwise would have done with these companies is sell them to another private equity fund. As for the last 20 years, one in every three companies, one in every three exits has been kept in the private equity industry for good reasons. But instead of selling the best companies to another fund manager, they keep them. And that has several advantages for the company, the fund manager, and the investors behind it.
0: Niels, are there any characteristics that stand out around these continuation-style companies? Is it something in technology? Is it software? I mean, are there sort of commonalities here about some companies that you want to keep for longer?
4: Yeah, you find them across all sectors. The commonality is that they have a transformation strategy that is underway. So, for example, one could be a buy and build strategy, a consolidation strategy, buy a great company and then add other companies to it to make the company bigger, to expand the geographic footprint or to expand the product range, often in fragmented markets. And if you do that, if you add five companies over a few years, then very often you can just keep going if that is a successful strategy, and you add another five companies, and that takes a few more years. And that's why it makes sense to continue the holding period and to expand the ownership for several years before the company is finally sold.
3: Niels, I was reading this morning about how the expectations for earnings growth in equities is just sort of astonishing levels. Forecasting 25%, some analysts forecasting 25% increase in S&P 500 earnings for the coming year. Obviously, there's a lot of optimism given the strong quarter that has just finished, the second quarter of the year. But then there's some saying that is a cause for concern, that actually maybe equity markets are getting slightly carried away. And if they do correct, if they do pull back, we could see that ripple into sectors beyond just the tech space. What's your feeling on it? Is it something that's concerning you or not?
4: What we see is that a lot of what's happening in the listed equities, but also on the private side, is driven by AI. And a lot is driven by this huge concentration of value on the what I call the multi-trillion dollar club that is growing. And not only on the listed side, but you also have now these nearly 1 trillion companies on the private side that absorb a lot of the capital currently and recently. And obviously that also creates some risks and it pulls away capital from other parts of the market. And that's what we see as an opportunity. As I mentioned, private equity has decoupled. If you look at the broad range of small mid buyout investments globally, even including software, valuations are healthy and we see many good entry opportunities at this point in the cycle.
3: Though were looking at their portfolio and thought, you know, end of the second quarter, they've ridden the wave, they've made some good returns on their investment in the tech space. They want to diversify a bit. Where do you see the opportunities there beyond the tech space? Or do you think is your kind of view that very much stay firmly in the tech space?
4: We are a big believer in diversification and also in diversification outside of technology. So there has been a lot of discussions in recent months about software exposure also on the private side. So what we see there is if you look at the data, there has been a big increase in tech and software exposure in 2021 and 2022 within private equity and also obviously huge interest in software and listed markets at the same time. But if you look at it in more detail, then the interesting thing that you find is that the spike in software investments from what it was about 20% before and then up to 50% at the peak, every second dollar in private equity went into software, but only in one segment. And that's what the data shows. And the segment is U.S. large buyouts. So in that segment, it jumped. Investment volumes within a year increased by a factor of 4, which is never healthy, focus on software. And then they stayed elevated for all of the last years since 2021. And so that's not very healthy. And that leads to over concentration on tech and on software in that particular part of the market, US large buyouts. If you look at the rest of the buyout market, so small mid buyouts in the US, in Europe, and even large buyouts in Europe, then we don't see that development at all. So we see flat investment volumes for software, not the same trend of over-concentration. So that also means in broad parts of the market, you get and have always gotten very good sector diversification. And we believe sector diversification, both in listed markets and in private markets, is a key thing to have in a portfolio to have portfolio resilience and to be well positioned for whatever's to come in the future.
0: Niels, I want to pin you down on software, though, because we actually had a fairly decent week on public markets for software trades, up about 6-odd%. But I know in private markets, there is still an ongoing conversation about moats. And I take your point that there's been some diversification, just reducing some of those over-dominant bets in software. But do you think that we are looking at an enormous period of disruption? Is the SaaS apocalypse story real still in your mind?
4: We don't see that for software. We went through our portfolio and the overall market bottom up. The narrative of the initial correction was AI disruption. Very few companies are really threatened by AI disruption. Many software companies are not. For some, it might even be an opportunity. So we believe that that narrative of AI disruption was overdone. My view is that what really happened is there was this over-concentration in software on the private side and US large buyouts to some degree on the listed side, which has led to higher valuations. And some of that has corrected. But we see that it is less directly linked to any short-term or medium-term AI disruption.
0: Niels, thank you so much for joining us. Niels Rodd with us, the CIO at Schroders Capital.
3: Coming up on the show, we'll cross over live to Aix-en-Provence, where our team on the ground will be joined by Benoît Bazin, the CEO of Saint-Gobain. Don't miss that interview coming up next.

0: We know that over 5 million men trust Blue Chew. But makes you wonder how many wingmen stayed behind, how many bar tabs walked, or rides rerouted, or how many U-ups, buzz me ins, and group chats silenced. 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We'll never get the exact numbers, but we do know what counts. Blue Chew.
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0: ECB President Christine Lagarde has refused to rule out resigning from her position early. In an interview with Le Echo, Lagarde said it's, quote, possible that she could leave before her term is up in October next year. If the French presidential election race, quote, were to reveal a limited version or vision of France's place within Europe, saying she thinks it would be necessary to explain why that would be a painful path for France. In the same interview, Lagarde also said she believes the captain of the ECB ship must stay on board. Now, incredibly interesting comments, because there's been a lot of chatter in recent years as to what would be the next position for Christine Lagarde. Obviously, the IMF previously to ECB, what would be left? Would it be a European position over in Brussels, or would it be something else? And very few senior positions available, but French presidency clearly up for grabs coming into next year. Whether this would be of interest has been a lingering question. So those comments, highly significant. And I think the other point here is that I think many are looking at who's left in the political scene in France, because obviously Macron has churned through a lot of political talent, trying out different prime ministers in recent years. So there's been a lot of credibility that has been ruined through this process. So putting almost a fresh face, a fresh name back into the mix to fight the Front National or the far right is something that will be closely watched.
1: Yeah, indeed. And I suppose in some circles they might say, they might call it doing a Carney, you know, having gone from head of a bank, he was governor of the Bank of England, wasn't he, and then Prime Minister of Canada. So who knows?
0: You
1: know,
0: I like that.
1: Yeah, doing a Carney. There you go. The headline's already written for anyone who's out there writing it up.
0: And obviously a familiar name to many in France. And what we've been talking about this morning too on the ground in Aix-en-Provence has been about credibility of the state's finances. At every other given moment, we're talking about the UK and whether the bond vigilantes are going to unleash on gilt. But they've also been closely eyeing OATs. And if you look at the budget position, it's been in high fives, the deficit 5.8, I think it was at one stage, 2024. It's come down, but it's not quite back to the level anywhere near sustainability, the 3-odd% that's been mandated by Brussels. Now, Charlotte asked the French finance minister, Roland Lescure, about alarm bells raised by the country's prime minister around the French deficit and whether he thinks the government can agree on a new budget.
2: Well, we're working on it for sure. You know, we're meeting all the stakeholders next week to share with them the state of the economy. There's been a crisis. It's having an impact on the economy. Hopefully, the third quarter will be better. And this is probably the key for the way this year ends. But, you know, we've got 5% as a target. And I hope we'll be as close as possible to 5, and hopefully at 5. The main question then remains is next year. And what the Prime Minister wanted to tell everyone last night, that we do need a budget for next year. I'm sure the markets would think the same. So we need to work with all the parliamentary forces. As you know, we have a hung parliament. We need to convert. We need to have a budget. It's a must, and I hope reason will prevail and that we will have one.
3: And adding to this, though, it will be during a presidential campaign. Do you think you can find consensus and get other MPs that are not from your party on board, given the battle that will be on the horizon?
2: Well, there's two balances. There's a win-win one, in which we focus on the budget, they let us pass it, we find a compromise that's not going to enjoy everyone, but at least that's going to make sure we have a budget. And on the other hand, the big debates about 27 and beyond take place. We can decorrelate both. If we don't, and if one becomes the hostage of the other, the budget hostage to the campaign, it's not going to work. So hopefully reason will prevail, we manage to decorrelate both. We'll see.
3: And of course, all this is happening in a complicated international context. The MOU has been signed. We're waiting to see how the negotiations go between the US and Iran. It seems that there's a growing consensus, particularly amongst European government, that maybe a fee to go through a Strait of Hormuz is now inevitable. Is France on board with that? Is it potentially the price to pay to get some sort of normal?

0: legalization back on the table?
1: No, I wouldn't go that far. We need international laws to be respected, and international laws don't plan any fee anywhere in any strait, so we must respect that. We can look at other examples of contributions that are happening in some other straits in the world. Maybe we can inspire ourselves from there, but we're not there yet. What we want is to make sure that any boat can move freely in the strait. If you start putting a condition by which some boats cannot go through, then it doesn't work.
2: Roland Lescure there. And the challenge today, I mean, the OECD spelled it out the other day, talking about some sort of drift-in policy, and it sounds brutal where the French need to get to in coming years to really make a difference. So talking about effectively, again, reopening that Pandora's box around pension reform, they pretty much made no progress on that. It was postponed till after the election. But the OECD is talking about restarting some sort of overhaul in government. They're saying unless you tackle things like the rising pension, healthcare costs, you're going to see this continued strain on finances. And they're saying effectively this needs to go well beyond anything that's been proposed. Everything that's been proposed so far has been met with enormous force at the union level, protests on the street. But effectively, they're saying that you need to see a resumption of the pension strategy. You got to get to that 64% of the retirement age from 62. But effectively, 3 percentage points of GDP in terms of fiscal tightening is required between now and 2030. That is enormous.
3: Yeah, and I think, you know, just looking at one other element of this, the contraction we saw in GDP in the first quarter of this year, which came as a surprise to many, given that France is thought to be much more resilient to the energy price shock. You know, so has a big nuclear sector. Its energy is seen as more sort of robust than some other Eurozone and indeed European countries. And yet it still had this surprise. It was revised down, the economic growth, which then just further contributed to the deficit problem. It's still above 5% at the end of that first quarter of the year, adding to the total debt pile, and still no obvious way for them to sort of to bring that down, to reduce it, despite these repeated efforts, pension reforms and the like.
2: Yeah, it's like rowing aggressively in a rowboat going nowhere because you've got such a strong tide against you when you're paying those interest payments. Well, let's get to Charlotte Reed for more. She is out at Aix-en-Provence.
4: I am indeed. Thank you, Karen, with the who's who of French business and politics here, talking about all these issues that you guys were just talking about here. Now, I'm very pleased to say I'm joined by Benoît Bazin, the CEO of Saint-Gobain. Thank you so much for joining us here in Aix. So it's hot in Aix. It's going to get much hotter. The third heat wave and we're just at the beginning of July. It's controversial. It's become a political topic here of discussion as well. How prepared are we? How prepared are our buildings, our infrastructure? So that potentially can be an opportunity for a company like Saint-Gobain, because you very much work on sustainability when it comes to construction.
5: Absolutely. You know, the purpose of Saint-Gobain is making the world a better home. We are leader on sustainable construction, number one in North America, in India, in France, in Europe. And fundamentally, sustainable construction means better buildings. Climate change is there. Tornadoes, storms in the US. You don't find an insurance company in the US if you don't have a better roof. And indeed, weather impact in France is real. We have multiple solutions that can help you save on energy in the winter or in the summer, bring you comfort. So it has a good economic value on the purchasing power if you save on your energy bill by up to 70%. So it's massive. So better comfort, better economic value on the purchasing power. Also, the real estate value is much higher if you have a better building. And ultimately, it's also positive for the climate and the planet. So we have the solutions. They exist. We are accelerating. And I'm very confident that it's going to support and drive the growth of Saint-Gobain for decades to come.
4: And it's interesting because we hear a lot of the political conversation around air conditioning. There's not enough of that in Europe. That's why they're hot. But really, the long-term real proper solution, given that climate change is here to stay, is actually just have buildings that are better at dealing with high temperatures and the cold, I guess, in winter.
5: Absolutely. And fundamentally, this is related to the building envelope. You can work by 25-30% on the roof. You can drop with Saint-Gobain products, plasterboard, insulation, 10 degrees on your roof. It's on the facade, double glazing with solar control. You can save 6 degrees behind the glazing. Also, having some external insulation on the facade, a bit of a clear render. And if you do that, you can work with a fantastic envelope that has better comfort, drop the energy bill. So fundamentally, the work on the envelope is much better than what you need on the air conditioning or energy spent in the winter. So it's first the building envelope, you solve 70% of the problem, and it's what we need to do and accelerate on private buildings and also public buildings. Mm. The scandal, I would say, in France was schools.
4: Yep.
5: But it's true for hospitals. It's true for offices. So it has an impact on the economic productivity, on the economic growth of the country, on education. So it's urgent to accelerate. And we should think also of the cost of doing nothing. The cost will continue to escalate. So yes, we have the solution. It's all running the building envelope. I was with Prime Minister Modi 3 weeks ago for half an hour on a one-to-one, which was fantastic. We are number one in India. It's our number three country in terms of profit pool for Saint-Gobain. And he was talking a lot about climate resilience for infrastructure, for buildings. So sustainable construction is build better and build faster.
4: And talking of infrastructure that is crucial for economic development, data centers, and you're also a big actor on that front. It must be a huge opportunity for you at the moment. Can you just give us an update on your activity on that front?
5: Yeah, we are very active on that. We have key account management. We have a full catalogue of products, multiple products for thermal efficiency, for low carbon slab, for fire protection, for cooling with special polymer on the processing units. We are active as we speak on more than 600 projects in 26 countries, so it's all over the world, and we are making sure that we deliver on the productivity, the speed of construction, and also the sustainability impact, because it's massive, as you know, on data centers.
4: But I understand that while obviously the demand is there, the issue for you is more around labor and labor shortage when it comes to the data centers. So just explain the difficulties you're facing
5: there. It's not only data center, you know, you need a lot of workforce for construction jobs. We have a crisis of construction everywhere. There is a lack of 3.5 million homes in the US. There is a lack of homes in the UK. There is a lack of homes in France. So everywhere we need construction workers to build faster, to build better. It's true for residential buildings. It's true for data centers, but it's true for hospitals, education buildings. So it's true everywhere. So we need to attract, and it's part of our solution. You know, Saint-Gobain is organized by country, and we provide solutions for the end users on thermal comfort, acoustic, air quality, but also productivity and ergonomy on the job site. So you don't need 10 years of skills and training. You can learn fast, and you can also have a good ergonomy on the job site because it's a very demanding job.
4: You just sold some assets in Scandinavia. You've made some acquisitions in the US when it comes to chemicals as well. So where is your strategy going? Where are you looking? Where are the key areas that you're looking at in terms of geography or activity that you're looking at for development for Saint-Gobain?
5: Indeed, we have been very active on the portfolio rotation of Saint-Gobain. We renewed 40% of our turnover in the last 5 years, and we intend to renew another 20% in the coming years. There are two axes. First, geographic expansion, to get stronger in North America, in Asia, emerging markets, the high-growth countries. And today, they represent two-thirds of our profit pool, one-third in North America, one-third in Asia, emerging markets. So continue to expand there. I was in Mexico a few weeks ago, in Australia. So we'll continue to accelerate the geographic expansion. And second, continue to invest on construction chemicals. Construction chemicals, it's a lot of different products that bring performance, waterproofing, sustainability for the buildings. So we want to go from a platform of 6.5 billion euros today to 9 by 2030. We are very active as we speak to be truly a global leader on construction chemicals as well. So very optimistic about what we can see. We have done some divestitures, a bit more than 3 billion turnover divested in the last 6 months, also some acquisitions, and we have some attractive projects in the pipeline.
4: A very quick question on the current disruptions for the war in Iran, the impact on supply chain, on materials as well. How much is that impacting your bottom line and your margins?
5: Well, we are confident that we'll deliver a very solid year in 26, above 15% EBITDA. That's our guidance for the year, and we are nicely on track with that. We will release our results end of July, so it's a quiet period. But Saint-Gobain is multi-local, so we didn't shut down any job site. We didn't shut down any customer. We have not seen any disruption in our supply chain. And plus, we have the value of our solutions and therefore a strong pricing power. So for the year, we intend to have a slight positive, what we call a price cost of factor effect, a good spread, slightly positive. So, but it's the reflection of the value of the solutions of Saint-Gobain and the very robust governance country by country on multi-local approach with native CEOs, a Polish lady in Poland, an Indonesian lady in Indonesia, and even in the Middle East, we are growing as we speak. So very robust setup of delivery for Sangba, and 26 will be a very good year for Sangba as well.
4: Thank you very much. On that note, Benoît Bazin, CEO of Saint-Gobain, thank you for
5: thank
4: your
5: you
4: time.
5: Much.
4: And with these guys, I send it back over to you in the studio.
3: Charlotte, many thanks indeed. Coming up on the show, we'll speak to the CEO of the dating app Grindr. That's George Arison, as the company embraces AI. Don't miss that conversation. It's coming up after this break.

0: 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This guy got the message loud and clear.
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6: Hello, welcome to Squawkbox Europe. I'm Ben Boulos with Karen Cho, and these are your Friday headlines. US President Donald Trump defends his war on Iran in an exclusive interview with CNBC, accusing Tehran of exploiting previous administrations and insisting that markets welcomed the intervention.
7: They've had their own way for 47 years. Like, if you're a spoiled child and you've had your way for many years with your parents and all of a sudden they come down hard on you, it takes you a little while to get used to it.
6: The European equity rally continues with the benchmark Stoxx 600 hitting a fresh intraday record high, boosted by tech and industrials. The French finance minister Roland Lescure tells CNBC that he hopes lawmakers can meet the deficit target and urges cooperation on a new budget.
8: I hope we'll be as close as possible to 5 and hopefully at 5. The main question then remains is next year. And what the Prime Minister wanted to tell everyone last night, that we do need a budget for next year. I'm sure the markets would think the same.

0: Morgan Stanley has upgraded its rating on the dating app Grindr from equal weight to overweight, hiking its price target to $18 from $15. The lender says the company is materially undervalued, trading at a discount to its peers of around 35%. George Arison, the CEO of Grindr, joins us now in the studio. Very warm welcome to you, George. Good to have you with us. Why do you think it is that it has been so materially undervalued in the view of Morgan Stanley?
1: Well, we have not had as much time to tell our story as other companies might have had. We've only been public for about 2.5, 3 years. And so there's probably some of that. There's also a misunderstanding around what Grindr actually is versus what people think it is. Grindr is the largest social network for gay people around the world. Yes, it started out as a hookup product, and that's still very much a core to what Grindr does. But half of all the gay relationships in the United States started on Grindr. And its impact on culture and society is massive. And as a result, it plays a really big role in people's lives. And so I think as people learn more about Grindr and as we execute, the share price will go with it. I don't actually worry about that much because this is a long-term play, not a short-term play. And obviously, it's really important for analysts to help tell our story, which I'm really glad that Nathan did because I think his report was really good.
0: When I talk to people my age and particularly people who are younger, that actually there is this growing fatigue around online dating apps, the frustration of conversations that don't ever go anywhere, you know, the ghosting, all of these things that people have grown so tired of. How do you deal with that challenge where some people are saying, do you know what, I've had enough, I'm not going to use these apps?
1: Yeah, we're not experiencing that, for what it's worth. 46% of Grindr's users in the US, 56% globally, are under the age of 30, so that's 18 to 30 cohort. It's a pretty significant portion of the user base, even though that's nowhere near the percentage of the population for that age group. So when young people, as they become 18, because Grindr's an 18 plus only app, come into Grindr as a way to actually figure out who they are and what it's like to be gay. So we don't have the Gen Z problem that you're describing. I think most of that has to do with the fact that the apps have not really innovated and created new technology, which has resulted in people being bored with the technology that you have. And our response to that has been, actually, let's create a lot of new tech. AI is really changing, I think, what products you can create for people. Something that was not possible 5 years ago is possible today. As a result, we can do much better matching, much better recommendations, and a much faster user experience for people, which hopefully then addresses some of the concerns that you have, which is if you match people better, then hopefully there's less ghosting and less constant conversation and actually real meetings in real life, which is what really matters.
2: George, I want to pick up on the point you're making about trying to transform the brand from this image of short-term engagements to more of a community-based experience. And it seems as though you've had, if I can use this deliberately, a Madonna moment for the company. And you've done these tie-ups with Madonna, with the artist herself. And there is a view that there is a massive user base that is usable for marketing purposes. Just explain the Madonna moment to us.
1: Well, Grindr has 15.5 million gay men on the platform all over the world. And gay men have always been tastemakers. That's just been true even when everyone was totally in the closet because you had no choice. Madonna knew that. That's why she came to Grindr and said, hey, can we launch this new album together? Because gay men have always been a huge part of her audience, and getting them excited about it was really crucial. And I think you kind of saw what happens when she did. The outcomes have been really fantastic, and we've really appreciated this partnership, and it was great to launch the album with her yesterday. So super psyched with that. But it is a great opportunity for us to tell the story to advertisers that, yes, they should come and work with Grindr. Our ads business has done really well. It's gone from 30-ish million to close to 100 million now, which is a great result over a 3.5-year period. But there's still a lot of opportunity to have advertisers come and advertise with us directly and speak to the audience that actually not only has a lot of money to spend to buy things, but also then sets the taste for everybody else to buy from that brand.
2: It's not just relationships here. We're talking about entertainment. So what comes next? And do you see this model working for you where you have more engagement with other music artists or other celebrities?
1: As long as it makes sense for the user base, there has to be something real and authentic. With Madonna, that made a ton of sense. Obviously, there are other artists with whom it will make a lot of sense as well. But we want the Grindr product to be a way for any company or individual that is authentic to our community to be able to meet that reach that community and communicate information to them. So whether it's for healthcare like PrEP, hey, everybody should be on PrEP, let's use Grindr to do that, or other things, we can really play a big role in that.
2: I want to push back around the Morgan Stanley report, because they were talking about two products that you've launched. One in particular, this ultra-premium subscription tier called Edge, where effectively you put everything behind a paywall. It feels like that is the future as we talk about AI. Everything has to be paywalled because you're going to see the data scraped by every AI system on the planet otherwise. What are the implications of that? Does the user base stay with you and pay for the subscription?
1: Well, some people will. So our strategy is to have a very good free product. Grindr has a very robust free offering, and you can use Grindr very successfully, and a lot of people do, without ever paying. That's why our payer rates are less than 10% around the world. But then we have value-added services that a smaller number of people pay for. Those are pretty expensive, but that revenue then allows us to subsidize a very good free product experience for everybody else. That is a different strategy than other dating apps, where they do aim at a much higher payer rate in order to actually pay for the product. Our approach has been free users are actually really critical. Keeping an awesome free experience for them is really important. And the way we can continue to make money and grow as a business is by creating value-added services for a smaller cohort that is willing to pay for those.
0: George, I mean, it seems very clear that you see AI as a way of growing, developing, securing the future of this product, of this app. But anyone who uses it will know that there are problems with spam and bots, and the danger is AI could make that worse and potentially drive users off the platform if it gets so bad. Do you see that as a threat, and how do you then deal with that to stop it just becoming worse and worse?
1: For sure. So we actually have been using AI a lot to combat spam. We have a lot of internal models that we've created to find bad actors and remove them, and that's been a big effort for us over the last year and a half. Obviously, you are playing whack-a-mole, because all the technology that allows you to become better at identifying spammers also can be used by spammers to be doing bad things and pretending like they're humans. And that's going to be something that we'll be fighting kind of, I think, continuously and forever. You just have to be willing to invest resources into that and stay ahead of them, which I think we've done quite well. If you look at the app today and compare it to 5 years ago, it's actually a better ecosystem environment for users that is a lot healthier as a result of the work that we've done. And we have dramatically reduced the number of bugs and crashes in the app as well through technology deployments that previously were not possible. And so I think as a product, it's a much better today than it was half a decade ago.
0: Okay, George, thank you. It was, of course, Pride in London this weekend. Are you around? Are you doing something for that?
1: I'm going to be here through Saturday, but not doing anything for Pride specifically. I came down for the Madonna event, and we'll be spending some time with family otherwise.
0: Okay, George, thank you very much. Really good to have you with us and talk to you. George Arison, CEO of Grindr.
2: Such a fascinating conversation, because I feel like there are hallmarks of that, which with the conversation I had yesterday with Robin Hood. Tap the user base. Find more organic revenue as you create more products, and you've got that sitting user base in an AI era. Now, Robinhood shares closed the trading day nearly 4% higher Thursday after the trading platform unveiled a slate of new offerings, including its own blockchain, new stock tokens, agentic trading, and DeFi products. I asked CEO Vlad Tenev how far he expects agentic trading will go and whether it will help give retail traders an edge.
3: What Robinhood exists to do is to make sure those retail traders have the same advantages and everything that institutions and the high net worth have. And now this is a never-ending mission, because institutions always find a way to get new good things. And so that gives us more and more to do. But I think we're still very early. I mean, the AI models, even though there's a ton of hype out there, are not good enough yet to automate your entire financial life. They still make lots of mistakes. They're still not optimal at handling lots of different tools and APIs. And, you know, you should expect that Robinhood will continue to make all of our services available. I mean, with our agentic trading offerings and agentic credit card as well, it started out quite limited, but even on a weekly basis, we've been adding more. So we added options trading. We just added crypto trading. You can imagine prediction markets aren't far behind. So you'll have access to everything that an individual using the Robinhood mobile app could do, and we'll be able to give that to the agent. And then it'll become about, you know, can we make it so that the agents can actually use these tools really well and not make mistakes? And I think as we do that, the product will continue to grow and become much more useful and much more highly adopted.
0: Coming up on the show, seven OPEC producers gear up to rubber stamp a fifth output hike since the start of the war in Iran. We will look ahead at what to expect.
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0: U.S. President Donald Trump has defended the war in Iran and his family business dealings in a wide-ranging exclusive interview with CNBC. Speaking to Joe Kernan in the Oval Office, the U.S. leader also discussed the Fed, markets and AI. In CNBC's interview, Trump has hailed the U.S. blockade in the Strait of Hormuz, also saying Iran's strength and bravado are gone.
1: That was essentially not a blockade, it was a wall of steel. We have the great Navy, the greatest Navy in the world. These guys are unbelievable. Not one ship got through to Iran. They have 300% inflation. They're making no money. So we're going to take some of the money and we're going to buy them. They need food. They need corn and wheat and soybeans. And we're going to have exclusively our American farmers provide that, assuming we get to the position where we should get to. I think we're going to get there. They have, their strength is gone. Their bravado is gone, although they keep a pretty good front. The one thing they do have is fake news. The New York Times said the other day that Iran is in better position now than it was 4 months ago. I said, wait a minute. Their military is gone. Their inflation is up to 300% from 5%. Their leaders are gone. Their second row of leaders are gone. Some of their third row of leaders are gone. Their generals are mostly wiped out. But they said that they are in better shape today than they were 4 months ago before we attacked.
2: Well, turning to energy markets, well, all eyes are on OPEC Plus ahead of this Sunday's high-stakes ministerial meeting. The decision on August output levels comes against a backdrop of continued disruption in the Strait of Hormuz. That's despite an interim deal between the US and Iran. Dan joins us with more on what we can expect and how the markets are faring after that signing of the MOU. Dan, over to you.
3: Good morning to you both. Well, reports indicate that seven key producers led by Saudi Arabia and Russia are locked in to rubber stamp an August production increase of about 188,000 barrels per day. That would mirror the exact supply boost that we saw in June and July as this alliance continues rolling back voluntary cuts. It'll be the fifth largely symbolic increase since the start of the Iran war. But the real wildcard remains the critical global choke point, the Strait of Hormuz. And despite the MOU between Washington and Tehran, maritime traffic is a total roller coaster. Ship tracking numbers show 34 vessels crossed the waterway on July 1st, and we are still a very long way off the post-MOU peak of around 70 crossings recorded back on June 24th, and of course, well below the pre-war peacetime baseline of around 120 ships per day. We're keeping our eye on the UAE as well, where crude and condensate exports rocketed to a record high last month. The massive push follows Abu Dhabi's exit from OPEC on May 1st, as it now sprints to monetize its massive capacity investments over the last few years. Attention also now on how fast the Gulf and OPEC producers can recover, with production levels tumbling during the conflict. Now, among them is Iraq, which is really feeling the fiscal squeeze. The country's oil ministry is aggressively lobbying OPEC to raise its production quota to help dig that country out of its wartime economic malaise. Baghdad, however, pushing back against some of the rumors, officially denying it has made any immediate plans to follow the UAE out of the OPEC door. Well, last month, I asked the OPEC Secretary General what he would say to those questioning the group's unity.
4: We are unified, and our death certificate has been written many times before, and we have emerged stronger than before, and we will emerge strong and continue to be stronger. That's what I would say. We have been tested time and time before, and we have always emerged as strong. And OPEC's strength is important for the global community. OPEC's strength is important for consumers just as much as it is for producers, because OPEC has played a significant role in stabilizing markets.
5: OPEC is not dying.
4: Absolutely not. Not in my time.
3: And the oil market is largely already pricing this in. If you take a look at the price action right now, what we've seen is oil really coming off that wartime high of around $120 US a barrel, now down trading at around 72, 71, this 70 USD handle. So oil certainly coming off the boil as a result of an easing of tensions in the region in this negotiation phase of the MOU. Of course, what OPEC does next, though, is going to be very close. closely watched.
0: Dan, for a long time, I feel like we've been debating the significance of OPEC, various different twists and turns around the Saudis, around the Russians, now around the UAE, as we gear up for another meeting at a time when there's been such an enormous supply crunch and now oil flowing through the Strait of Hormuz. How do we perceive OPEC?
3: I think it's a really fair question. And this question of OPEC relevancy has been in the markets for some time now. If you ask the group themselves, they'll say they're still incredibly relevant. They still control a huge swathe of global oil resources, and not just resources, but reserves as well, responsible for the oil that's still in the ground. As for this meeting on Sunday, it will be closely watched. It's the most recent meeting without the UAE. Of course, it left OPEC at the peak of the crisis. The Saudis will have significant control over exactly what happens because the group of seven will have more influence internally as well. And then I think the other big question to watch is just how quickly they're going to be able to get this supply, these barrels to market. OPEC's really been curbed because of the block in the Strait of Hormuz. And as we see Hormuz flows normalizing, the producers in the Gulf, the region that I cover, are very keen to make sure they can get their oil exports back to market. And I think the timeline is probably the biggest wild card at this point.
2: And the other thing, I suppose, Dan, is the navigating the politics of the relationship. Iran, of course, a founding member of OPEC, and it's going to have to sit around the table with these countries where they have been, you know, really suffering as a result of some of its attacks on them.
3: Right, and this is also something I asked the OPEC Secretary General about. I said, how can you maintain unity in this group when one of the founding members of OPEC has waged warfare on the others, direct strikes on Gulf critical energy infrastructure? The messaging inside OPEC is one of resilience, though. They say they're not a political organization. They'll still be able to have conversations inside the room that will allow them to negotiate policy that's in their national interest. So all eyes are on whether or not that maintains, despite the fact that we've had one of the biggest conflicts in the region that we have ever seen.
0: Well, Dan, you haven't been very busy lately. Are you going along to the meeting?
3: Not this time, Karen.
0: Just something to do.
3: Exactly.
0: It's not like you've been covering the front line of the Middle East conflict for many months now.
3: Exactly, exactly.
0: You've been doing it well, Dan. Thank you so much.
3: And
0: that's all for today's show. I'm Karen Cho with Ben Bulos and Dan Murphy. Stay with CNBC.

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13: Steph Curry, or Stephen as his business colleagues call him, is a marketer's dream. His combination of skill, artistry, and personality on the court, and his humility and class off of it, have been evident since he joined the NBA in 2009. Golden State Warriors head coach Steve Kerr joined the team as Curry's head coach in 2014. Basketball fans know what happened next. When he thinks of Curry, Coach Kerr says one guy in particular comes to mind.
15: Michael Jordan's the only guy who I've ever been around who can compare in terms of confidence. And it's very different. You know, Michael was very dominant in his confidence. You could feel his presence. And with Steph, it's more confidence in his skill set. So there's more humility in the confidence, if that makes sense. It's why the players in the league love him so much. Like, he can come down and make a 30-footer and do his night-night and do his shimmy. And the players in the league just recognize his genuine authenticity, and they love him for it. There's such an incredible sense of awe when you see someone who is that confident, that skillful, and that willing to just kind of do the things he does. It's beautiful.
13: But Curry's superstar status isn't all about his play on the court. Like Jordan, it's also about the business of branding.
12: When you're Steph Curry, who's a galaxy away from me in terms of branding and his global reach, there's value to anybody he puts his name aside. You know, he's putting a stamp on a company that he's backing. There's brand value there. There's brand awareness. There's eyeballs that folks may never have been able to be in front of without Stephen Curry.
13: In the summer of 2013, before the MVP awards and the titles, Curry had a major decision to make. Nike had quickly swooped in to endorse Curry, which was no surprise, as the brand of Jordan and LeBron James. But an upstart apparel company, Under Armour, wanted him to be the company's first big NBA star.
0: For Under Armour, we're the underdog brand. We're for the ones that were maybe born not big enough or tall enough or fast enough or strong enough or smart enough or clever enough or pretty enough or handsome, whatever it might be, but who decided to apply the rule of 10,000 hours and say, you know, if I do this, I can be the best in the world.
13: Under Armour CEO Kevin Plank had a unique strategy to lure Curry, involving an unheralded teammate of his at the time, Kent Bazemore.
0: So the way we got to Steph Curry, who was like a bigger athlete than Under Armour could sign, even as a number 7 draft pick, was a guy named Ken Bazemore, was his locker mate. So we actually targeted Ken, and we just said, we're going to overwhelm Ken with more like shock and awe of product, service, story, love, hugs. And so it was about 3 months into like the Warriors season, and Curry's looking next door at Ken, and he's like, who's this brand that you get all this attention of? Because I'm with Nike, and I really am not, I'm not heard of from them. Because he's down on the totem pole.
13: The plan worked. Curry shocked the sports world in 2013, leaving Nike for Under Armour.
12: When I joined Under Armour in 2013, it was the first time I really took an equity position in the company. And then you started to understand how every decision that you make and how you leverage not just the brand of me, but all the resources and opportunities I have around me to create value.
13: Under Armour's underdog with Curry, who physically shouldn't be an NBA superstar, at just 6'2 and 185 pounds. 12 years after signing, Curry has made a dozen different signature shoes for Under Armour, which officially launched Curry Brand in December of 2020, featuring not only his sneakers, but other apparel and accessories. But while Curry's apparel has taken off, his equity stake hasn't. Changes in corporate strategy and increased competition have led to a dramatic decline in Under Armour shares in recent years. Former Nike executive and current Dallas Mavericks general manager Nico Harrison has speculated Curry's brand would be even bigger had he stayed at Nike.
1: If he would have stayed with Nike, this business would be a monster right now.
12: Mm-hmm, I believe
1: a monster.
13: Still, Curry gravitated toward Under Armour for more than just the money. A portion of Curry Brand's yearly revenue is invested in under-resourced communities. It's an issue close to his heart, and one that Curry has used to develop his own line of businesses with a common message: elevate the under.
2: 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And I add my own AI agent that handles the routine work. 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
7: Wow, I had no idea how many of you would call me when I gave America my phone number. Over 85,000 people shared thoughts on the Whopper, Burger King, even a few busted signs. Over and over, you said fast food needs to do better, way better. In the kitchen, at the register, the drive-thru, every time. Well, we heard you loud and clear, so even more changes are coming. Because there's a new king, and it's you.
8: In 2017, now a full-blown global basketball icon, Curry started SC30, a venture to help him prioritize business and branding opportunities. A few years later, that developed into 30 Inc., a house of brands conglomerate that today features different business groups across entertainment, marketing, fitness, lifestyle, and philanthropy. And despite most of his time focusing on basketball, Curry is the CEO.
9: I have a constant understanding of what's going on, but the trust and the ability for our team to go and run the business on a day-to-day and do their job, that has to be there as well.
8: One of the key members of that team is Tiffany Williams, 30 Inc.'s chief operating officer. She first met Curry while working with the Golden State Warriors.
10: He reached out and said he wanted to talk about, you know, some of the things that he was doing to kind of take control of his business.
8: During the season, and especially in the offseason, Curry keeps abreast of everything going on at 30 Inc. by using Asana, a work management software program.
10: He has his own workflow in Asana where I'm putting in all the requests. He has visibility to everything's going on.
9: Asana is like the gold mine. Sometimes I don't want to look at the notifications because it can get a little backlog, but it's like I have a constant flow of like what's going on.
8: 30 Inc.'s mission is to give opportunity to those that may at first be overlooked.
9: Hell of an effort, hell of an effort, hell of an effort.
8: But what makes the company unusual is the mix of mission and profitability, according to Suresh Singh, 30 Inc.'s chairman.
11: It's completely unique. And one of the big things I believe is that there's a lot of athlete and celebrity-driven partnerships and businesses that aren't necessarily focused on profit, aren't necessarily focused on mission. We do both. And I don't know of any that have chosen to take that path on a multiple pillar basis.
8: Are all of the businesses profitable?
10: Yes, yes.
8: Last year, 30 Inc. brought in nearly $174 million in sales, largely driven by revenue derived by Under Armour's Curry brand that's unaffected by traditional operational costs, leading to a very healthy profit margin.
12: Where am I at when you're walking around?
8: Curry started Unanimous Media with Eric Payton in 2018.
13: Woo!
8: The company is focused on producing scripts, digital content, and documentaries centered on sports, family, and faith.
12: Holy cow, Danny, what's going on, man?
8: In 2021, Unanimous struck a high eight-figure first-look deal with Comcast NBC Universal, the parent company of CNBC. That deal was renewed in 2024 for years to come.
14: We've been profitable every single year, and I think that's really due to just trying to be conservative around everything that we do, trying to find the right partners, trying to find the right projects, and really watching the bottom dollar.
8: Unanimous Media has pushed Curry in front of the camera, including Stephen Curry Underrated, a documentary on Apple TV+. Curry and Peyton are also producing their first animated feature film, GOAT, set to come out in 2026.
14: We had a show called Holy Moly on ABC. We had Mr. Throwback on Peacock. We've done many projects. So we had a project called Black Pop on E. We've done a lot, Alex. We've done a lot.
8: Next, there's Curry's bourbon company, Gentleman's Cut, which hit the market in 2023. Curry partnered with Boone County Distilling Company in Kentucky to make his celebratory drink of choice. Sometimes shared with his dad, former NBA star Del Curry, and his brother Seth, who currently plays for the Charlotte Hornets.
10: Anytime those moments of celebration and bonding, you know, with Seth and Del, they always do that over bourbon. So when the opportunity presented itself to have a, you know, liquor brand, they've always been talking about doing bourbon. That's where Gentleman's Cut was born.
14: Good to see you.
8: There's also the Underrated Golf Tour. Sponsors fund a series of regional tournaments to boost black and brown junior golfers in what is traditionally a white sport. The tour culminates with 26 boys and girls playing for the Curry Cup each year.
9: There's resources and takeaways that the kids take, and even from a networking and potential mentorship opportunity for kids if they're able to rub shoulders with people from different industries that they might be passionate about.
8: Then there's 7K, Curry's brand consulting agency, led by Ariel Johnson. That, too, pushes Curry's message of giving chances to the underrepresented.
0: His mission has always been a lot of people are underestimated, they're overlooked, and how do you really create your own story and not letting something that's quote-unquote treated as you're under be something that hinders you?
8: It's a particularly important message to Curry in the current political environment, which has targeted diversity, equity, and inclusion missions.
0: We all have seen the success on court, but now having the pathways with young athletes in the golf course, how is he really bringing black and brown golfers to life? So I think the story has always been there, but now he's defining it and showing it in different verticals.
9: Obviously, from a national perspective, like a lot of the narrative is trying to peel back, I think, programs and resources that are allowing people to have just a fair shot and a fair chance. And everything that we do and what I can control.

0: is about true equity.
1: Curry's various businesses also tie into his foundation, Eat, Learn, Play, dedicated to educational funding for the schools of Oakland. Curry became attached to Oakland after moving there when he first became a Warrior in 2009. For his first 10 seasons, Golden State played its home games in Oakland's Oracle Arena. Curry got a chance to practice there during 2025's All-Star Weekend, the first time he'd been back since the Warriors moved their home games to San Francisco in 2019.
0: Oakland being our adoptive home where we spent those first 10 years, we wanted to plant our flag there, and we really understood that through those three pillars, you know, eat, learn, and play, we could be the village to support the next generation of kids.
1: Oakland has been through some rough times recently. Crime has spiked, and public schools have suffered. Even in the sports world, it's been grim. All three of the city's major sports franchises, the Warriors, the NFL's Raiders, and Major League Baseball's Athletics, have left the city in the past 6 years. In 2019, Curry and his wife Aisha asked Chris Helfrich a question. Would he run their idea for a foundation to raise money for public schools in Oakland?
2: And that was the easiest yes of my life. It's all about how can we uplift and support this generation of Oakland kids, making sure they have, you know, the resources to support the opportunities that they need and that they deserve to have great childhoods and be on the path to reach their full potential.
1: Eat, Learn, Play has raised $20 million each year for Oakland schools for the last 5 years. The Currys fund the foundation's fundraising and administrative costs.
2: We're remodeling school campuses and schoolyards so that kids have incredible places to play and learn and grow.
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3: Curry has built 30 Inc. for his life after basketball.
4: Is the idea that when Steph ultimately retires, this becomes sort of his off-ramp?
5: Yes. You may see him a little bit more in front of the camera. He's taking more of a role as the CEO of 30 Inc., definitely.
3: But that's just the start of Curry's post-playing ambitions, which may include broadcasting.
4: The day you retire from basketball, every studio show is going to ask you to join their show. Would you consider doing that?
6: Oh, for sure. I've seen guys,
4: some of your peers,
6: gone through it. I'm going to be more patient, I think, about what would be the right opportunity for me.

0: because anything that I do, I want to be all in on it. And right now, just doing your homework on, like you said, the different pathways and options that might be available.
1: Another thing I've read is that you wanted to potentially be an owner of a franchise. Would you want to be like a majority owner?
0: Obviously, Michael Jordan is the only one that I can think of off the top of my head. He might be the only one that in our generation that's sat in that seat and done it that way. There are a lot of different ways to be a part of an ownership group or model that makes sense. Obviously, you're talking about the valuations of these teams. It's
1: a lot of money.
0: It's kind of crazy.
1: But Sportico said that you were the second highest paid athlete of all athletes
0: there,
1: in the world.
0: There are levels to this, though. But the idea of being a part of an ownership group and the right opportunity that allows me to have an impact on how a franchise should be operated, run, how you're going after true winning like we've done here with the Warriors. That's something I'm excited about pursuing. You'll see me in a seat somewhere down the road.
2: Curry is also an investor in Unrivaled, the new women's 3-on-3 basketball league. And in March of 2025, he announced a partnership with former First Lady Michelle Obama to launch a new sports drink called Plezi.
3: Get after.
2: With all these projects on his plate, I questioned how Curry manages it all.
1: How do you relax?
0: Either sleep or play golf.
1: I heard you take power naps. Is that?
0: I'm an expert power napper. Like 8 minutes in the car on to and from an event, I can knock it out and pop back up. Sleeping is not a problem for me.
2: But even his efforts of relaxation may become jobs after basketball.
1: Would you consider doing like the senior PGA Tour one day post-retirement?
0: That would be a fun goal to go after, for sure. It's an extremely challenging tour to crack if you're not one of the champion ex-PGA guys that are making that jump after you turn 50. So it's wild that, 13 years from now, yeah. I'll be age eligible. So we'll see how it goes.
1: Do you ever feel the pressure of being sort of like a walking brand, though? You got 75 people working for you, and I'm wondering if, like, are there times where you wish you could say something or do something and you pull back, or you just kind of wish the cameras weren't there?
0: There's an element of that for sure. I'm pretty authentic in how I approach every role in my life, whether it's on camera or not. Try to be the same person kind of through, but the idea that you do know, like, you're on stage, you're on, have a spotlight on you, there's a lot at stake in terms of, you know, the opportunities that are created around, you know, my world, and how many people are relying on that. Like, I appreciate the responsibility, even though that might be the one that you carry that weight, and that weight becomes heavier and heavier.
1: Your brand in general is I think well defined, as you said it, and I've been asking people all week about you, and nobody has a bad word to say about you. And it's do
0: they
1: you
0: just
1: have,
0: wouldn't tell you that.
1: Well, I'm asking you, do you have any flaws, and what are they?
0: That's a great question. It's like a job interview. It's like I work too hard. Or,
1: right, that's
0: I'm
1: not a flaw.
0: Too honest.
1: Right,
0: yeah.
1: right.
0: There's times like the way I like to treat everybody the same, so it's, and make sure that that's a part of, you know, a consistent part of how I do life. So I appreciate the fact that people have good reports on, like, when they have an interaction with me, how they feel after they talk to me or have a run-in with me. But outside of that, like, we all like to be a better husband, a better father, like more present at times, just because I'm pulled in a lot of different areas, and balancing all of that is a daily struggle, or challenge, I should say. I'm human like everybody. Like, you have doubts about yourself, like you have imposter syndrome at times, like you have an idea of.
1: You still have imposter syndrome?
0: Where you're at times, yeah. Like, it's a idea of, are you doing everything you can to take care of people that are relying on you? Are you fulfilling your full potential in all the different areas that I've set out to do? Like, those are daily commitments and daily thoughts that you have to kind of weave through, because there's a lot going on, and I'm blessed to do it all.
1: What do you want your legacy to be?
0: To me, I feel like legacy is more, is one, like if you watched me play, that you felt some certain type of way. You felt inspired. You felt like you had a, you were entertained. You were able to create memories and know where you were when a certain game, a certain shot, a certain championship, whatever happened, like you remember where it was.
3: The basketball part is obvious. Greatest shooter of all time. One of the greatest players of all time. But I think his unique style, he's an artist, really. He brought a completely different mindset to the game, to shooting. But I think his authenticity, his joy, his perspective, his humility, his audacity, the combination of all that is so unique. I've never seen anybody like him, and I think that will live on.
0: But then also, like, me representing the Bay, that it was bigger than basketball. Like, that for me is going to be obviously life's work, but I do appreciate the compliment of what we're doing, like, even in the town of Oakland through our foundation, and, like, those opportunities to impact people in a different way. I appreciate that feedback more than, oh, great game out there. So that's important, like, getting everything I can out of basketball, but I want it to be bigger than that. I couldn't have dreamt this. All of these realities are wild to me. And sometimes you kind of got to get out your own way and just enjoy it.
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5: This isn't slowing down. It's just a question of catching it as a content rights owner when it's peaking.
2: But first, our exclusive interview with NBA Commissioner Adam Silver. We discuss the state of the league, global expansion, and how negotiations fell apart over a blockbuster TV rights deal with TNT Sports.
1: Adam, thanks for being here. Let's start right away with the big media rights deal you guys did. Maybe just walk us through what it was like to come to the conclusion to choose your partners and, you know, effectively end what was almost a 40-year relationship with Warner Bros. Discovery. That had to have weighed on you with inside the NBA and just the longevity of the relationship.
6: We both chose our partners, but our partners chose us, I would say. It's a marketplace. And we went through a long period, even before the exclusive negotiating period, where we had dozens of conversations with our current partners, talking about what was working in the deal, what changes we might like to see, how we all saw the future landscape for media rights. Then we entered into the exclusive negotiating period. There was a point in time, it's been widely reported, where there was a view that bringing a third party to the table made sense during the exclusive negotiating period because we had goals we were trying to achieve. And I think there was a view that we could achieve those goals by adding a third partner, which were also consistent with our current partners. That's how Amazon ended up coming to the table. And I'd say we all worked hard to get to a deal. With us and Warner Brothers Discovery, we weren't able to. And of course, we could with Disney and essentially Amazon as well. I mean, there were still things that needed to be discussed even beyond the exclusive negotiating period, but there was just never a meeting of the minds between us and Warner Brothers Discovery.
1: Do you think there was a real chance to get a deal done with Warner Brothers Discovery, or was the package that NBC brought to the table, having a broadcast network when Warner Brothers Discovery doesn't have a broadcast network, was that just a better fit for you?
6: I will just say absolutely there was a very good chance we were going to come to a deal with Warner Brothers Discovery, and we negotiated hard with them over several months, and they negotiated with us. And as I said, we just couldn't reach a deal at the end, but that was before we had the extensive negotiations with NBC.
1: Let's talk about the state of the league. This is the time where I flatter you, because if you think about the league now, you've got LeBron James and Kevin Durant and Steph Curry still playing at a high level. You have international stars, Nikola Jokic and Luka Doncic and Giannis. They're all competing for MVPs every year. You're coming off a year where, you know, arguably the league's most storied franchise is the world champion. You just came off a rights deal where you tripled the rights. WNBA is soaring. Is this where we are right now? Do you think that the NBA is in the best place it's been since you took over as commissioner?
6: The NBA is in a great place. I mean, it's hard to rank moments, in part because a little bit you and I are trying to predict the future. So let's see what happens this season. I mean, what's so incredible, I think, about sports is that you can't predict the future. And I think part of what you're seeing in the NBA is also an increase called in randomness, increase in parity. I mean, you know, one thing we could add to your list of compliments about the league is we've had six different teams over the last 6 years.
1: Well, is that a compliment? Because there's a certain amount of fans that say we prefer dynasties. We think that's the way that they,
6: I say those are the fans of those teams. Yeah. I mean, the data is absolutely crystal clear that more competition you have, the more it drives interest in the league. If you have a 30-team league and you only have four teams that are competing for championships, of course the fans of those teams love that. And the fans of those teams that have been historic dynasties have disproportionate amounts of fans, not surprisingly. So the change will happen over time. But we think competition is great. That's ultimately what we're providing to our fans.
1: How much does international politics, sort of the geopolitical scene in general, affect your ambitions to grow internationally?
6: I would just say at the end of the day, you know, the way I look at it, we're an American company. You know, number one, we take our direction from the U.S. government. I mean, largely the State Department. I mean, in addition to whatever advisories they give us, we also have direct conversations with U.S. officials about conditions and markets, whether it's advisable that we be there. And number two, we look at what other similarly situated companies, entertainment companies are doing. I think I would be nervous if we were operating in isolation in any of these markets. So again, whether it's China or Gulf region, there's many, many other U.S. enterprises doing business there, you know, some sports as well, but lots of media companies, entertainment companies, lots of industries. And number three, we look at what our direct experience is in those markets and whether what we're doing is, you know, consistent with sport. And so that's the litmus test versus which we operate. And to answer your question directly, so we are directly impacted by global politics to the extent that the U.S. government is saying don't do business in a particular market, or to the extent that we ultimately and other private sector actors decide that those are not places we should be doing business. We take those things into account. But I would say just lastly, there's very few forces right now in society that are universally working to bring people together. I would say sports is one of them. I was in Paris for the Olympics. I thought having all those countries represented, coming together for sport is a very positive thing for the world. And I think I see the NBA as the same way, that to the extent there is basketball number two sport in the world, that we came together in a really great way for the Olympics. You know, that we do this for our equivalent of our World Cup, for other global competitions, and that we can use basketball to connect people around the world. I think that's very positive.
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12: Welcome back to CNBC Sport on the Record. In nearly the blink of an eye, Mina Kimes has become one of ESPN's brightest stars. She's now a staple of its NFL coverage and a media brand in her own right. I talked with her about the mixing of politics and sports in the Trump era, shifting sensibilities for fans, and her transforming role in today's sports ecosystem. I use you as my role model for media in general, but sports media in particular, as someone who continues to sort of evolve as a journalist. You started out writing long form for Bloomberg, and then even at ESPN, initially writing sort of these longer magazine pieces. You then moved on to doing more TV, guest spots on different studio shows, landed at your current job at NFL Live as an analyst, sort of full-time job. But you also have a podcast, and they sort of, it seems like ESPN keeps bringing you in for different types of projects. You have a huge social media presence. That's a long preamble for my question, which is, what does ESPN say to you in terms of what your job is?
9: That's a great question, because my job has changed, as you alluded to, like a dozen times in less than 6 years. And I think one of the things I've been fortunate or benefited from at ESPN is they don't try to define it. They simply present different opportunities and platforms, or I ask to do different things. And I kind of think that's how you have to approach working in maybe not just sports media, any media these days. You know, a question I get asked a lot is, what do you want to do in 5 years? Your career has changed so much over the last 5-10 years. What do you see yourself doing in 2029 or beyond? And I always reply, I don't know, because I don't know what sports media is going to look like in 5 years. You know, obviously the rise of podcasting and YouTube has been the biggest trend in our industry right now. And it certainly matters a lot as ESPN goes increasingly over the top. But who knows which of these various platforms will even be dominant in that time period. So my approach has always just been to be open to trying new things at ESPN, to be constantly watching to see what young folks, honestly, or just early adopters are doing, and see if it's something that interests me, and to kind of expand and contract my portfolio sort of in conjunction with that.
12: Do you consciously think about the ESPN brand and the Mina Kimes brand and how they mix and if they're different?
9: It's a good question. Yes and no. I would say yes, in that who I am online or in various platforms that are just mine, which is to say like my show, my YouTube, my social media, whatever. I'm representing myself first and foremost, which is the sensibility of it, the tone of it. That's me. It's what I'm interested in. It's the way I talk. And I think that is really the way you have to approach making content these days. Gosh, that phrase. Because The number one thing I think fans are drawn to in terms of personalities is authenticity. But I also am cognizant that even as I'm doing those things, I am also part of this much bigger company. And for many people, I am a stand-in for that company. And I would say, Alex, I have that in the back of my mind, less that it puts a governor on the things that I do, but more so, you know, I think the things that draw folks to ESPN and to the programs that I'm on, like NFL Live, which is that sort of in-depth, more X's and O's driven football coverage. Those are things that I should be doing even when I'm not on, or, you know, if I'm making a podcast or whatnot. So I think they kind of inform each other without being the same thing.
12: Do you feel like we are in the midst of sort of a sensibility shift in terms of what people are looking for with sports media? Like, you look at these top podcasts and it's, you know, the Kelce brothers and Club Shay Shay and these sort of like long form interview shows that feel a little bit more intimate. And I look at what you're doing or what our friend Pablo Torre is doing with his show. It strikes me that we're maybe sort of on the cusp of something, but it's hard for me to define exactly what it is.
9: I think that right now, more than ever before in the history of media, but particularly sports media, customers can pick and choose, right? There's not, like, football is still one of the very few monocultures left in American society, global society, to be honest. But the way you want to listen to people talk about football, the kinds of people you want to hear from, the tone, whether it's a long form interview or more casual and snarky or more detailed and X's and O's driven, you can pick and choose. I find that most of the people who listen to my shows listen to a lot of different football things.
12: Have you been surprised at all with the seeming acceptance to some degree of sports and culture and Donald Trump? Like, you're seeing these athletes now doing sort of the Trump dance. Like, that was not the mood at all 8 years ago. Do you know why that is?
9: I have, with that particular phenomena, I've seen some of the interviews with the athletes talking about it, and it seems I would be kind of reticent to bucket them all under one purpose, I guess, if that makes sense, in terms of like what's motivating it. Do they just think it's funny? Do they like the guy? Do they want to express a political opinion? Do they just want to join a trend? So I would be, I think, hesitant to group all of that under one thing with regards to all those athletes doing that. But I will say, like, lately, you know, it feels like certainly compared to, as you said, like 8-6 years ago. I mean, look, I was covering the NFL during the Colin Kaepernick protests, when that was a story that dominated the league and its coverage. And that was, you know, there was backlash to that. It was an ongoing issue. And then you go into the pandemic and there are the protests associated with Black Lives Matter. And that also was a huge storyline, as you remember, in the NFL, because as people who covered the league, you know, my job was an analyst, but you also want to do justice to these athletes when they're using their platforms to send a message and to give them that space. And I think, you know, recognize the makeup of the league and why folks were speaking out at the time. Now it feels like that is not as dominant a storyline, maybe not just in football, but in a lot of entertainment or public life. But these things tend to go in cycles, Alex. So I wouldn't be surprised if it comes back in certain ways in years to come.
13: Coming up, his company owns the UFC and WWE. TKO and Endeavor president Mark Shapiro on the frenzied rush for sports rights and how Netflix is looming in the background.
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13: 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He's the president of Talent Powerhouse Endeavor and COO of TKO Group. Mark Shapiro is at the center of the sports business universe. His company controls both the UFC and WWE. I sat down with him to discuss which legacy media companies will still be standing in 5 years and how he plans to grow TKO beyond combat sports.
12: Do you feel like this is the start of something transformative in the industry? In other words, that the big tech companies, YouTube, Apple, Amazon, Netflix, will become the dominant players in owning sports rights?
26: Look, content is strong. Everybody loves to write about the demise or the squeezing of the content spend. The fact of the matter is, between the six biggest spenders globally, $126 billion in content will have been spent in 2024, which is up 300 basis points from last year and expected to grow another 9% next year. So content spend from the Netflix and the Amazons and the Disneys and the Warner Brothers and the Googles, it's hot, right? It's meaningful. And sports rights is driving a lot of that right now. That's what's more amazing than anything, Alex. Sports used to be, something on the weekend. Now it's leading the way. Sure, there are a lot of scripted series. Sure, there are a lot of docs and features and films that are out there. Sure, the movie business is coming back and folks are investing in all kinds of different windows. But sports rights is leading the way, whether it's the NFL, the CFP, our WWE deal on Netflix. Content spend in sports is strong and healthy. And yes, I believe you will see more players, new players, looking to expand their content portfolio.
12: For like 30 years, people have talked about this idea of, are we in a sports bubble? That has not proven to be the case. As you said, if anything, we appear to be hotter now than ever before in terms of sports,
26: sure,
12: associated interest, media rights. But let me give you a scenario, and I want to hear your thoughts on it. We also talked about peak TV maybe 5 years ago. And that has borne out that 5 years ago, when all the streaming services jumped in, a ton of shows were made, and now we're in the post-peak TV era where you're seeing a pullback. Is it possible that the reason sports are so hot right now is you have new streaming players that want subscribers and an old legacy media industry that's dying and holding on to sports for dear life? And these two factors that have married to each other right now have led to a number of different bidders that absolutely want and need sports. And that 5 years from now, after we see consolidation within the media rights, the further death of cable TV, we have fewer buyers, and this dynamic doesn't exist anymore, and the demand for sports rights actually comes down.
26: I love it. How many different ways can we try to write the story that the sports bubble is going to burst? Here's the way I look at it. Sports rights are always hot. in some form. The temperature is up there. Let's just be clear about that. Sometimes it's really super hot. And if you catch it in that wave, in that moment, in that frame, you're going to fully capitalize on getting the kind of increases you're looking for as a content rights owner. Sometimes it's just warm. So you'll get an increase, but it may not be record-breaking. But it's always going to be in demand because sports unify us. That's what it does. Sports is argument. There's history, there's equity, there's tradition, there's folklore, there's stars, there's personalities, there's rivalries, there's rooting interests. Name your sport, you've got it. Look at soccer. Soccer didn't even exist when I was running ESPN. I mean, come on, it was MLS, and there was a World Cup every 4 years that we were interested if the U.S. did well. Now women's soccer has two leagues globally. MLS has grown so much under Don Garber and the fantastic job he's done. The World Cup, the Euro Cup, has been a super communal event. And then, of course, NFL still going strong. College football going stronger than ever with a 12-team CFP. And then UFC's now become a mainstream. WWE's carved out its own niche. The World Series is coming off the best ratings since 2017. This isn't slowing down. It's just a question of catching it as a content rights owner when it's peaking. Because it will have some dips.
12: Do me a favor. Prediction time. 5 years from now, who's still around among the big media guys?
26: I think the big guys are all around. They're all still hanging around the hoop. Leading the way. Disney, Amazon, Netflix, Google, Warner Brothers, Comcast. Paramount CBS is there too, and maybe there's a Warner Brothers play. Who knows what happens, right? There's all kinds of different scenarios out there, and I would never bet against John Malone. Let's say that. But, I mean, YouTube's earnings, insane. Quarter to quarter. These guys are doing $12.5 billion of advertising every quarter. Man, that's a head spinner. Netflix, spending $17 billion in content, not afraid to spend more for the right thing. Tiptoeing in sports with the NFL Christmas games. Viewership, engagement, off the charts. Amazon, hey, one-stop shop. I'm going to the marketplace. I'm going to shop, and I'm also going to take in some content. And a real player now in sports. And by the way, doing it very, very well. And you can never bet against Disney. I mean, for me, the best, most prolific brand in all of content. So I think they'll all be around, but they'll definitely look for ways to shed some archaic assets.
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8: We're navigating through a storm. 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
13: 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And Amazon Prime Video's head of sports, Jay Marine, peels back the tech giant's aggressive ambitions for live sports rights. 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For CNBC Sport, I'm Alex Sherman. This is CNBC Sport On the Record, your front row seat to the biggest names in sports and business. Today, legendary New York Giants quarterback and two-time Super Bowl champion Eli Manning sounds off on NIL's upheaval of college sports and whether owning a stake in an NFL team is in his future.
9: I think there's probably only one team I'd be interested in pursuing.
13: Plus, Amazon sports boss Jay Marine reveals the tech giant's plans to dominate televised sports.
8: We have a lot of faith and we've learned a lot in the value that high-end sports can bring to play.
13: But first, a rare sit-down with ESPN chairman Jimmy Pitaro. We discuss his controversial talent strategy, his bet-the-house move to sell ESPN outside the cable bundle, and how he's managing the widespread disruption hitting his industry.
12: You are operating in a world now where the cost of sports rights, major sports rights, keeps going up, and cable subscribers keep going down. It's not really much you can do about that. You're part of a larger ecosystem. I know you have a lot of priorities. You've talked about this before. It strikes me that there's a world where you can do all of those things, but there's a general acceptance from you and Bob Iger, your boss, that the new normal is an ESPN that's simply not as profitable as it once was. Are you okay living in that world?
8: Well, look, we're navigating through a storm. We all know people are cutting the cord at a higher clip than they have in the past. If you look at the past few years, 7-8% fewer households watching television. That's a great business model. It has been a great business model to ESPN and to the Walt Disney Company. And when that business model is in decline, you have to adjust. And that's what we're doing right now. We are not sitting idle here. Bob and I talk all the time about disrupting ourselves, which is what we are doing right now. You know, we're planning on launching our primary channels, direct to consumer, a la carte, over the top, and that will be even more disruptive to that traditional ecosystem. But from my perspective, we are going to value ourselves based on the totality of people that are subscribing to ESPN, and so there are parallel paths going here, right? We will continue to make our content available in the traditional ways through cable and satellite, and that will continue to be an important part of our business. But at the same time, We will make our flagship network, our networks, available direct to consumer, and then we're going to evaluate ourselves, judge ourselves, based on the totality of subscribers.
12: So part of what I want to do in general, what we want to do as CNBC in general with this CNBC Sport venture, is take people inside the business of it, the management of it. So I listed a bunch of things there. Yeah. Can you walk me through how you set your day? Like, how do you prioritize on a day-to-day basis with all of those different things you have to do?
8: So it's been, I've been at Disney for 14 years. Half of that time has been at ESPN. And so if you fast forward to today, my days are very different than they were when I first started at ESPN. When I first started, it was learning the culture, really understanding the business, building relationships with the leagues. That was a huge priority of mine out of the gate, making sure that ESPN Plus, which launched 1 month after I started, making sure that that was a success. A big part of my background has been tech. So I felt like I could add a lot of value out of the gate on the ESPN Plus side. So that was a huge part of my focus. But again, fast forward to today, my days are very different. I'm thinking much more about audience expansion. I'm thinking more long-term. I'm thinking about how younger people are accessing content today, especially sports content. How invested should we be on third-party platforms like social? And making sure that our resources are going towards the right initiatives, working on our 5-year plan, our 10-year plan. And then I'd say probably my number one priority and where I'm spending the most time now is on flagship.
12: Is there one innovation that you're particularly excited about consumers being able to use?
8: I have long wanted a personalized sports center, long before I even got to ESPN. And we are hard at work on this right now. So I am a Yankees, Giants, Knicks, Rangers, Notre Dame fan. And so when I fire up SportsCenter, if those teams had played the night or day before, I want to see those highlights first. And then you have kind of lowest common denominator highlights after that. And so we are hard at work on that, talking to potential partners on the outside to help power it.
12: I want to talk about talent strategy. What is your North Star in terms of deciding, does this person fit with the mission or does this person not fit with the mission going forward?
8: Look, a lot of the changes that we've made on the talent side in terms of role elimination have been financially driven. You know, I can't tell you that we've let go of any talent based on performance. You know, that has happened, you know, over the years, but I think the changes that you're referring to, those have mostly been driven by financial and considerations and not performance. We have a really good talent department that rolls up to Burke Magnus, who leads our content group. And we do regular research on folks and we look at folks who we think can deliver, can represent the ESPN brand well, and can move the needle. From a ratings or reach perspective, who are the folks who actually sports fans tune in for? I think Stephen A. is a great example of someone that we see folks tuning in specifically for, someone who moves the needle. But at the same time, I will tell you, we have a really deep bench. And one of the things that we pride ourselves on at ESPN is developing talent. You know, identifying talent and then helping them progress their careers, advance their careers, take on more responsibility.
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17: 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Now I have Rinvoq, a once-daily pill that reduces the itch and helps clear the rash of eczema fast. Some felt significant itch relief as early as 2 days. And some achieved dramatic skin clearance as early as 2 weeks. Many saw clear or almost clear skin.
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12: Welcome back to CNBC Sport on the Record. In just a couple of years, Amazon Sports' Jay Marine has turned Amazon Prime Video into a sports powerhouse. As global head of sports, Marine led Amazon's effort to add both the NFL and NBA to Prime Video. We spoke with him about fending off legacy rivals and the rather mysterious calculation behind making money off live sports rights. All right, Jay, I want to ask you a question that I cover this industry and I still don't fully understand it. And I'm sure people watching are very curious about the business model that Amazon uses when it makes a decision whether or not to buy sports rights. Can you explain to me the math behind how you figure out how much to bid on a given sport?
31: Yeah. Well, first of all, it's important to step back. So everything we do, we start with the customer and work backwards. And for us, it all starts with Prime. So we sit around, not just in the sports group, but across the company and say, how can we make Prime better for Prime members? How can we make it more valuable? What would add value to that Prime membership? Because we want it to be the most valuable membership program in the world. And so what we have found is live sports can uniquely do that. You know, sports fans, and I know you're one of them and I'm one of them, sports are uniquely valuable because they're non-substitutable. They're part of our passion. They change whether you have a good day or bad day. So they're an important part of people's lives. And so what we have found is that Prime members have responded incredibly well to us adding live sports to our membership program. So now, in terms of how we evaluate those, what you really see us doing is going after the top tier one primary sports in every country we operate in. Because why? Because they can move the needle. So importantly, for something to invest at Amazon, it has to be big enough to move the needle, be important enough to enough Prime members to care about. And then second question we always ask is, can we do it better? Is there an opportunity to innovate? Can we make the experience and the broadcast experience better for fans? And in live sports, as we look at this transition from a traditional broadcast to a streaming broadcast where we know the consumer, we know who's watching, there's no shelf space, you know, we don't have limited channels, so we can do alternative streams. So, and we're just getting started. You're seeing a lot of that innovation on Thursday Night Football, but we are just getting started. So those are the two criteria of, can it add value to Prime? And do we think we can do a great job and innovate and move the ball forward for fans and that overall viewing experience?
12: Because it strikes me that there's there've got to be a few more elements than that, right? There's an advertising component. Mm-hmm. There's a commerce component.
31: Yeah.
12: Like, are you getting sort of in the weeds on these things? Do you have, is there an Excel spreadsheet that exists somewhere that says, we think the NBA is going to lead to X amount of dollars purchased?
31: Yeah. So let me get back to your math question, which I know you wanted to get at, is the way you have to think about it is live sports. First of all, we've been at this for a while, 9-10 years. We started in Europe with Champions or Premier League and then Champions League. So we've learned a lot over this time as well as technically. On the business side, what we see with live sports is it brings new Prime members in. Okay, so that's acquisition. But what we also see is the existing base is getting more value out of their membership. They're watching, they care about it, they know there's another season of Thursday Night Football coming, or in Europe, another season of Champions League.
12: So it reduces churn.
31: Higher retention is what I would say, but both sides of that coin, right? So they're retaining their membership at a higher rate. Prime is more valuable to them, and we're acquiring new members. Now, acquiring new members only works if your program is strong and people are going to stay. We have a lot of confidence in the value we're putting out in Prime, so when we acquire new Prime members and they learn the rest of the Prime offerings, fast one-day shipping, Prime Music, and then the rest of Prime Video with our originals, what we find is they stay. And so that becomes a very accretive model when you get that working. Advertising is another important component, especially here in the U.S., because all U.S. sports are sort of engineered with a lot of advertising. But I would say, so that's important, and we're growing our video ad business. As I think you know, we now have ad tier in Prime Video, even more so than sports. But I would say advertising's not the reason we do sports, and that's important. It's a key component to the monetization model, just like it is everywhere. But the key reason we do it is because it's working for Prime members. They've responded to it, and all those aspects are working together. And to your point, we have a very differentiated model because we have multiple benefits in Prime. So it is very complicated to understand the whole picture. But we're constantly evaluating that. And what I can tell you is we have a lot of faith and we've learned a lot in the value that high-end sports can bring to Prime.
12: You're now going to become the NBA's primary global streaming partner starting next year. What was your pitch to Adam Silver when you guys won the rights?
31: Well, you know, first of all, I have so much respect for Adam and the NBA. Like what they've done in terms of growing the league, very young fan base, a global fan base. If you're a league commissioner, Adam, you know, and you think about the next decade, right? This is an 11-year deal with the NBA. And you think about the next decade, well, you say, who's the company who's going to be there, who's going to invest side by side to continue to grow this league? And where are future viewers going to be watching? And, you know, I think that's a lot of the benefit we bring and who has the scale of customer eyeballs, right? So with over 200 million Prime members globally, we can obviously reach that viewing audience. But importantly, our viewing audience, if you take Thursday Night Football, our viewing audience is 7 years younger than the viewing audience watching the NFL on linear. So again, if you want to go to where the future is and you're going to commit to a long-term partner, you want to know that that partner is going to be where customers are and that partner's ready to invest side by side to go innovate the viewing experience. And I know that was very important for Adam.
12: Do you think that we are on a path where ultimately 5 to 10 years down the road, the major sports rights will be owned by the largest tech companies and the legacy guys will kind of die out through attrition?
31: I wouldn't say that. You know, I never like to speculate because someone will bring it up when I'm wrong, you know, 3 years later. I know that's your job. But I think there is incredible companies who've been doing this very well for a long time. And I have so much respect for all of them, you know, and I've studied, you know, their broadcast and they do a fantastic job. Now, a lot of their businesses are going through a period of disruption and transition. And, you know, what that looks like on the other side, I don't know. You know, I mean, there's been numerous stories about media and whether it be consolidation, and there probably will be at some point in some areas. But I think what everybody has learned is sports brings unique value to any business model. And whether it's the traditional linear business or cable business, which obviously was a fantastical business model, or in streaming, where it provides incredible value. So I would not assume that those players are going away myself.
13: Coming up, legendary quarterback Eli Manning on potential NFL team ownership and the NIL revolution in college sports.
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2: 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Eli Manning needs little introduction to sports fans. But the two-time Super Bowl champion is quickly building a new model for a post-NFL career. We spoke with the Giants legend about his interest in NFL team ownership, NIL's shockwaves across college sports, and finding passion in his latest business ventures.
3: Now that you're in sort of the post-career world, you're navigating these different directions that you could take yourself from a business standpoint, do you have sort of that same type of vision and drive and grand plan that you ultimately found yourself in? Or are you kind of taking these opportunities and ventures as they come?
4: Well, I think, for me, so much of my life, probably since I was 15, has been working towards, being a quarterback and being the best quarterback I could possibly be. I mean, always, had my studies, had my friends, had my relationships, and those things were, just as important. Had my family now. Had that one thing that I worked really hard at and was committed. I think my quest pros football is trying to find that passion and find something similar that I can work towards or am truly committed to. And, I guess I've in search of that, I've kind of put my hand out there and dad in many things and just, working at all of them and trying to figure out which one am I truly passionate about? Which one, do I love doing, being involved in where it doesn't necessarily feel like work. It's just something that, like to wake up thinking about it and it works out with the schedule of still, being a parent. And I think that's the one thing I have learned that I know I do love is being a dad, to being around my kids, coaching them in their sports, being around their activities. And, some of the other ventures, are exciting and learning. And I kind of feel like I get to start over a little bit and enjoying that learning process of, figuring out what else I'm passionate about.
3: You're obviously linked with Tom Brady because of the Super Bowls and your concurrent careers. Now, post-career, he is dabbling in broadcasting, which is something you've done sort of a different way, but also in a now minority ownership in an NFL team. Is that something that you would potentially be interested in?
4: I think it's definitely something of interest and to look into that. I think now, days with the fact that you see, private equity is allowed to get involved in NFL teams and get a 10% stake in that. And you see, more owners and teams interested in selling, selling little minority stakes to individuals or to be

0: part of a group that can get into it. I know the power of the NFL and of football. So I think it'd be, you know, an interesting opportunity to pursue. I think there's probably only one team I'd be interested in pursuing, and it's the one I played for 16 years, and it's local and makes the most sense.
1: What are your thoughts on the state of college football in general, just in terms of NIL and the transfer portal? Like, is the state of the game in a healthy spot right now, or are you concerned about certain things?
0: Yeah, I guess I'm a little concerned. I mean, you see the level of play, and I think the players are getting better. I think they're coming into the NFL more ready than ever, and they're getting, you know, coached well and everything. But yeah, a little bit worried, and I'm fine that players are getting, you know, paid, and yeah, this is a big business, and college football is making tons of money, and the players, you know, deserve to be rewarded. But just the fact that, you know, the easy transferring and basically that, you know, each player is a free agent twice a year and can negotiate it. I think it's, I feel that there's not a whole lot of loyalty to your college, to your coach, to your school. You're maybe not picking a school based on it being the best fit for you, or you like the teammates, or you like your coaches, or you like the campus. It's all about who maybe is paying the most money and is moving around each year to chasing money. And that's not the idea of sports. That's not the idea of college football. And I think, some of these programs are developing great players, and then all of a sudden they leave right away if they have a better opportunity, ahead of them that's offering more money. So worried about that in a sense, but you see the game, the popularity, and the players are so good, and the game's being played at a high level, and you see the passion these kids have for the sport, and that's the most important thing.
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2: 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Plus, New York Mets president of baseball operations David Stearns on the team's giant bet on Juan Soto, and if any team can overcome the financial firepower of the Los Angeles Dodgers. And tomorrow, sports CEO Mike McCarley with his vision to overhaul the fan viewing experience as we know it. 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This is CNBC Sport On The Record, your front row seat to the biggest names in sports and business. Today, New York Mets president David Stearns with an insider's account of how the team landed superstar outfielder Juan Soto.
14: There aren't a whole lot of opportunities to be able to acquire a generational type player.
2: Plus, his upstart league is changing the face of golf. Mike McCarley, CEO of Tomorrow Sports, on how his TGL Golf League is redefining the fan viewing experience as we know it.
15: What we're trying to do is we're just trying to take the pulse of the modern sports fan today and create versions of sports.
2: But first, the new king of media, Stephen A. Smith. I spoke with the ESPN host about who he takes direction from and Smith's growing dominance across all media.
16: So do you feel like it's sort of a moment in time thing that our culture is pushing you in this direction? Or is it a more of an individual thing where you're like, you know what, I've done sports for a while. It's time for me to spread my wings here.
13: Well, I've always wanted to do it. I was constrained from doing it. I was held back from doing it.
16: From previous ESPN management?
13: Not everybody. When I was at the Philadelphia Inquirer, they wanted me to be a sports reporter and then a sports columnist. When I was at CNNSI and then Fox Sports and then ESPN, they wanted the same thing. Throughout the years when I was doing First Take and I had success with that, they wanted me to limit myself to that kind of stuff. So what I'm doing now is what I've always wanted to do. It's just that they didn't want me to do it. People didn't see the potential because I was never exposed. I was never put in a position where I could showcase my range and what I was capable of doing. And over the last few years, as things happened, the Colin Kaepernick situation, the George Floyd situation, the riots in the streets, et cetera, the Trump presidency, because of all of those things really descending upon us as a society, it called for you to be about more than just sports. And when they saw me in that element talking about those things, they said, wait a minute. This is not somebody we should hold back.
16: Who's the they, though? Because Jimmy Pitaro publicly still says, I don't want politics in sports.
13: It's Jimmy Pitaro. He's the number one guy. And I told this to somebody the other day. Jimmy Pitaro arrived in 2018. Jimmy Pitaro had no
16: ESPN
13: desire.
16: Chairman Jimmy Pitaro.
13: Chairman Jimmy Pitaro. He arrived at ESPN in 2018. He made no bones about the fact that he wanted us to give back to giving the audience sports. And he was absolutely right about that. And when he said that and he put down that mandate, I stood up and said he was absolutely right. Because as a network, we did get away a little bit from giving the audience what it came to see, what it came to the network to see. But then when all the social justice stuff took place in the aftermath of George Floyd's killing and the Kaepernick thing came about before that, obviously you had riots in the streets, boycotts and things of that nature, as I just discussed. Jimmy Pitaro came to me and said, I trust you. And so I knew what that meant. He didn't want us to do that. But if he was going to have somebody to do that, he trusted me to go over the airways and be responsible enough to be my true, authentic self, express what I saw from my lens. But in the same breath, be protective of the brand, understanding that you still work for Disney. You still have an obligation to be all that you can be, not just for yourself, but for the company that you work for. And I totally respect that because I've always been about that. Listen, I wake up every day with two missions, and I've said this on many occasions. How do I make my bosses more money? How do I get some of it? And I'm not apologizing for that to anybody. Well, I can't get my bosses money if I'm doing things that are destructive to the brand. And if I don't get them money, then I'm going to get in the way of getting myself money. And I'm a proud capitalist. I ain't apologizing for that to anybody.
16: But I so agree with that because I've said this to other people, that what you have done strikes me as you are like a one man in compilation of the modern media industry, because you're now no longer tied to ESPN. You have your own platform, your own podcast. So you can take some of that stuff that maybe even if Jimmy Pitaro gave you the license, maybe not all of it fits on ESPN.
13: But doesn't.
16: Right. And now you have carved yourself out pathways. Some of that I'm sure is your own credit. Mm-hmm. Some of that speaks to the changing media landscape though, because I feel like in the past, media companies wouldn't have allowed that to happen, and now they do.
13: You're absolutely right. There definitely has been a changing landscape. That can't be denied, and I understand that. But one of the things that we have to be careful about in the age and with the advent of podcasting and people having their own platforms on YouTube and things of that nature, there's this insatiable appetite for everybody to be their own boss. The thing that I hate about that is that they give the impression that they answer to no one. You always answer to somebody. You answer to advertisers and sponsors. You answer to your audience. Because you answer to your audience, because you answer to advertisers and sponsors, eventually capitulation comes into play for all of us. Knowing that, then I got to take into account, okay, for the purposes of working at ESPN and Walt Disney, who do I answer to? Most of all, it's two people. It's Jimmy Pitaro and it's Bob Iger. Right. And I have great relationships with both of them. And so they've talked to me about a lot of things that I feel. I haven't tried to change my mind on anything like that. But understanding where I'm coming from, having the willingness to understand where I'm coming from, having the respect and confidence in me to allow me to go out there and do what I do. Yes, I built my own brand and I've accomplished a lot on my own. But I'm not going to forget who facilitated it. I'm not going to forget who was gracious enough to trust me and to say, okay, you go out there and you do your thing, just don't forget us.
16: You have colleagues, I know, because I've talked to them privately, who are irritated with the way ESPN has handled Pat McAfee in that show, mm-hmm. saying that they wish that there was not a double standard there. Mm-hmm. You have publicly defended Pat McAfee. Mm-hmm. Do you understand the irritation, or do you think those people
13: no,
16: are out of line?
13: I think they're being immature. And I love my colleagues. We have a great team at ESPN. And I'm not speaking against any individual, but understand the business. Pat McAfee is not an employee of ESPN. They basically bought his product and they said they leased his show and it's his baby. That's what it is. His stuff airs on ESPN, but he is not employed by ESPN. So if you're not an employee, you operate under different rules. The aspiration for me is to be in Pat's position to a large degree. Now, when it comes to First Take, that's your creative. That's something you create. You retain my services to contribute to that show. And I've been blessed and fortunate enough to be number one for 13 straight years. But in the end, when it comes to the other stuff, that's mine. So you see President Trump get into the whole Gaza situation with the Israeli-Palestinian conflict. They might have one position. I might have another. You heard Trump give an executive order on transgender athletes participating in women's sports. They might have one position, I have another. I'm entitled to that. And to me, what I think people at ESPN who are critical of Pat McAfee are missing is that he opened the gates for us to be able to do that.
16: Yeah.
13: I'm incredibly appreciative for Pat McAfee's presence on the air. And I don't think Pat McAfee realizes how appreciative I am of what he's brought to the table. He's opened the floodgates to a potential level of freedom we never knew existed at the worldwide leader until he arrived.
16: Yep.
13: How can you hate on that? I don't understand that at all.
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2: Welcome back to CNBC Sport on the Record. It was the signing that sent shockwaves across Major League Baseball. The Mets signing superstar Juan Soto for a record $765 million. Expectations for the team's future may be higher now than at any point in recent memory. And Mets President of Baseball Operations David Stearns is the man at the center of it all. We spoke with Stearns about the balance of power in baseball and what it's like to work for one of the richest owners in all of sport.
16: I want to use the Soto signing to maybe give fans or people that are interested in the sport a little bit of a window into your job. So can you describe to me sort of the process of thinking about Juan Soto? In other words, at what point do you start thinking, this is someone that we want to sign, and what do we need to do in order to sign this person?
26: Yeah, so, you know, Juan Soto is such an interesting case and really such a unique case from a free agent in that you saw his free agency coming for a long time. He turned down a very, very big contract offer in 2021, I believe, with the Washington Nationals. From that point forward, the industry knew he was going to be a free agent, and that was his goal. And so you could really plan beginning at that stage for an eventual.
16: So are you planning day one, you take the Mets job and it's Juan Soto?
26: Yeah, look, Juan Soto was among a host of players that Steve and I discussed during the period where we were discussing me taking on this position. And so I think I understood Steve's perspective, and he very much understood my perspective as I was coming into this position on our pursuit of elite free agents. And there aren't a lot of them out there. There aren't a whole lot of opportunities to be able to acquire a generational type player, a potential future Hall of Famer, on the available market. Usually you're trading young players. And in this case, Juan was a free agent at a very early stage in his career. And that's why he attracted so much attention.
16: Okay, so you have a discussion with Steve. You're like, look, like, is this a possibility? You say yes. Then what? Sort of how does that go from the abstract to the tangible? What can you do prior to the point where he actually becomes a free agent, his contract expires.
26: Yep. So all you can really do is do your internal work to determine that you have the best understanding possible as to who this player is on the field and who he is off the field. Both so that we can set our own internal valuations, so we can understand how far we're willing to go, what makes sense for our franchise, the impact he can have on the field, off the field for us, but also understand what might appeal to the player. A big part of this process with a premium free agent is the non-monetary aspects of the deal, the recruitment, him understanding who we are as an organization, and then ultimately his determination as to whether we're the right fit.
16: When you guys determine of something like player valuation, how much of that is sort of predetermined versus how the market sets? I'm thinking about this like, you know, if you're buying a house, you may go in with a budget, but then once the negotiations start, the budget changes. Is that what happened with Soto?
26: I think you go into any negotiation with a range of possible outcomes. And certainly when you're dealing with a premium free agent where you know there's going to be a significant amount of competitive bidding, you expect it to push the outer limits of those expected outcomes. And that's what's happened here. But we understood that this was going to be a player who was highly sought after. We understood there were going to be a number of big market, well-financed teams who are going to bid on his services. And really, I think at the end of the day, money's always a factor, and money was a big factor. But all the clubs were relatively close in their final bids, and we had to make sure that once we got to that final stage, we gave our best effort to make Juan Soto want to be a New York Met.
16: All right, so let's fast forward to that stage of things, because you guys have been open about how you didn't really know if you're going to get Juan Soto until like 30 minutes before the bidding is closes. So what are those hours like? In other words, are you holed up somewhere with Steve and you're on Zoom calls with Scott Boras and he's saying, hey, this is what the offer is? Or is he asking for specific things toward the end?
26: So, you know, this is a weeks-long process with many ups and downs and twists and turns, and you make series of offers and try to gather as much feedback.
16: Is he saying, like, final offer, final offer, final, like, is it multiple final offers?
26: It's not necessarily. You know that there's a staging of offers. And then ultimately, it's the agent's job to push each club to the max. And we have to decide on the club side, what is our max? And then make a very firm, hard stop. And so in this case, I think Scott Boras got multiple clubs to their max. And then Juan had the opportunity to decide what was the best fit for him.
16: And when you say max in those sort of late stage conversations, is it mostly just years and dollars, or are other things coming into the picture?
26: I think years and dollars generally drive all free agent pursuits. As you get to the closing stage, the finishing stages, there are going to be other aspects of a deal, other maybe softer aspects of a deal that come into play. But in my experience, years and dollars on the contract side generally drive things.
0: Coming up, TGL Golf's first season has won over fans with some eye-popping ratings on ESPN. Tomorrow Sports CEO Mike McCarley talks to us about his league's growth prospects after year one.
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0: Welcome back to CNBC Sport On The Record. It's anything but par for the course. The upstart TGL Golf League is shaking up one of sport's oldest games. Backed by Tiger Woods and Rory McIlroy, TGL's mix of innovative tech, virtual and live play, and team competition is quickly grabbing notice from young viewers and the entire golf industry. We spoke with co-founder and CEO Mike McCarley about the next big disruption for sports and how he designed TGL specifically for television.
16: So I have found TGL fascinating because I feel like it is part of this bigger media story, which is what I want to talk to you about now, where you have seen ESPN spend relatively small dollars on a property that has rated not quite as high as Major League Baseball, but in the general ballpark of a sport like Major League Baseball. And they've spent orders of magnitudes of money less. And it has made me wonder if we are entering a world where the big sports properties will gravitate toward paying a lot of money for the marquee sports that they know are going to be big hits, then take a lot smaller bets on emerging sports like women's sports or TGL, and then the bucket of sports that are in the middle, F1, Major League Baseball, NHL, may be kind of left hanging and having to accept smaller deals. And I know before you joined TGL, you ran the Golf Channel. You're extremely knowledgeable about this. I'm curious to hear your general take on that hypothesis.
26: Yeah, I think every sport, every league has different attributes that are probably, you can look at them as, you know, positive and negative from a fan standpoint, consumer standpoint, commercial standpoint. And I think the reality is today you've got the traditional revenue streams from an advertiser standpoint and from a subscriber standpoint that has only been more and more important as streaming has come along. Golf is unique in that it can go from sunrise to sunset. But motorsports and soccer, there's not a lot of commercial opportunities and chances to try and add your traditional advertising like you would have in football and basketball and things like that. So one of the things that we were trying to do from a tomorrow sports standpoint is how can we take sports that exist today, and if you're rethinking or trying to reframe them in the modern media environment, how would you not only create it more fan-friendly, but how can you create it as a more commercially viable product? And one of the things that we were able to do in partnership with the PGA Tour is to create a version of this that allowed for a different type of commercialization. You can see the LED boards that you can see. You never really see this on a traditional 150, 200-acre golf course. But because we build a venue that looks a lot more like a basketball arena or a hockey arena, you're able to commercialize it in a way
3: that is quite different than what you would be able to do from a traditional. And I think that, you know, other media deals that get done, you know, we are trying to create a really good business for what we've set out to do and create long-term, you know, accretive value for our partners, whether that be the players, the team owners, the sponsors, and frankly, our media partner. And if we can help our media partners take the rating that they had previously in that same window, or take the same, you know, number of hours that they had previously, and improve on that, then we've done our job.
13: I just want to make sure I understand what you're saying, because I think it's actually fascinating, because your take on this, I think, is I'm not sure I've heard it before, and it makes a lot of sense to me, I think, if I'm understanding it correctly, which is that the essence of certain sports, F1, traditional golf, boxing, sports that do not have natural commercial breaks, may find themselves on streaming services that are not necessarily baked in with the same commercial breaks of traditional TV. And other sports, such as what you have crafted TGL to be, are better fits for a legacy model. And that the essence of the sport may actually dictate where these sports end up in their next iteration of media rights deals. Did I explain that correctly?
3: I think there are a lot of factors, and I think what streaming services provide, and if you go back in time, look at it, broadcast networks provided you know a broad reach, but there were limited window opportunities. Then 24-hour sports networks came on board, and there was pretty much like unlimited windowing opportunities where you could have an event that started, and you may not know when it ends, but yeah, but because you have a 24-hour sports network, they're going to stick with that. Whereas on a broadcast network, it's a limited window. Now on a streaming service, you have the opportunity to monetize that audience differently than you would in a much more traditional, you know, dual revenue stream, advertising-driven world. What we're trying to do is we're just trying to take the pulse of the modern sports fan today and create versions of sports. And we want to do it in collaboration and in partnership with the existing governing bodies and the existing top athletes in the world. And how can we do it in a way that's kind of complementary to that ecosystem? Every sport is not going to be the cup of tea of a certain, you know, media outlet, whether it be more traditional or, you know, linear or solely streaming. But I think the reality is we're looking at a world in which different sports may be tailored to different audiences for different reasons. And that's just the world that we're living in now.
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0: Chicago Cubs owner Tom Ricketts speaks out about the headwinds facing Major League Baseball. 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And CNBC's Contessa Brewer talks with horse training legend Bob Baffert about the next big crown in his sights. 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This is CNBC Sport On the Record, your front row seat to the biggest names in sports and business. Today, Kansas City Chiefs chairman and CEO Clark Hunt on his playbook to being a successful owner and how private equity is reshaping the NFL.
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0: Plus, one of the most legendary names in horse racing, Bob Baffert. CNBC's Contessa Brewer speaks with him about the crossroads facing the industry and his return to Churchill Downs.
4: I'm having fun again.
0: But first, a conversation with Chicago Cubs owner Tom Ricketts. We discuss the financial arms race to land superstar players and the fallout from ESPN and Major League Baseball calling it quits on a decades-long TV partnership.
5: ESPN opted out of a big media rights deal. They were paying $550 million per year for baseball. ESPN claims it was a giant overpayment. The regional sports networks, that whole model is sort of in a period of transition. Are you at all concerned that the amount of revenue that's coming into the sport today may decline in years to come?
4: In general, baseball is doing very, very well. I think that the last couple of years, you've seen attendance increases across the last few years. I think the rule changes have been very, very helpful for the getting more people to the ballpark. You know, something people don't realize, that baseball still is America's pastime. You know, more people go to baseball games than hockey, football, basketball, and soccer combined. So when you think about that, people are still coming out. People are still enjoying the experience. We have more kids than ever playing Little League. We have more girls playing softball than ever. So I think, baseball itself, like the core of baseball, is very, very healthy. The things that you bring up, like, you talk about the ESPN deal or just the changing media landscape, those are challenges. I mean, like the, I'm not part of the guys that work on the national deals, and I have no context around that. But you have to keep it in the spirit of what's actually happening in the whole media landscape. You know, for so many years, we had a very good setup where, you basically had your national games in one pocket, and then you had your local games on your local RSNs. It all went through your local cable or dish. And it was a great model. But the model's changing. People are consuming their media in different ways. And we're kind of going through the growing pains of matching up our content with the people, how they want to see games. And so we've, you know, with regard to Sunday Night Baseball, I mean, ratings were up last year. It was up in even more in the good demographics, the young male demographics. So, like, I mean, the product itself was healthy, but I think the model itself, the model is really what's challenging us.
5: What's Commissioner Rob Manfred saying to you in terms of his confidence that he can recoup the media dollars that are there today?
4: Well, I don't know that he's saying anything particularly to owners, but we do know that that content is valuable. And, like, look, ESPN was a great partner for a long time, and they will continue to be a great partner through the season. But it also gives us a chance to look for other opportunities to partner with other organizations that who knows? I mean, it could all work out very well for everyone.
5: I wrote down a statement that you said, a quote, in a January USA Today article, which is the following. They think somehow we have all these dollars that the Dodgers have or the Mets have or the Yankees have, and we just keep it, which isn't true at all. What happens is we try to break even every year, and that's about it. There are certainly pundits out there that say, well, you know, you guys bought the team for $900 million, so the Ricketts, they should just spend against the team. Who cares if they're breaking even? What do you have to say to that class of people?
4: Well, I mean, first of all, maybe using the word break even wasn't the way I wanted to say that. Just want people know that, like, every dollar that's spent at the ballpark goes back into putting a more competitive team on the field. Away from that, everyone knows, every Cub fan knows, that we've invested roughly $1 billion into Wrigley Field itself and the neighborhood around. So it's not a matter of us not investing. We are putting the best team on the field that we can every year. But, you know, there are teams that have resources that we don't, and nothing we can do about that. Fortunately for baseball, you know, player development is as important as how much you're spending on free agents. So, you know, we just keep grinding on and doing the blocking and tackling that build the organization from the bottom up, and hopefully will make us competitive on a consistent basis.
5: I want to talk about your decision to buy the team. You bought the team in 2009. Mm-hmm. That was an ideal time to buy the team. Anyone that bought in 2009, I think for most assets, they're happy about it now. At the time, you were CEO of a bond underwriting company. Mm-hmm. If I had a scale of sexiness of job, I think owner of baseball team here, CEO of bond underwriting company, somewhere in there. So my question is, when you bought that, did you buy the team because you thought it was a good investment, or did you buy it because you've been a Cubs fan for a kid, or both?
4: Yeah, you know, it started with the fact that we were just huge Cub fans. You know, I have two brothers and a sister. We would literally buy bleacher tickets for every Saturday and Sunday game throughout the summer. It was our social life. You know, Wrigley Field was our social life. Met my wife at Wrigley Field in the bleachers. And so, like, it was just that number one thing is we were just huge Cub fans. Number two was, like, you know, we have my father started a company that became Ameritrade. And so it was a family business when we were young, but as it went public and merged a couple times, it really wasn't a family business anymore. And we thought this is something that could be like a long-term family business. And sports teams really do lend themselves for family ownership, and that's been great. The third thing was, I looked at it and said, you know, this team, it changes ownership every 60 years or something. Like the Tribune had it for, you know, Tribune was the owner for, like, I guess maybe 30 years or 25 years, but the Wrigley's for 60 or something. And you look at that and say, well, that may never happen again. And if we think we can help, it was really a terribly underinvested in asset. Wrigley Field was falling apart. The organization didn't have a lot of support from the Tribune Corp. The Tribune Corp was going bankrupt at the time. So, like, we just felt like we could help the organization overall. And then we kind of backed into whether it was a good investment or not. And then when you do the homework on that, it turns out that, like, sports teams are typically pretty steady, you know, steadily improving over time. They're not correlated to other assets, if that's something you're worried about. And they are just generally good investments. But ultimately, it wasn't like, let's go buy a sports team or, you know, we want to be in baseball. It was the Cubs or nothing.
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0: Welcome back to CNBC Sport on the Record. For almost a decade, the Kansas City Chiefs have been nearly unstoppable. Overseeing that epic run, Clark Hunt, the team's chairman, CEO, and co-owner. We sat down with him for a wide-ranging conversation on his lessons for success, an 18-game season, and ever-soaring prices for NFL teams. I want to start with team valuations. The Chiefs have been basically the class of not only the NFL, you can really argue professional sports for the past 6-7 years. Now, and yet when CNBC puts out its NFL valuations, I took a look. The Chiefs are 18th, below the Houston Texans. Does that frustrate you at all?
2: Hey, it really doesn't. And you're exactly right. We've had an incredibly special period in Kansas City for the last 5 or 6 years, getting to play in the Super Bowl 5 times. You know, the valuations are fascinating to look at, but it's not something that our family really focuses on. We're in the sport because we love the sport and we love the community.
0: Part of that valuation is the stadium. And I'm curious if, you know, what your relationship is like with Arrowhead, because like it's an iconic stadium. It's loud, maybe the loudest in the league. And yet it's old or on the older end of things, and you have to keep refurbishing it. Is it sort of a love-hate thing where it's like, oh, man, I'd love to have this brand-new stadium, state-of-the-art thing, but, you know, we can't get rid of Arrowhead?
2: Well, you're exactly right. GEHA Field at Arrowhead is one of the most special stadiums in the National Football League. Our fan base loves it. Visiting fan bases who come in to see games there always make a point of saying how special the experience is. We're going through a process right now on figuring out what the future is for the Chiefs from a stadium standpoint. That could be another big renovation of Arrowhead, or potentially it could be the construction of a new stadium, perhaps even a dome stadium somewhere else in the community. We're having great discussions right now with community leaders on both sides of the state line.
3: Do you have a preference?
2: I'm very open-minded about it, and I think we're lucky to have great options. There are not a lot of older buildings like Arrowhead, which is 55 years old, that you could really modernize and have it be still a top stadium in the league. But that stadium's unique. Credit goes to my dad for the design work that took place back in the 1960s to create the bones of what's still one of the best stadiums in the league. So we've got great options, and we're going to continue to work hard on it.
3: You're chair of the finance committee for the NFL. Private equity investment was instituted this past season. How is that going? You know, when you talk to your other owners, has it been successful so far?
2: Yeah, so we're in the very early days of the program. It was approved at the end of last year. We had two transactions that took place before year end that included private equity. We think it's a great new source of capital for the league. It'll create flexibility for owners who have a need from a liquidity standpoint or have a need from a capital investment standpoint like a stadium.
3: Would you ever consider selling 10%?
2: I won't say never. It's not something our family is focused on right now. But I do think just having more options from a liquidity standpoint is beneficial to everybody, including Kansas City Chiefs.
3: What are your thoughts on adding the 18th game? Are you in favor of that?
2: So I've been part of the NFL's labor committee for the last 15 or so years and involved in those discussions when the labor agreements are negotiated. 5 years ago, we were able to get the season expanded from 16 to 17 games. I think that's been very beneficial, particularly because it's allowed for the expansion of games played internationally, which is a really important initiative for the league in terms of growing our fan base. I certainly am open-minded to go into 18 games in the future. I think that could create a path for the league to play maybe as many as 16 games a year internationally, which I think would be very helpful in terms of growing the NFL's fan base globally.
3: Have you started to get inklings of player feedback on that one? Because I could imagine that perhaps not being quite as popular with the players.
2: Yeah, well, it is something that we will do in partnership with the players, just like the move from 16 to 17 games was in partnership. We did reduce a preseason game when we did that, so it's still 20 total games, but the mix shifted a little bit. Certainly we'll want their input on it, and it might be important for us to add another bye week to the season if we ultimately go to 18 games.
3: I'm curious if, as the Chiefs have become more successful, do you feel like you have become a better owner?
2: I don't know if I've become a better owner. I do know that I'm very fortunate to get to lead the franchise right now during this very special time. We've got incredible people throughout the organization. Starts with Andy Reid, our general manager, Brett Veach, our president, Mark Donovan, three of the best leaders in the National Football League. And then also you've got to mention Patrick Mahomes, Travis Kelce, and the rest of their teammates. You know, just what a great team that is.
3: What do you think makes for a great owner?
2: Well, there are different ways to do it. So there, in my mind, there's not just one way to do it. And I think you've seen this in the NFL and you've seen it in other sports. There are different ways an owner can be effective. In our case, my role is to hire the best people available, give them the resources they need to be successful, and then to stay out of their way. Our three leaders work really well together. And that's important. And that's something that's sometimes hard to achieve. There can be tension between the business side and the sports side, or between the general manager and the head coach. In our case, the three guys work well together. Certainly, when they want my input, I'm happy to give it to them. But they do a great job on a day-to-day basis.
3: Coming up, legendary horse trainer Bob Baffert on racing's new generation of owners, where he's eyeing his next big prize.
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23: 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The winner had placed a total of 31 bids in the auction using 31 bid credits. 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
5: Welcome back to CNBC Sport on the Record. There are few names more synonymous with American horse racing than Bob Baffert. The legendary trainer's victories are nearly too numerous to count, and Baffert is far from slowing down. CNBC's Contessa Brewer spoke with him about horse racing's next era, how he handles impatient owners, and his return to Churchill Downs following a three-year suspension.
6: You're back too, just with a return to Churchill Downs after 3 years of a suspension. You said in your statement this summer that that was really tough on you and that you accepted responsibility for the horses in your care. Is it like launching a new chapter now to be back?
7: You know, we went through some challenging times and we got through it. And it's so nice to have all that in the rearview mirror behind me. And I can focus on what's going ahead, and it's going to be, I'm having fun again.
6: Do you think there's any sustained damage to the Baffert brand?
7: I think people in horse racing, they understand what went on, and it's one of those things where you just got to put it behind you. You know, I never looked back. I had a client of mine, every time after a race, I'd start complain about something, and he told me, he's a very wise man, he says, it's water under the bridge, Bob. Look forward. And that's the way I look at it.
6: When you have these billionaire owners, or I mean, a lot of celebrities have started getting into horse ownership, a lot of venture capitalists and hedge fund guys and Wall Street types. What's it like for you to deal with all these people who are titans of industry? They're used to commanding everything about them. And yet you're the expert when it comes to training a horse.
7: Well, I know they're most of these people, they've been so successful. They're smart, smart people. But when they come into the racetrack, it's a total different. I told a client one time, and I know he was a really smart guy. He says, right now, before we go, here's the stable gate. We're going to walk into the barn area. And before we walk in, your IQ is here and I'm here. But the minute we walk in that barn area, I'm going to be here. You're going to be here. And I'm going to work. I'm going to help you through the process because you just can't get into it. And so what I do, one of my jobs not only is training these horses and trying to find the right races, but I have to educate my clients. If you have a horse, hey, we're going to do this. He's not ready for that. Needs some time. He's a baby, immature. And so they're like players. You have to manage them like players, and you don't want to run them until they're completely right. And when you have people that have that patience, that's very important, because if you don't wait, they'll make you wait longer.
6: Do you have owners that aren't patient? Do you have owners who want to micromanage? You know, we see this sometimes, right, with billionaire owners of sports franchises, that they want to manage the actual team. And then the coaches and the managers are like, now, wait a minute, I'm the one who knows how the sports work. Is it like that for you?
7: Well, when I was coming up, I had a few like that. And so when you're young and you're coming up, you sort of have to work through it. But I've learned to work through it. And as long as you're telling them the truth, that's the most important. They just want to know what's going on. They don't want you to sugarcoat it. They want to know what's going on. As long as you're upfront with them and you tell them, look, he's not that good of a horse, and or he's a good horse. But now I've come to the point where my life, there is those owners out there, and I say, that guy's not for me. I have to have a mutual respect for each other in order for it to work. Because at the end of the day, you want to have fun. It's a secondary business for them. They want to enjoy it. They want to have fun. And you want to, it's entertaining. And there's nothing better than when you have a horse and they own it and he turns for home and he's on the lead, much less the Kentucky Derby. It's like, it's the greatest feeling in the world.
6: Are they doing it for the experience, or is there actual return, financial return on investment? Or do you just have to factor in the experience in the return on an investment?
7: I think they want to find out what it's like.

0: It looks like fun. You know, they're most of them, it's a secondary business for them, and they want to get involved, and they, you know, they have passion. They, if you can be successful, you know, if you find the right horse, you can get lucky. Sometimes it's a tough business. There's a lot of peaks and valleys, but if you can ride them out, it's a lot of fun. I'll always be around horses. I love the way they smell. I love everything about them. And there's nothing like a horse when you're feeling down. They bring you up. You know, I've had so many horses, and when I've been in a dark place in my life, and a horse will bring me out of that. And I think it's the best therapy for humans. And so to me, they're a therapy. When I'm feeling down, the horse just will bring me out of that dark place. And I've had so many moments like that, and it's hard to explain.
1: I think people will be surprised to hear you talking about horses in that way. That, I mean, it is such a business opportunity that to hear the spiritual connection you're describing might be a surprise.
0: Yes, because if you're going to be in this business, there's more disappointments. If you're really good, you're going to lose 80% of the time if you're really good. Now, if a coach has that kind of record, he's going to be fired the first year, right? So there's a lot of disappointments. So you need something to look forward to.
1: How long are you going to do this?
0: As long as I'm competitive, I'm going to keep doing it. If Bill Belichick can coach college, I can keep going for another 10 years.
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2: 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This is CNBC Sport On The Record, your front row seat to the biggest names in sports and business. Today, the MVPs who've dominated on the field are now conquering fresh territory off of it. Kansas City Chiefs superstar Patrick Mahomes dives into his dizzying collection of sponsorships and what NFL teams are getting wrong about quarterback evaluations.
20: Any draft pick, any player, you have to be in the perfect fit, the perfect system in order for it to work.
2: Plus, WNBA legend Candace Parker sounds off on why the league's growth is just beginning.
21: So the WNBA stepping their game up and being prepared and knowing that the power that they have and the numbers don't lie.
2: But first, New York Giants legend Eli Manning, the two-time Super Bowl MVP, tells us his motivation for building his own production empire and why he's betting big on female athletes. Let's start with the team ownership category, because you're starting to rack them up a little bit, right? You've got NWSL, minority stake, TGL, you have a minority stake. Why did you invest in those two leagues? Are you doing it as an investment, like, hey, I think this is a way that I can make some money? Or is there something else that's going into the calculation?
22: I think both of them are passion plays. And, you know, that's, I kind of like investing, personally investing in things I'm passionate about. I want to help. I want to get involved in. I want to help grow the business and have some impact on it. And for women's soccer, I have three girls who are all athletes. None of them actually play soccer, but they play, you know, whether it's swimming and lacrosse and tennis and ice hockey. I mean, they're in all sorts of sports. And when I was playing for the Giants, I'd bring, you know, teammates over for dinner, and I'd bring Saquon Barkley or Odell Beckham. My kids had no interest in seeing those guys. But when I brought them to a Gotham FC soccer game or brought them to a practice and they got to meet these girls as professional soccer player, they loved it. They were amazed by it. And I was like, well, this is an opportunity. I want to, you know, bring them around. Got to know the ownership and had the opportunity to invest and to, you know, say I'd love to help out in any way. I'd love to bring my girls around. And for them to have role models, to be around these girls, to hear their stories, and to watch them perform at the highest level. If they ever want to be an athlete, that's great. I'm never forcing them to, but to have that access and just growing the game of women's sports, not just for soccer, but for all these sports, is amazing to see.
2: You also have a relationship with Caitlin Clark, right? Both Excel yes. clients. So there's got to be part of you, though, that's thinking, man, it seems like if I invest now in women's sports, like I could be getting kind of early in on something that has a huge upward growth trajectory, right?
22: Yeah, I mean, there's always, when you invest in anything, there's always the hope that it continues to grow and it's a good investment, but it's still a matter of, I think, growing the games around women's sports. And I think it's just amazing how what's changed in the last 25 years or 20 years. When I grew up in high school, you never saw hardly a woman's game on TV playing a sport. Sometimes around the Olympics you saw some soccer, but now women's basketball, women's soccer, everything going on in that space, it's normal to see women playing professional sports, not just for girls watching, but for boys. It's just like, you know, in high school sports, there weren't as many girls playing high school sports, you know, back now. Now you have flag football, you have lacrosse, you have all these women's sports that are expanding, and just that availability and just the normalcy of it is really inspiring.
0: I do want to ask you, you have your own production company, 10 Till. You know, I Googled Eli Manning Production Company. You know what comes up? Omaha Productions, not your actual production company. Your brother's is for Omaha. A lot of people don't know that. Obviously, the Manning cast is under Omaha. I'm just curious from a business perspective, why did you and your brother decide, look, I want separate companies here, when you obviously sort of have a flagship of content production entity that exists underneath Omaha?
22: Well, I think obviously Peyton started Omaha first and really just in the last year started mine, just because I found that I was doing, you know, projects that are very specific to me. And that I could have done, but I was bringing it to Omaha and saying, hey, can you do it? Because I trust you and I know your people and I want y'all to be a part of this if I'm doing it. And it's really the conversation I had with Peyton and Omaha, saying, well, you should probably start your own. We can help you kind of get started and give you some infrastructure. And, you know, if there's things we're working on together or there's things that we see that don't work for Omaha that might work for you, then we can, you know, pass it on to Tin Till and what you're doing. So we still work very closely together, but just having the opportunity to do things that are very specific to me, or if I want to go things in a different direction, I have that availability.
0: I'm curious if you feel like your style of play at quarterback, which was mainly a pocket passer, if we are now sort of at the end of the line for that, and that really this is not a fad, the mobile quarterback, but it really is the position and will be the core position for the next 10, 20, 30 years?
22: I think so. I mean, I think you're seeing quarterbacks, you know, have to be able to extend plays. They got to be able to move in the pocket. They got to be able to, you know, not necessarily have to run a ton, but they have to be able to get 4 or 5 yards, you know, or, you know, move out of the pocket, be able to scramble, be able to throw on the run. So you're seeing, you know, those quarterbacks that are more, I guess, you know, athletic and have the ability to kind of play above the X's and O's in a sense. And, you know, and it's, you know, it might be a guy, I mean, Josh Allen or Joe Burrow, especially Joe, like, you might not say, hey, he's a scrambler, but he does extend plays. He does, you know, move around a little bit. But I would still consider him a pocket passer.
0: Sure.
22: He wants to stay in the pocket, but if things break down, he has the ability to make plays.
0: When you were playing, I think things have shifted a little bit more towards sports betting from fantasy in the past couple of years in terms of the focus. But were your teammates ever so obsessed with fantasy stats that it kind of got in the way of the game plan at all?
22: No, I don't think the players ever worried about fantasy stats. You heard it from the fans.
0: Sure.
22: A little bit.
0: Yeah.
22: You know, you're walking around after a big win. You won 21-20 versus Dallas, and you're excited. And the next, you know, week you're at the dinner, and you know, someone says, hey, you know, what happened last week? And you're like, what? We won. Yeah, but you only threw one touchdown and you only got me 14 points
0: right.
22: on fantasy. It was like, yeah, that's not really the point of my job is to get you fantasy points. It's for us to win football games. And the vice versa, you lose a game, but you throw 5 touchdowns and someone's happy about you. So I think, you know, you kind of see it from that perspective, but it never affected the play or the mentality. Guys want to perform well. Guys want to win. They all want catches. They all want touchdowns. That's just, you know, part of, you know, your competitiveness, but it wasn't for fantasy football.
0: Does the gambling aspect worry you at all in terms of the integrity of the league? We're starting to see, like, a little more scandals bubble up in other sports. The NFL has largely been unaffected, but part of me thinks maybe it's just only a matter of time.
22: Well, I think the NFL has done a great job of talking to the players, make them understand that, hey, you know, you can have no association with this. We got to, you know, you cannot affect the integrity of the game. You can't bet on anything. You just, hey, stay away, go play football, keep it at that. And you know, because of that, it has stayed safe, and that's the number one priority.
0: Eli, thanks for joining us.
22: Thank you, Alex. Appreciate it.
0: Coming up, WNBA legend Candace Parker on the impact of NIL on women's basketball and why WNBA players speak with so much candor.

0: take such a wonderful picture with your beautiful gibberish.
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3: You'll finally have friends. 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
2: 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Candace Parker is one of basketball's all-time greats. The WNBA champion and two-time MVP is now helping shape the future of women's sports as a broadcaster. We spoke with Parker about how NIL is transforming opportunities for female basketball stars and the dramatic shift in how people view the WNBA. I'm curious why you think the national attitude around women's basketball has shifted so recently with Angel Reese and Caitlin Clark. Is it NIL and the focus on college basketball? There was focus on college basketball when you played too. I mean, the arc for women's basketball, I think generally speaking, is you have peaked in college and then it kind of peters out in the pros. Do you feel like we are now finally in an era where that changes, or are there still concerns of yours that maybe this is just a blip in time?
3: It's so interesting because it has never been a problem with visibility for college because you're part of a university that had time to grow. I was a part of Tennessee. Tennessee had been synonymous with winning in women's basketball. I went to Center Stage. I played in front of sold out arenas. But at that time, there was no dollar amount that you put with that. So then when you go to a WNBA that is still growing, the platform changes. And I think the WNBA struggled to figure out what to do with stars. There were a number of times where I'd see my jerseys, you know, on every fan in the stands there. I said, "Are you serious?" one time after I blocked a shot. That was on a t-shirt, but there was no value or dollar they could put behind that. A lot of the corporations, once you got to the WNBA, well, women can't sell sneakers. They can't be on video game covers. That doesn't sell. Well, now guess what? We have numbers. We have analytics. We have data that proves otherwise. NIL has been a huge reason why that the WNBA has had to move forward. Because guess what? Now when you look at Instagram followers, they're following the women more than the men, right? And so what changed with that? Now the WNBA has to be able to then have these stars take them back to where their fans are. You see Asia Wilson going back to South Carolina and playing out in front of a sold out arena. You're seeing the Vegas Aces take Jackie Young and play against Arika Ogunbowale back at Notre Dame. And so now you're seeing the smart moves of positioning the star players in front of fan bases and, you know, visibility and all of those things. And so I think NIL has had a huge amount of that, but also the WNBA stepping their game up and being prepared and knowing that the power that they have and the numbers don't lie.
2: It seems to me the next stage for the WNBA, like we may be in the stage right now where the general public that was not a WNBA fan 15 or 20 years ago are now making the leap to at least tune in to some games. You're like, okay, you know, like I've heard the buzz around this, or I know Caitlin Clark, or and so let me give me a chance to watch. But I would imagine there's a big swath of the audience that now knows a star player on each team. But maybe that's where it stops and they don't know the rest of the players. And it's hard to get engaged in a game or a season if you only know one player and you don't know the backstory to everyone else. What can the WNBA do to increase the visibility of all of the other players who are not the Paige Beckers or Angel Reese's or the ones getting all the attention?
3: So interesting to me because the NBA fights like hell to not go up against the NFL. Right. Like we changed our entire Tuesday, Thursday show so that when football season ends, the Thursday show starts. But the WNBA, time and time again, because of time slots on television, has had to go head to head with the NBA. I think to me, the visibility element, the first time the NCAA tournament was on ABC was when Angel Reese and Caitlin Clark played against each other. Up until that point, it was on ESPN. The rivalry games were on ESPN. And so I think it's giving it a chance. It's giving it TV slots where people will actually watch. And we've seen the numbers. When I came into the WNBA, people don't remember, 1.9 million people tuned in to watch my ABC game. And so when you put numbers together and you consistently know there's a home for it, this is a TV slot, this is where it lives, you understand what TNT's show has done with the Thursday night. People know where to go watch it. We have to do the same for women. And I think that now, you know, broadcasts aren't looking at this as a charity. It's looking at it as a real opportunity for growth.
2: Do you feel that there's maybe a candor among WNBA players, either because it's just a difference in personality between men and women, or because the league is newer and maybe there's not as much of decades long of sort of media training that goes with life as a major pro athlete in men's sports that will allow the WNBA to maybe leapfrog men's sports in some ways because their star female athletes are willing to say things that male athletes have become too shy to say.
3: I don't know if they've been too shy to say. I think they're zeros at the end of their check. They don't have to.
2: Right. Yeah.
3: So I hope we get to a point where we don't have to say the things we say, but guess what? You know, when I show up, you know, we are a women league run by a woman, 80% African American, part of the LGBTQ plus community. I mean, we are a league of made up of the majority of the minority in this country. And so I think the communities that we come from, we have to say those things because we represent all those voices that have been silenced in society for so many years. I mean, you think about how difficult it is. And I'm gonna get off my soapbox, but to be a woman, like it's, you know, there were so many times where it was like, go be strong, but like, don't power cling and look too muscular because you have to put on a dress, or don't go out there and be competitive and you're saying the same things that a Kevin Durant or a LeBron James are saying, but that's not ladylike. So it's like the double standard that I think society puts on women in general, and we're just tired of it.
2: You said that you kind of hope maybe that you escalate to the point where you're all paid a big enough salary where you don't have to say that. But from my perspective, either as a fan or a reporter, I like that. I want more people to be outspoken. Like this whitewashed nature of professional athletes not saying anything because they get paid too much, that's boring. Nobody wants that.
3: I'm in agreement with you, but I mean, a couple more zeros, you know, on your check.
2: Well, keep the candor up, though. You know, somehow link the candor to the money.
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4: 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Patrick Mahomes is the de facto face of the NFL, but the 3-time Super Bowl MVP and Kansas City Chiefs quarterback is also building a business empire off the field. We spoke with Mahomes to discuss his investment thesis, the prospect of an 18-game season, and how he manages his massive load of sponsorships.
2: I wrote this down. You're now a spokesperson for State Farm, Adidas, Doritos, T-Mobile, Subway, Coors Light, Invisalign, Throne Coffee. Did I miss any there?
20: Yeah, there's a lot of them that come my way. And I try to kind of thin out and get to the ones that I believe in. And not only that, I believe in the product, that I believe in the people. And so a lot of these companies that I work with just in general are people that I believe in and that I've built relationships with over a long amount of time. And so whenever I go into anything in life, not only investments, but with teammates and anything that I do with my charity or whatever it is, I want to have people that I truly believe in, that are good people, that want to help the world in any way they possibly can. Because I think that those are the people that I want to be partnered with for the long time.
2: You mentioned your investments. You're a minority investor in the Kansas City Royals, the women's soccer league team, the Kansas City Major League Soccer team, F1, Alpine. What's your investment thesis behind taking minority stakes in all these different sports franchises?
20: I love sports. I love sports and what sports not only do, I mean, obviously the product that they put out there and the games, but how they can change people's lives. People that are on the field or the court or whatever that is, or people that are watching, you know, they bring people together. If it's a family, like at Arrowhead or at some of these other teams that I've kind of invested in, that these families come together to watch a game and just enjoy the time together. And I think sports are something in this world that are not divisive, as far as everybody wants their team to win and they want to go out there and just enjoy the time together. And so I love sports so much. And so I invested in all the sports in Kansas City because Kansas City's been great to me. And so it's really cool to go watch these games and have a rooting interest more than just being a fan, but someone that is invested in the team and It's made watching the games even more fun.
1: What are teams still getting wrong about quarterback evaluation in your mind?
20: I don't think it's specifically a quarterback thing. I think when you any draft pick, any player, you have to be in the perfect fit, the perfect system for, in order for it to work. So even as much as it is on the player, I think it is on the organization and the support that you have behind me. I mean, I know that where I got drafted in Kansas City with Coach Reed was an extreme blessing for me on developing my talent and not rushing me to play too soon and putting me in the at the right time. And it was a whole organizational decision. And so it's not just a quarterback thing. It's about developing the player, getting the best out of the player, and then the player doing their part and putting in the work every single day to get the best out of themselves. And so it's a full thing. It's got to be the perfect match, and that's why you have the draft is you try to think on the best way to get the right guy to your team, and then the player has to go out there and maximize their opportunities. So I think it's a little bit of everybody.
1: The league has a few new initiatives that are clearly revenue-generating initiatives, but I don't know how popular they will be with players. So I want to ask you, as sort of the face of the league in many ways, first, what do you think of the 18-game season?
20: You know, I always say the more games, it's a little bit more taxing on the guys that play the game. And so if there was a way that they were to get 18 games in the schedule through negotiations or whatever that is, collective bargaining agreement, I think that you'd have to find a way to have more bye weeks, more time spread out because, I mean, you've seen the amount of injuries that have kind of piled up there at the end of seasons, and you want to have the best players playing in the biggest games. And so if there were a way to get to 18 games, I'm not a big fan of it, but if there were a way, I think you got to add some bye weeks in there to give more time for guys' bodies.
1: The other hot sports business question these days is NIL. You know, I spoke with Eli Manning about this in the past, and he said, look, I kind of think that it eats away at the integrity of college football and sort of the history of college football. I've spoken to other athletes who are very much on board with the idea of players getting paid. So curious to hear your thoughts.
20: You know, I think at the end of the day, I think it's a good thing that players are getting paid. I mean, you're bringing so much money to a university. I think there has to be a way that you can earn a profit. It doesn't have to be a huge profit that kind of happens in some of the stuff, but I think it's cool to see people that might not have the ability to earn this money at any other point of their life, being able to earn money that will change their families and their families' families. And so I think there has to be a way that you can earn NIL and that you can make money that will hopefully take care of your family's lives. But I think they're coming to a good kind of plan at this point, I feel like now. And I think my guy, Cody Campbell, who like is one of the best dudes I know, is working with a lot of the organizations and teams from Texas Tech, and he's trying to find a way that we can help out these players and still have organization and still keep that history and tradition of all college sports, not just football, but every sport that college goes out there.
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0: We are in a golden age. We have more factories being built today than ever before. We have more people working today than at any time ever in the history of our country.
1: I'm Joe Kernan at the White House for an exclusive interview with the president. On the eve of Independence Day, we discuss his priorities for the country and what he considers the opportunities as well as challenges ahead. Mr. President,
2: it's great to see you.
0: Thank you.
2: Thank you for having me in this incredible place.
0: And happy, it's a nice place.
2: Happy Independence Day and happy semi-quincentennial.
0: Yeah, that's true.
2: If I got that right.
0: Thank you.
2: We 250 years, and I just want to start flying at about 40,000 feet, and just which you've done in a pretty nice plane lately, by the way. I saw that.
0: Yeah.
2: What's so amazing about this country, in your words, for the last 250 years? It's, you always say, like never been seen before. There's never been a country like this that's ever been seen in the history.
0: Well,
2: of the world.
0: A lot of people don't understand that right now we are in a golden age. You understand it very well. You cover it very well. We have more factories being built today than ever before. We have more people working today than at any time ever in the history of our country. And people making more money than they've ever made. I'm not talking about rich people. I'm talking about people that have, like, normal or normalized jobs, more money than they've ever made before. 401ks are up at levels that they've never seen before, up 80 and 90%. And the stock market's at an all-time high. I think it's 81 days out of a short, you know, year and a half. 81 days, we have 81 records. So nobody's ever seen anything like that.
2: Or if it backs up, something's hitting a record.
0: Well, if it backs up,
2: the S&P or the NASDAQ or the Dow. Dow, another all-time high.
0: But you said if it backs up, hopefully it won't. But
2: well, on
0: if it does,
2: day,
0: I will not be talking about it. I'll be talking about it other stuff.
2: But an unbelievable quarter, unbelievable first half of the year. Your first term, we saw, I think, if depending on what you measure it from, either 80% from Election Day, I think, 70%.
0: Yeah.
2: From inauguration.
0: First term was great. First term was...
2: It might even be at a faster pace.
0: This is better. So the first term, we had the most successful 4 years, including the COVID, you know, when you include that. When I handed it off, it was literally, I mean, you look at the numbers, we had the highest market in history. First term was great financially. This is, I think, blowing it away. I think this is going to blow it away.
2: So we had the jobs number today, which is weird because it's Thursday, but the markets aren't open more. But 57,000 jobs were below expectations, and I think there were some revisions. But the job market has been stronger than people anticipated. However, you know, we had $90 oil at 67, 68 today.
0: Right.
2: And 57,000, would you say that gives Warsh, the new Fed chairman who you chose, more flexibility to cut? Because for a while we thought the next move might be a hike. Now it's the stars are aligning, would you say, for him to cut?
0: Well, he's got a board that maybe is a little bit hostile, and, you know, unfortunately. And maybe a board that wants to do the wrong thing, so I don't know. He's a great guy and a great pro, and I know where he'd like to be, but he has to do what he has to do. I really think that I would love to be able to get back. You know, in the old days, probably maybe before you started thinking about these things, but if you go back 20 or 25 years, when you announced great numbers, the stock market went up. When you announced bad numbers, the stock market would go down. Today, it's the opposite. When you announce good numbers, the stock market goes down, sometimes really way down, depending on how good. The better they are, the more, because they have this phobia. They have this horrible derangement syndrome about inflation. And growth can be good for inflation, not just bad for inflation. And it's a shame. Anytime numbers are announced that are not so good, I wish they could flip it the old way, that when you announce great numbers, because otherwise it's almost like they want to kill strength. They want to kill success. You announce good numbers. You have a couple of countries. India is one, doing very well, but it's at 7-8%. Others, take a look at Japan's numbers. I mean, they're doing very well. She's very good. She's doing a good job, a friend of mine. But they're allowed to go up. We're not allowed to go up. If we go up, they want to kill it. There's no reason we should stop at 4%. We should be at 12% and 13%. GDP. And I hate what happens where in the old days we would be, that's how we built the country. Now you announce positive things and they want to bring it down by raising interest rates. And it shouldn't be that way. It should go back to the way it was.
2: You mentioned that Warsh might not, the chairman has other people on the Fed, obviously.
0: He
2: still has Lisa Cook on the Fed. The Supreme Court ruled on Monday. I'm not really sure exactly whether it was on the merits or whether it was procedure, but I think you said that
0: procedure.
2: Yeah, you're going to take the appropriate action when the time comes. What could you do to get rid of...
0: Get her off.
2: How would you do it at this point?
0: By winning the case. They sent it back, not based on the merits, they sent it back on process and procedure.
2: Mm-hmm.
0: So we'll start the process and we'll do perfect process and perfect procedure.
2: Speaking of the Supreme Court, you're allowed to fire, except for the Fed, you're allowed to fire people at other federal agencies, which for you and in your term would make a big difference for you. But my question...
0: It was by far the biggest slaughter, as they call it.
2: Of the SCOTUS.
0: It was by far the biggest of all the decisions and all of the cases and all of, you know, what they just announced. So this has been going on since 1932, where they took the right away from FDR. They took it away, which was, you know, you think of FDR, that doesn't happen, but it did. He fought very hard to get it back. In fact, he wanted to pack the court. He was willing to pack the court. They were his justices. Mm-hmm. And this has been going on since 1932, and I want it back. And there are those that say this is one of the biggest decisions handed down in decades.
2: You know that...
0: Bigger than birthright citizenship, bigger than anything.
2: What if a Democratic, the next time a Democrat is elected president, and the executive branch has all this expanded power that you've gotten...
0: Well, then they've got it.
2: Don't you worry they'll undo some of your policies at that point?
0: I can only speak for myself. It's necessary.
2: Worry about what's now.
0: I mean, look, it's necessary. It's actually an honor to have won that because every president since FDR has been trying to get that back, and I got it back. That's a big deal. You know, it's another checkpoint.
2: Along the same lines, if the Democrats take the House and... You know, I want you to succeed as president. I want a businessman to run the country. And all along, you entered as a billionaire businessman, which was unprecedented. I think George Washington owned a lot of land, but no one's ever... I think JFK had a trust fund, but no one's ever been as wealthy as you. And you obviously know how to run a business, and that, I think, informs the way you run the country, obviously. Now, many people argue business experience is needed in government. And we've seen the stock market in the first term and the second term. I think it's been rewarded to have a businessman in there. So I think we shouldn't be surprised that your businesses are doing well. But how would you counter critics that say you're using the presidency to enrich yourself and your family?
0: Well, in a lot of ways, if you think about it, the stock has gone up so much. The stock market today, it's up 500 points. It's up to almost 53,000. You know, I watched your show and you had somebody on, one of your brilliant analysts, and they said if I had won the election, they said if President Trump could get the stock market to anywhere near 50,000, that would be an unbelievable achievement. And that was over 4 years. In other words, at the end of his term, 4 years, if he could get anywhere near 50,000, that would be... Well, it's at 53,000. It's just a couple of points short of 53,000 right now. And that's essentially after a little bit more than a year.
2: But do you worry that if the Democrats were to win the House, that there's going to be endless investigations of you and your administration?
0: Well, you know, I don't do anything having to do with my business. My kids run it. I put a lot of money. I had a lot of money, and I have a lot of money. And I've made money. You know, I'm a business person. I'm a really good business person. I've made money. I've made a tremendous amount of money, more than I would have ever thought I would have made. And I let people invest it. I don't even know who they are. But it's given to big firms like that are on your show all the time.
2: Mm-hmm.
0: My son, Eric, handles it. I don't talk to him about things such as this. I think I'd be allowed to. I'm not sure even what the status is, but I don't.
2: Well,
0: and he gives it into these like semi-blind trusts or blind trusts where people invest. There was a story today about Jensen Huang, who's fantastic, NVIDIA, and that I have some stock. I think it's very small. I think it's one of many companies that one of the big Wall Street firms invests in. So they said, oh, Trump has some stock in there.
2: But I don't care about that.
0: You know why I don't care?
2: Yeah.
0: Because I have a much bigger purpose. You know, this is the Oval Office. It's a much bigger purpose than whether or not I make money. As an example, the president's the highest paid person in government. And, you know, by some standards, gets a lot of money. I'm the only president, they say, that's ever given up my salary. I gave up my salary.
2: Right.
0: I don't get a salary. I gave it up. And that's a lot of, you know, by some standards, that's a lot of money.
2: But making money in the stock market, that makes sense. So as far as crypto goes, I'm just wondering, you didn't divest your business. You have your sons running it.
0: Right.
2: I think vice presidents and presidents aren't subject really to conflict of interest laws. But there's this notion that you need to be aware of conflict of interest.
0: Yeah.
2: There was a large sum of money made in crypto. Did you know that your family business was going to engage in crypto? Did you have anything?
0: Well, I was there before I was in office. But the way I view crypto is a little differently. We have to be at the top. Otherwise, China's going to take it over. Like, for instance, AI, we're leading substantially in AI over China and everybody else. I mean, we're leading. When I was with President Xi 3 weeks ago, he greeted me and these first words, I mean, literally were, wow, you've really done a great job. You've really, because this country was dead. We had a dead country. Now we have the hottest country in the world. And the way I look at AI or the way I look at crypto is if we're not going to do it, China's going to get it. Most likely China,
2: no
0: but
2: doubt.
0: Somebody else. Japan, it's somebody else. And I want to, it's a big industry. Crypto, if you call it an industry, but it's a big deal. And crypto is a big deal. You look at it and the way it's grown over the years. You have believers, you don't have believers, you know, whatever it is. But it's a big deal. And anything we do, I want to be number one in. And we're number one in crypto, and we're also number one in AI.
2: In the disclosure this week, the amount of money that you and the family made in crypto, it was an outsized number. I was just asking, were you know about the crypto ventures? So that was just something.
0: By the way, I could know about it.
2: I
0: didn't.
2: Right.
0: I mean, there's nothing illegal. There's nothing wrong with it. I could know.
2: There's a specific, I think it's, I remember Title 18, Section 208 from Congress, you, the vice president, and you do not have, you would have to recuse yourself.
0: I didn't even know that. I'm glad you told me.
2: You would have to recuse yourself on every decision that could, running the country that could have anything to do with you. So it just isn't feasible to do
0: it. Well, I feel badly in a way for my kids because every time my kids do, if they invest in a stock or if they go and do a bill, anything they do, because the presidency is so powerful, so big, everything, if they buy a cupcake company, well, the energy to make the cupcakes is, you know, sort of like, how's my energy policy? So therefore you have a conflict. Almost anything they do, if they want to buy a truck, if they want to buy, you know, if they buy an energy efficient truck, they have inside information. It's pretty tough in that sense. I tell my kids, stay away from as much as you can stay away from. But they also have a life. You know, we were doing business long before I ever thought of. You knew me a long time before I thought of even running. You knew me before I even thought about running for president.
2: I did. I knew you before.
0: And
2: you were,
0: we did a lot of business.
2: Married to Melania, I think.
0: Yeah, that's right.
2: So that's
0: but
2: way,
0: I did. You know, I've made a lot of money over the years. And I think one of the reasons that I got elected was to have a business person. And if you look at what's happening, we're beating everybody. We're beating China. We're beating every single country. We're the envy of the world. And AI, whether it's good or bad, we have it.
2: Let's talk
0: about
2: that.
0: And we are leading by so much. I'm letting all of these big plants. Everyone said, well, we don't have the energy to compete. I came up, and this was something I'm proud of. I did it myself. I said, I came up with this idea. I let each plant build their own electricity. They become a utility. But these massive plants that are being built, they can't go off an old grid. So we wouldn't have anybody. We literally wouldn't have anything. We need double the energy, double the electricity that we have right now to do that, just that one AI industry. So I let the plants, as they build these billions and billions of dollars of plants, I let them build their own electric generating plants, and they build them on top, they build them on the side, they build them separately, and we have nothing but electricity. If you really look, we have more than anybody. If I didn't come up with that concept, we wouldn't have, we would not be in first place. We would be in last place. We wouldn't have any. Mm-hmm. We don't have enough from the old grid.
2: What about taking
0: states? So I'm sort of proud of that.
2: Reportedly, Sam Altman is discussing giving the government a 5% stake in OpenAI. Is that possible, and is that true? And would other AI companies do similar things, or would you like them to?
0: Well, I did something with Intel.
2: Right.
0: That a lot of people don't know about or talk about, but they had problems with things, and they got hurt badly because no president ever charged tariffs, and Taiwan literally took 100% of the business almost, mostly Taiwan, but South Korea a little bit, but mostly Taiwan. And I said, boy, if I was president, that would have never happened. Taiwan would never be in the position they're in. Now, of course, they're in a little bit of a tenuous position. And I have them all moving back. They're all moving back into this country. We're going to have 40 to 50 to 60% of the chips, I think, by the time, or pretty close to the time I leave office. They're building chip factories in Arizona in particular. The biggest company in the world is building. They're leaving Taiwan, meaning to build this. They're building their biggest plant, and I think we're going to have a big percentage of chips. Right now, we had virtually nothing. We didn't make chips anymore. And Intel came in. They had a problem. I said, I can solve your problem, but I want 10% of the company. They said, what? I said, I want 10% of the company. And he agreed to. And the stock has gone through. So I think we made $60 or $70 billion in 8 months. Do I get credit for that? No. Somebody said, that's not very American. I said, no, I think it is very American, actually. And I've done that with other deals.
2: I think they had a loan anyway from the CHIPS Act, and they announced that. Yeah. It's better to have equity than a loan, you would think,
0: it worked out well from our standpoint.
2: Right, that's what I mean.
0: We really had no investment. We had, on zero investment, we made about, I guess, $70 billion in a period of 8 or 9 months. But that's a great thing. What's happened is Intel has gone through the roof. It's one of the hottest companies, and they've done a great job. I think the Save America Act is the most important thing that we have, that we'll have before us, and maybe for many years back and many years forward.
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11: Is Chinese AI, is it catching up? And do you need, are there some new restrictions you're thinking about that would make sense on technology?
15: Need some guardrails, but you want to do as little as possible. You want to be good. When we think there's a bad player out there, there's a little danger, we stop the player quickly and effectively. We had a recent case where we did that. But you have to be, you have to be in the game. AI is bigger than the internet. I've never seen anything. You know, the internet was a big deal.
11: Mm-hmm.
15: I think this is much bigger than the internet. And I'm basing it on numbers. I've never seen anything. Look, I went through the internet thing and I watched and I saw it

0: grow very effectively. But this could be bigger. If we're not competing, and if we're going to compete, because I really think whoever's number one is going to really win the race. And right now, we're substantially number one.
1: Yep. I'm going to try and do as much as we can.
0: You go ahead. You go ahead.
1: I hope that's okay.
0: If he needs a little more time, just relax. I'm not Kamala.
1: Okay.
0: You know, they give him 4 minutes and then start screaming at him.
1: That housing bill.
0: Don't be nervous, okay?
1: I'm only in the Oval Office with... No, I'm not.
0: He's been my friend for a long time, and he's a good man, too.
1: In a few days, it's going to become law one way or the other, the housing bill, right? You're going to sign it? Will it become law? Where do you stand on that? I know you called it a yawn. I don't think you were necessarily anti-housing bill. You called it a yawn because you think what's really important is
0: Save America
1: is safe.
0: Act, yeah. So I think the Save America Act is the most important thing that we'll have before us, and maybe for many years back and many years forward. It's voter identification with a photo. So you look at somebody, that looks like that guy. Voter ID, it's proof of citizenship. And it's no mail-in ballots, except for the military. We're very generous on this. If you're sick, if you're just not feeling well, you can get exceptions. If there's a disability, there's some problem, or if you go on vacation.
1: Right.
0: But you can't send in millions and millions and millions of ballots where you swamp the place, and it's so corrupt. We're the only country in the world that does it. So it's those three things. I also had no men in women's sports, but we won that yesterday in the Supreme Court. And I also had no transgender mutilization of children. Mm. And frankly, we'll win that too. So I took them out.
1: You'll let
0: so
1: the
0: I
1: housing,
0: have the three
1: will,
0: things.
1: Will you let it go, the housing? You let the well, you wouldn't
0: okay.
1: veto it, would you?
0: So nobody knows more about housing than I do. I made billions and billions of dollars with housing. And I know exactly what they've done. They made maybe zoning easier, but maybe right. they made it tougher without right. knowing. It's very complex stuff. But the housing bill is fine. There's a lot of Democrat points in there that I don't even think are good, but it's fine. But I've made the case I'd rather not sign anything until we sign the Save America Act.
1: You think through reconciliation
0: because if you do Save America, you're not going to have
1: but
0: cheating.
1: Practically, how do we get there on Save America? What would you like Majority Leader Thune to
0: act? Well, I would like them to get it passed. What I'd really like is for them to
1: filibuster.
0: Kill the filibuster,
1: right.
0: terminate the filibuster. When they terminate the filibuster, then they'll immediately approve the Save America. And 100 other things, you could sit down all day long and just vote, and you'd have it. And the sad part is we probably have 5 or 6 senators that won't vote for it, Republican senators, and all of the Democrats. So their policy's no good, the Democrats. I call them the Democrats because their policies are so bad. But the one thing, unfortunately, they stick together. They don't have...
1: Well, we'll see.
0: And Mitch McConnell.
1: We'll see what this
0: now. Mitch McConnell.
1: The Democratic Party's got their own issues right now. We'll talk
0: they
1: about
0: do,
1: that a little
0: It's a different
1: later
0: kind
1: too.
0: Of issue. When yep. they vote on something, they
1: oh,
0: stick.
1: Like the board
0: Look
1: court.
0: At the Supreme Court justices. The 3 Supreme Court justices, every vote, bah, bah, bah, if it's for or against, it's 100%. I don't think they had any dissension. Where's our people? Yeah, no. It's almost, you know, I've said it. Republicans want to show everybody how they're not controlled, how they're so honorable. Whereas the Democrat justices and judges, by the way, and judges, they get up, Barack Hussein Obama appointed me and I'm voting for him. Republicans don't do that. And I'm amazed. I'm not saying it has to be a loyalty test, but it's much different. The 3 justices vote as a block. I think I can remember one time, but very, very seldom, do they not vote as a block. Whereas our people, and we have 6, but they move around a little bit and they suppress. For instance, birthright citizenship. I should have won that. That wasn't meant for billionaires from China bringing a child over and becoming an American citizen, and far worse than that, much worse than that.
1: The last word's
0: it was
1: not
0: a terrible
1: out on that
0: vote.
1: Either.
0: I'll tell you, the worst vote was tariffs. I'm doing the same tariffs, but I have to, now it's much tougher. Joe, I stopped 8 wars because of tariffs. India, Pakistan. I mean, I did so many. I stopped 8 wars. Everybody acknowledges it. And 5 of the 8 were stopped because of tariffs. I said, if you keep fighting, I'm going to put a 200% tariff on your country. Said it the same thing to the other. I did it with India and with Pakistan. 11 planes were shut down. They were going to war, and they're nuclear nations, strong nuclear nations. And the prime minister of Pakistan said President Trump saved at least 30 million lives by stopping this war. They've had their own way for 47 years. Like, if you're a spoiled child and you've had your way for many years with your parents, and all of a sudden they come down hard on you, it takes you a little while to get used to it.
2: 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Which state will take the honors this year?
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35: You know what has been a really good indicator of what's happening in the war, in Iran or whatever the conflict, is oil. And regardless of what we hear from whomever has the stage in Iran, but you pointed out, we don't know who's talking at any given time. There's different factions.
0: We killed one group.
35: And then another.
0: We killed the second level.
35: But $67, $68 oil.
0: We're down to lower than we were before.
35: It shows you that probably, even though we have these skirmishes on both sides, and I don't know whether that continues, I don't know whether you can tell me whether that continues, have you been close to doing more than just a reciprocal move on them?
0: Well, I think I've done much more than reciprocal.
35: Right, but you want diplomacy at this
0: point. Look, I built the military in my first term. Right. I'm using it in my second term. When I went in, otherwise we wouldn't have, and that's after Biden gave so much away in Afghanistan. He just said, leave it. We left brand new military vehicles. We left tanks. We left airplanes. These people are crazy. They don't know what they're doing. And there was no reason to do it. Right. Getting out of Afghanistan was fine, but they should have kept Bagram, the Air Force base. They could have kept it very easily. We would have gotten out with dignity and strength. We shouldn't have been there in the first place. Or we could have won. I would have won it. I would have won it or gotten out, but I would have won it. But they just teetered around. You know, it's interesting. So we're in the war, and it's really the denuclearization of Iran. This is not a war per se. This is the denuking of Iran. You can't let them have a nuclear weapon. And I'm doing it for 3.5-4 months, right? Look at Venezuela. That was a one-day war. And we've gotten our money back many, many times over for the cost of the war. But in a certain way, I'm doing just as well with Iran. It's a much bigger, more complex situation. Our relationship, by the way, with Venezuela is great. They're doing better than they've ever done with oil. The big companies are moving in, and we're getting a good chunk of it too, as we should. But with Iran,
35: What if they jerk us around again with either the Strait or with the you know, they know the midterms are coming
0: because they've had their own way for 47 years. Like, if you're a spoiled child and you've had your way for many years with your parents, and all of a sudden they come down hard on you, it takes you a little while to get used to it. They've had their way for 47 years. They pushed everywhere. They were known as the bully of the Middle East. They pushed the countries around, and they pushed the United States around, because we had presidents that weren't willing to do. Look, Barack Obama paid them to try and keep them in line, gave them $1.7 billion in cash. You remember that because you reported that. They put it on a beautiful 757 Boeing. They took all the seats out, and they stuffed it with green cash from Virginia, Maryland, and D.C. The banks had no money left. They literally took every... And they delivered it to Iran. And they took out satchels and sacks of money. In addition to that, they paid tens of billions of dollars. And you know what they got? They got a lot of nuclear research and a lot of weapons and a lot of missiles and an enemy. They actually went on the other side. And how a Jewish person can vote for a Democrat is beyond me.
35: Well, let's
0: because I've been the best president in the history of Israel. And they acknowledge, and by the way, in Israel, I think I was at 99% or something. But Joe, you can't let Iran, whether it's Israel, the Middle East or not, you can't let Iran have a nuclear weapon. And when you say, maybe I'm a little bit nice, no other president's even thought of doing what I did. So in my first little while there, I ripped their military apart. They have no Navy. They have no Air Force. They have no radar. Their leaders are all dead. And they they raise new leaders. They're all dead also. We're in the third set of leaders. And we actually get along with them. I think they're much more rational. By the way, I think that's regime change, but I'm not looking for regime change. I'm looking for something very simple. They cannot have a nuclear weapon. Or if you want to see market disruption. So think of it. The oil today is at $68. The market's up to almost 53,000. The S&P, they said the S&P would never hit 7,000. Never. I did that in 10 months. They said I would never hit it during my term. They said I'd never hit 50,000 during my term.
35: We spoke.
0: Neither would. And they said nobody else would either.
35: End. I said that to you when you asked me if this is a pragmatic end. You're not going to be in a forever war.
0: That's true.
35: There are other concerns. But,
0: Joe, wait a second. We're in Vietnam for 19 years.
35: Right.
0: We're in Afghanistan for like 10 years. We were in the Korean War forever. We were in, I don't even mention World War I and World War II. They're biggies. But you know what? Stuff like this could have led to it. But we were in many, many years in every war. I've been there for 4 months. And what have I done? I've defeated them militarily. They're totally defeated militarily. They have some missiles left. We could wipe them out, too. And I hit them 3 times last week very hard because they sent a drone into a ship. I hit them. Then they did something else, and I hit them. I hit them 3 nights in a row. The week before, I hit them 2 nights in a row very hard. And we're negotiating, and we'll see whether or not. I think they've agreed to just about everything we need.
35: No. Do you, I'm going to switch gears completely, and we have assets left over there. If necessary, you're willing to do what's necessary.
0: Well, we have all the assets. No, they're just waiting.
35: You're not anticipating another full.
0: Joe, I did a blockade that was essentially not a blockade. It was a wall of steel. We have the great Navy, the greatest Navy in the world. These guys are unbelievable. Not one ship got through to Iran. They have 300% inflation. They're making no money. So we're going to take some of the money and we're going to buy them. They need food. They need corn and wheat and soybeans. And we're going to have exclusively our American farmers provide that, assuming we get to the position where we should get to. I think we're going to get there. They have their strength is gone. Their bravado is gone, although they keep a pretty good front. The one thing they do have is fake news. The New York Times said the other day that Iran is in better position now than it was 4 months ago. I said, wait a minute. Their military is gone. Their inflation is up to 300% from 5%. Their leaders are gone. Their second row of leaders are gone. Some of their third row of leaders are gone. Their generals are mostly wiped out. But they said that they are in better shape today than they were 4 months ago before we attacked. Mm-hmm. No, we were very strong. And, you know, look, I always said I don't want to be a president with a depression on his resume. I don't want to be Herbert Hoover. Of almost all presidents, and some have been bad, some have been good, very few have been great, but I never want to be Herbert Hoover, because Herbert Hoover was the president that probably took us into the Great Depression, the greatest depression, led the whole world there. He raised interest rates, and he raised taxes simultaneously. I guess he was trying to do something, but that didn't work out too well. By the way, you know what? It took us 30 years to get out of it. FDR didn't get us out of it. There's a picture right there, FDR, nice picture. It took us years to get out of it. I don't ever want to be in a depression. I don't want to be a president that oversees the great worldwide depression. That was Herbert Hoover. And it was a terrible thing. And he made a mistake. Now, if I want to be the tough guy and close up the strait for the next years, where 21% or whatever it might be, 20%, 21% of the oil never comes out, and you can't get oil anymore. You know what a lot of people don't know? One of the reasons it only went up, it went up to like $115. If you remember, and I've seen guests on your show where they go, oil will be $350 a barrel, and there'll be a depression. Because at 350, there's a depression. It's automatic. It goes with it. I said, well, we got to do something. We did something nobody knew. Every night we were taking ships out through the south, which is the furthest point from where they have their little weapons. And they were going along the coast with no lights. For a month and a half, a lot of ships came out. We had one night where we took 22 ships out. That's a lot of oil. Those are big ships. Some of them are really big ships. And in a way, they had courage going out. But our Navy took them out. We escorted them out. And nobody knew. The lights were off. Everything was off. Everything was silent. We blew up Iran's radar. They had no radar. They still don't. We blew it up again the other night. They had a nice new radar center. They were all set to go. And we blew it up last week. They have to start all over again for a third time.
35: If you talk,
0: but, Joe, that kept... I think other things too. But Joe, think of it. Did we ever get above 115?
35: Never went up.
0: Think of it.
35: Originally, it was at 115, came down quickly.
0: No, but they thought it was going to go to 300. If you have 300, then I become Herbert Hoover. I don't want to be Herbert Hoover. The president has got tremendous power in this country. Even before the decision that I got, Slaughter, they call it the Slaughter decision, which is an interesting name. But that's a very powerful decision.
2: 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You're doing really well.
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2: Kashi?
5: Kashi.
2: Kashi. 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What's Kashi?
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21: 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Now I have Rinvoq, a once-daily pill that reduces the itch and helps clear the rash of eczema fast. Some felt significant itch relief as early as 2 days. And some achieved dramatic skin clearance as early as 2 weeks. Many saw clear or almost clear skin.
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4: Have you spoken to Elon since he became a trillionaire?
19: I haven't. I know I wrote him a note. I said, congratulations. Very good. I have a very good relationship with Elon. Elon and I had a little dispute because he backed me 100%. He liked me. Still likes me. But I did a little thing called the electric mandate. We're not going to have an electric mandate where everybody has to have an electric car, where your beautiful son standing over there is mandated to have an electric car if he wants gas generated or gasoline generated or a hybrid. And I made so many speeches, and Elon was there for many of them. And I'd always say, we will not have the electric mandate. But when I actually did it, Elon was not thrilled about that. And I can understand it, but he's doing good.
4: Yeah, he's moved on. Do you think, have you talked to him about donating SpaceX to something you might want to talk about, and or donating SpaceX stock to Trump accounts?
19: Well, I think that he will do that. Micron, which is a great company, just did it.
4: Yeah.
19: Michael Dell is a fantastic guy. He did $6,250,000.
4: Are you ringing the bell next week or something?
19: And I'm ringing the bell right here, I think. They're going to have a bell, and it's New York Stock Exchange and NASDAQ. I said, what do you mean? They don't do both?
4: You're invited to the NASDAQ if you want to.
19: Well, well, that's interesting. It's very interesting. No, they're doing it together. It's the first time.
4: I don't know if I can do that.
19: No, but you know what they're doing? Yeah. I was surprised. They're doing it together. The New York Stock Exchange, I think Jeff is coming in, and the head of NASDAQ is coming in, and we're doing it together. See? It can happen.
4: That's
19: we're doing it. See this spot right here? The bell's going
4: to
19: be right there.
4: That brings me just back to 250 and how you think you can set us up for the next 50 years. And one of the things I think is, Secretary Bessent talked about the Trump doctrine. There were five things, and I think we got to have national capacity here for anything we need. We need to be able to get it here.
19: Right.
4: Reciprocity. We can't be, it
19: stupid.
4: Can't be flowing one way to
19: the rest
4: of the world. We
19: can't be stupid people.
4: We got to write the rules for the new technology, which
19: right.
4: is what that's AI. Dollar's got to stay strong. We need financial leadership. But maybe most importantly, it's all got to flow up and down to every American needs to participate in the prosperity here. Trump accounts, I think it's a big leap towards, it's a novel way. We haven't even considered it in the past. Might be the most powerful, instead of just transfer payments.
19: It's a beautiful thing.
4: Yeah.
19: It's a child who said, no money. And when that baby becomes a man or a woman, they can have hundreds of thousands of dollars, maybe more, but they can have hundreds of thousands of dollars because we're seeding it. And guys like Michael Dell and Susan, his wife, they were so, so strong for it. But think of it, he's putting up $6,250,000,000. That's tremendous amount. I don't care how rich you are. That's a lot of money. And he wants to do it again. And others are. So, again, I just spoke yesterday to Micron, hot company, great guy. What a great guy. And he said, we're putting up $250 million into the Trump accounts.
4: Mm-hmm.
19: So many companies are doing it. And, kids that won't have any money when they turn 18 or 21 have a chance of being sort of rich. It's an amazing thing, and it's been very successful.
4: Do you have a favorite president, or do you think there's a period that was so formative that if we lost our way in any respects,
19: we
4: do
19: have,
4: you think at this
19: we've
4: point?
19: We've had some very bad presidents. The president has got tremendous power in this country, even before the decision that I got, Slaughter. They call it the Slaughter decision, mm-hmm. which is an interesting name. But that's a very powerful decision. But it gave a lot more power to the president. But it has been a strong presidency, not just me. It's been a strong presidency. It's considered a strong office. You know, other presidents are not considered a strong office. Even if you're president, you can't do as much. But now with this additional, mm-hmm. it's very special. We are respected again as a country, maybe like never before. A year and a half ago, we were laughed at. They're not laughing anymore. They respect us. The King of Saudi Arabia told me, and I said this numerous times, he said it, but many people said it. He said, President, a year and a half ago, America was dead. They thought it was dead. And right now you have the hottest country anywhere in the world, and we do.
4: Well, let's hope for another 250 like that.
19: Thank you very much.
4: We're on a good start. Thank you, Mr.
19: Thank
4: President.
19: Thank you, Joe, very much.
4: All your time. Thank you.
19: Great job.
4: Happy semi-quincentennial.
19: Happy something, right? Thank you.
4: You're welcome.
6: 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From all of us at CNBC, I'm Joe Kernan. Thanks for watching.
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7: 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They can bunk in the guest house, pick one of the six bedrooms in the main house, or ride the elevator that opens onto the top level where the master suite takes up the entire third floor.
20: It has pretty much every amenity you can imagine, from a dipping spa to this huge deck to a $65,000 bed, which honestly makes me want to just jump right into it.
7: And if you'd rather jump right into the pool, this 65-foot limestone infinity can accommodate everyone on your guest list, if they're lucky enough to get invited. 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
7: 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The ship's shiny mahogany superstructure conceals the captain's cockpit, a grand living room, the formal dining table that seats 12, and a professional kitchen worthy of a top chef. Down below, there's a mahogany-covered hall with brass accents leading to a half-dozen ensuite bedrooms, where all six baths are covered in glowing onyx marble, lit up by LED lights embedded behind the rare rock. On opposite ends of the hall, Regina's built with a pair of Lux Master's suites that include a skylight and walk-in closets with high-tech mirrors that turn on automatically when they spy your presence. And speaking of spying, James and his Bond babe delivered the flick's steamy sex scene in the yacht's master bath. But believe it or not, the famous secret agent never got to use the shower's most stealth feature. At the press of a button, the privacy glass instantly fogs to conceal whoever's inside. 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
21: A typical buyer for a yacht like Regina would be an ultra high net worth individual that has a very strong passion for the sea.
7: 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At his restaurant, Kaori, in Miami, it's not unusual for vegetable tempura to be served in a Valentino-inspired high heel. 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
7: 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All of Walter's creations, like this jeweled box holding $40,000 caviar, are designed so the gemstones can be upgraded with more expensive rocks, which can send the price of the table toppers to over $1 million each. Now that's what you call haute cuisine. The Kahala Hotel and Resort, just outside Honolulu in Hawaii, is the only 5-star hotel that includes 6 dolphins. More on Flipper in a minute. But first, a little background on this super-rich vacation spot. This is one of the oldest luxury resorts on the island of Oahu. Gerald Glennon, who manages the resort, says that since it opened in 1964, they've hosted Queen Elizabeth II, Angelina Jolie, Justin Timberlake, and 8 U.S. presidents. And here is where the ultra-VIPs stay, inside the $10,000-a-night Imperial Suite, which includes a secret door hidden behind this bookcase. It leads to a regal second bedroom. One wealthy guest loved the accommodation so much, he checked in for 3 months. That's a tab of about $900,000.
1: Well, the greatest feature of this suite is location. You're 10 stories above our dolphin lagoon, the greatest aquarium on the planet.
7: The man-made million-gallon lagoon is the hotel's most famous amenity. It's inhabited by a family of 6 very energetic residents. Guests can pay to swim, feed, and play with the dolphins. with the proceeds going to marine mammal conservation projects. So far, the Atlantic bottlenose jumpers have helped raise over $3.5 million to better the cause of their brethren. Now that's something to get excited about. The age of the flying car has finally arrived, and for more than the price of a Lamborghini, you can be one of the first to get airborne. Dutch company PAL-V crossed a street-legal sports car with a helicopter and an airplane, and is now taking orders for their $600,000 premier model called the Liberty Pioneer. PAL-V has already received deposits for 12 Liberties, which they expect to start delivering by the end of 2018. Then, well-heeled drivers will have the luxury of avoiding traffic jams when they transform their two-seater cars into easy-to-operate gyroplanes. The conversion from auto to airplane only takes about 5 minutes, and top speed in the air and on land is about the same, just over 100 miles an hour. The Liberty Pioneer runs on standard automotive fuel, and you can fly more than 300 miles on a full tank. And just like in any other aircraft, you'll need a pilot's license to fly this machine. But don't worry, the six-figure price tag comes with 10 hours of pilot lessons at PAL-V's Flying Car School in Utah. And if you earn your wings there, your time commuting to work will suddenly get a whole lot shorter. Coming up, step inside the Floridian castle where the walls are hiding a lavish surprise at every jaw-dropping turn.
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0: 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The rare stone is used inside, on the floors, the walls, the fireplaces, and the archways, giving every room in the mansion an old-world regal feel.
1: This dining room is truly incredible. It was designed to entertain and, of course, to impress. I personally haven't seen anything like it.
0: The 20,000 square foot estate has a gigantic master suite.
1: This master suite is truly fit for royalty. It's over 6,000 square feet. So when you come in, you have this very large dressing area, very big closet, and you walk into the master bath. What's so special about the master bath is that it has 8 different types of onyx. The ceilings are actually Pecky cypress. And when you walk out, you get to see steam room, sauna, you have a gym.
0: Keep walking and you'll eventually discover an enormous movie theater, a billiards room, and a basketball court. And if that's not enough, you can check out your yacht from the infinity pool. The 500-foot dock would fit 3 boats this size.
1: For the yachting king or a queen looking for their Florida castle, this is truly a dream come true.
0: A dream come true if you have the cash. $15 million can turn this coquina Camelot into home sweet home. When a shiny new Rolex isn't quite cool enough, some of the most discerning timepiece collectors spend thousands more to have them tricked out by London-based watch customizer Titan Black.
2: We are bespoke watch specialists.
0: If you've got enough cash, Titan's artisans will painstakingly change every single marker on your watch face to the color of your choice, or turn an ordinary $18,000 Audemars Piguet into a watch that looks like no other. This one got a 24-karat gold face with a skull that took a master engraver 35 hours to make.
3: Just the dial on its own would be upwards of $10,000.
0: This same level of skill is found in many of Titan Black's hottest creations. Here, powdered enamel is sprinkled on the watch dials before they're fired in a kiln that tops 1,400 degrees. It can take countless firings in a variety of colors to produce tiny, customized porcelain works of art like these. But surprisingly, most of the company's clients just want their watches turned black.
2: They perhaps might want to be slightly under the radar, less ostentatious.
0: Titan's founder says the process to darken watches is top secret. We can only tell you that it takes place inside this high-tech chamber, where the purple haze you see interacts with pieces of the watches being treated. It's a chemical reaction that turns the metal ebony. This bespoke Black Beauty started as an ordinary $8,000 Rolex. The new shade plus a gold face cost its owner nearly $20,000. But that's nothing compared to Titan's most elaborate transformation so far. It started off as this, a white gold Rolex. But a Middle Eastern royal asked Titan to give this $30,000 Daytona a whole new look. First, Titan carved on the face a family member's name in Arabic. Next, they made the name glow with a micro lighting system in the housing that's controlled by the chrono button.
2: The project was the most complicated and intricate project that we've ever developed.
0: And expensive, too. It cost their client an additional $40,000, taking the cost of this Swiss timekeeper north of $70,000. Quite a price to see your name in lights. Coming up, get an exclusive look at this $50 million dream mansion in Aspen, where the only thing that rivals the luxe interior are the killer views outside.
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0: Tucked away along the banks of Aspen, Colorado's Roaring Fork River, sits a private $50 million Western compound that is one of the most expensive properties in all of Aspen. And it's on the market for the very first time. Mountain views surround the 13,000-square-foot wooden stone main house, and the flowing river is literally steps away.
12: In this house, you have

0: same house. That's rare, isn't it?
1: It's pretty amazing, isn't it?
2: Our cameras are the only ones allowed on a more than 10-acre property that includes a guest house and caretaker's house connected by a custom-built and very expensive footbridge.
1: And even this bridge here, that was a nearly four-year process. It was just around $1 million.
2: Broker Craig Morris is giving us the exclusive tour of the Western Retreat that took more than 7 years to build. And stepping inside is like going back in time. The floors are reclaimed Belgian black stone, and grand rooms with soaring ceilings are filled with precious French antiques and gilded furniture that's included in the home's hefty price tag.
1: We've got several $1 million worth of collected antiques over the years, and in addition, several $100,000 worth of rugs.
2: Handcrafted custom milled oak and mahogany covers the walls, leading to a spiral staircase. We can't tell you who the owners are, but we can tell you they spent a lot of time and money designing this mega home, especially the sprawling master suite.
0: This is the big master suite.
1: We call this the master floor because everything on this upper level, it's all part of the master.
2: The entire second floor is designed for two. There are two offices, two massive closets, two luxurious bathrooms, even two balconies. And Craig's hoping the privacy and exclusivity will lure a billionaire buyer, or maybe two. Despite all their riches, when the country club set hits the links, they usually do it in boxy, stripped-down, no-frills golf carts. That is, until now. Check out the most luxurious ride ever to hit the fairway, but don't call it a golf cart. This is the Mercedes-Benz-style Guerrilla Golf Car, with features on par with a top-of-the-line Benz, like wood accents, interior mood lighting, leather seats, LED headlights, and Wi-Fi. This one even has a refrigerator under the seat. The roof is made of carbon fiber, the same material used on race cars. Danish golf car manufacturer Guerrilla teamed up with a German automaker to create the ultimate street-legal golf wheels.
3: I think the standard cost of a golf car was probably around $5,000 to $8,000, and we have been selling cars all the way from $30,000 to $50,000 to $80,000 to $100,000.
2: Jacob Holstein runs Guerrilla and says everything on board is controlled by a connected tablet in the dash, where you can keep score and even score your own Mercedes Guerrilla.
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2: 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Coming up, prepare to be floored. 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
11: 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Annette Figueroa is here to tell us why she says this one is for real.
12: This one is for real, and I'm so excited. 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

0: All right, locked in for this meeting. Total focus.
1: Double booked? All good.
0: Otter AI gives meeting notes and insights, even on meetings I can't attend.
1: Dang it, I picked the boring one.
2: Otter, the AI meeting agent.
3: Endless money printing and record debt are positioning gold and silver as a smart protector of wealth. Judge Napolitano here. You all know I'm a paid spokesperson for...

0: On this episode of Secret Lives of the Super Rich, Chopper out to the Hamptons to tour this lavish mega mansion with a six-figure tennis court that just happens to be on the roof.
1: This is the only tennis court on a roof deck in all of the Hamptons.
0: Next, rough it like only the super rich can inside the exclusive wilderness retreat where celebs throw down big bucks to be one with nature in tents that rival five-star hotel suites with private butlers and chefs included.
2: What we like to say is the butlers just don't say no.
0: Then, get toasty with a billionaire's signature cocktail. But be warned, the bar tab for a single glass will make your head spin. And want to impress your significant other? Meet the jewelry designer who travels the world to make million-dollar dreams come true.
3: Creating something that tells your story, that's so intensely personal, that's the ultimate luxury.
0: Secret Lives of the Super Rich starts now. Traveling by helicopter from New York to the Hamptons is not just a luxury for super broker Jared Seligman. It's a time-saving, money-making necessity.
1: If I have to look at 20 properties in a day and be back in the city at 4 o'clock, I make that happen.
0: Today, Jared's landing in one of Long Island's wealthiest enclaves to visit a very unique weekend house that comes with some outrageous amenities. The owner built a tennis court on the roof that's decorated by 7-time Grand Slam champ Venus Williams.
1: This is the only tennis court on a roof deck in all of the Hamptons.
0: The elevated court costs more than $1 million to build. Down below, there's a giant hot tub connected to an infinity pool with some very lavish landscaping.
1: Instead of just a little hydrangea plant that you see at every house in the Hamptons, we have a flower here that retails for nearly $300,000.
0: The art outside is impressive. But the decor inside is even more luxe. Every room in the place has one-of-a-kind pieces handpicked by 24 different world-renowned interior designers like Sasha Bykov, turned one of the 7 bedrooms into a palace worth over $1 million.
4: The room started with this hand-painted 24-karat gold leaf koi wallpaper that was
1: This whole thing was hand-painted?
4: Hand-painted.
0: The wallpaper alone is worth more than $250,000, and the infinity mirror on the wall cost more than $100,000. The least expensive item in the room is for a pampered pooch.
4: This is an 18th century custom dog bed from Chateau de la Pooch, and it retails at about $2,500.
0: Everything in this mega mansion is expensive. From the $87,000 sculpture in the entranceway to the Porsche in the driveway that's worth more than $100,000. Nearly all of it is for sale, and a portion of the proceeds will be donated to the Breast Cancer Research Foundation.
1: And that's why I'm here wearing pink today, really to support an amazing philanthropic cause, but also to strategically market this home.
0: A genius strategy that's already brought thousands of super rich shoppers through the property. And if someone falls in love with the nearly $17 million summer home, they can have everything inside it for around $10 million, knowing the splurge is going to a great cause. This is the most lavish way to rough it in the great outdoors, where you can sleep under the stars in breathtaking big sky country without suffering the inconveniences of camping. Welcome to Paws Up, the luxury Montana resort that literally invented extravagant camping for the rich and famous.
5: Paws Up coined the term glamping, which is a combination of two words, as you know, glamorous camping.
0: Paws Up won't disclose their celebrity clientele, but Gwyneth Paltrow blogged about her trip here. And it's been reported that Leonardo DiCaprio, Daniel Craig, Harrison Ford, and the Rolling Stones have all stayed in the resort's super posh tents, each one tricked out with everything you'd expect from a 5-star hotel suite. And that also includes the price.
5: During the summer, our average rates are about $2,300 a night.
0: But expect to add another grand if you'd prefer a larger tent. And although the walls are made of canvas, there are sumptuous amenities within them, like a giant plush bed, a full bathroom with cozy bathrobes, heated floors, and towel warmers, and some even have a copper tub for two, with views of the pristine Blackfoot River just outside.
5: Although you're out in the middle of the wilderness, you really have all of the luxuries of being in a luxury room.
0: Paws Up has five campsites, each with six opulent tents, and a pavilion where a private chef cooks your meal. And every camp has its very own butler, who can teach you to fish, build campfires, make s'mores, and he'll even do your laundry.
2: Make sure every need's met, no matter what. I mean, what we like to say is the butlers just don't say no.
0: This rustic hideaway is built within a working dude ranch that spans 37,000 acres of unbridled Montana wilderness, where city slickers can pay to play cowboy. You can practice your aim shooting clays at the range, saddle up and ride a horse, drive a herd of cattle, or fly fish in the same unspoiled waters made famous by Brad Pitt in A River Runs Through It. And after a few days of getting back to nature, it's not unusual for vacationers to want their very own expensive souvenir.
5: A lot of people that come here love it so much that they're looking to buy ranches here or they want to stay permanently.
0: And it's no secret that many of the well-heeled visitors to Paws Up can definitely afford to do that. This 430-horsepower open-top V8 is just a little different than your usual mega-expensive sports car. It was built without power steering or power brakes and has no traction control whatsoever. This is the Draken Spider, designed to be the antithesis of a modern high-performance vehicle.
6: There's a bit of a backlash that's taking place. There's enthusiasts like myself who like to be in control of the car. We want to drive the car. We don't want any computer getting in our way. Your feet, your butt, everything is engaged in the art of driving. So you really are a part of the action.
0: Shinu Mapleton is the founder of Sector 111, maker of the hand-built Draken Spider. And purists looking for that raw driving experience, both on the track and on the road, will pay as much as $150,000 to get their hands on one.
6: We appeal to a very narrow sliver of the market, but people that really know what they want.
0: Weighing just 2,000 pounds, this boutique ride is 50% lighter than most sports cars, giving it killer acceleration. At 4.7 pounds per horsepower, the street-legal track toy is about as powerful as a Bugatti Veyron. But there are hundreds of Veyrons in the world, and just 10 Draken Spiders in existence, which have all sold out.
6: This is their weekend plaything. This is a car to have a good time in.
0: But fans better be ready to act fast. Right now, Mapleton expects to build only 30 to 40 cars this year, and he suspects those will go quickly too. Inside the ultra-chic Time Warner Lounge at the Four Seasons Hotel in New York City, one $1,200 drink rocks the rest. It's called the Billionaire's Row Cocktail, named after the ritzy stretch of high-priced apartment buildings on 57th Street that the hotel stands next to. The high-end libation is basically a swank update of the classic 18th century concoction, the old-fashioned. It starts with custom-made ice cubes. The TY inside them is a reminder that the hotel is owned by billionaire Beanie Babies tycoon Ty Warner. The Colorado clover honey and orange bitters add a touch of flavor to the big money pour from an almost $5,000 bottle of ultra-rare Macallan M whiskey. A precious 2 ounces are served in a $600 rocks glass made by French crystal maker Lalique. The old-fashioned's typically a winter drink, but the billionaire thirst quencher can be enjoyed year-round, if you're willing to pay the price. Coming up, land in the OC where this $20 million floating mansion delivers priceless views from every room.
7: You can literally look right down the bay from your front door, and from the bathroom, and from the kitchen.
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0: Yeah, okay, so the numbers have been monthly sales meeting. Stay focused. You got this.
1: Hey, Julia, do you have the sales numbers?
0: Good thing Otter AI gets me answers quickly.
2: Otter, the AI meeting agent.

0: This $20 million waterfront mansion, recently on the market in Newport Beach, California, is one of the most expensive in all of the OC. It sits at the apex of a very exclusive enclave called Linda Isle.
1: Newport Beach has a cachet all in itself, and Linda Isle is the creme de la creme of Newport.
0: On this tiny Tony Island, there's only 108 residences, each costing millions. One of the biggest selling points here, your water-filled backyard, also known as Newport Bay. This mansion commands 113 feet of waterfront and includes some of the best bay views money can buy.
1: You can literally look right down the bay from your front door and from the bathroom and from the kitchen and from any of the bedrooms.
0: And Ritzy Island Living also comes with a spot for your yacht.
1: The dock is 40 feet, which is key because that'll allow for a 60-foot or larger yacht.
0: Nick Sinatra bought the original house on the property in 2013 for $9.5 million, hoping to flip it for a lot more. When Nick decided to undertake a large-scale renovation, he smartly preserved much of the original structure, allowing him to work within present building regulations and still expand the size of the beach house considerably.
1: Nowadays, you could never build 7,000 square feet on this footprint. Building codes would never allow it.
0: Nick's company spent 2 years and millions of dollars on every last detail, from the retractable floor-to-ceiling windows that seamlessly blend indoors and out to the modern furnishings where you can chill, watching the SoCal lifestyle float by. All designed so a wealthy client can move right in.
1: What we say is that we have to make this, quote, toothbrush ready, where people can just move in without any of the headaches or hassle.
0: And this hassle-free California dream lured in a well-heeled buyer who dropped $20 million to dock their yacht in the back and park their toothbrush in the master bath. When a ring that comes in a little blue box isn't special enough, the super rich call custom jewelry designer Zamir Kassam, who delivers big rocks on bespoke settings, like this giant engagement ring with one-of-a-kind personal touches.
2: This particular couple had 16 opportunities where they could have met. And so we put 16 diamonds on the sides that reach a point until the paths cross.
0: Today, Zamir's at the Plaza in New York, inside the hotel's $25,000 a night royal suite, meeting his VIP client, Mark, who's here to choose a multi-million dollar rock and custom design a special ring for his wife, who's expecting their first child.
2: Well, while you were busy trying to figure out how to be a dad, I was physically traveling the world finding these diamonds for you.
0: And he's not exaggerating. Zamir flew to a mine in Botswana to find the perfect 16-carat solitaire for Mark's wife.
2: So the idea is that this would be the most extravagant.
0: To display the sparkling jewel, Zamir pitched his client an elaborate idea for a bespoke setting. Months later, the stunning push present is complete. The 15 diamonds in the band represent each year the couple's known each other. The prongs are inspired by a leaf that Mark and his wife found while strolling through Central Park. There's two blue diamonds underneath the band, one for their December baby, a second in memory of her grandfather. There's a small sailboat engraved on one side from an unforgettable vacation. And on the other, a tiny carving inspired by fireworks from their wedding night.
3: The diamond I chose, it's a substantial size, and people say, oh, that's beautiful. And then it pretty much would end there. And then you look deeper, and it actually represents a lot more of what my wife and I have and our experiences. It's worth every penny of it.
0: Lots of pennies. The gift costs more than $2 million. Now that's what we call a baby gift.
2: Creating something that tells your story, that's so intensely personal, that's the ultimate luxury.
0: Coming up, tour the modern mountain marvel that's so over the top, it might even make neighbors like Oprah and Tom Cruise a little jealous.
4: We're on top of Telluride or on top of the world.
0: And escape to the uber-posh Hawaiian resort, where dinner and champagne are served just a chopper ride away on top of a volcano.
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0: But first, the four most expensive cars ever featured on Secret Lives of the Super Rich. At number four, this 1962 Shelby Cobra CSX 2000 is the first Cobra ever made. And and the most expensive American car ever purchased on the auction block, fetching nearly $14 million. At number three, it's 1939 Alfa Romeo 8C 2900B. The Italian Spider went for $19.8 million, making it the most expensive Alfa on the planet. At number two, this 1962 Ferrari 250 GTO. When the Italian Stallion went for more than $38 million, it became the most expensive car ever sold at auction. And the priciest car ever featured on Secret Lives, this Bugatti Atlantique from 1936. It's privately owned and not for sale, but some experts estimate it's worth up to $60 million, which would make it the most valuable car on the planet.
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1: Step through the mansion's 9-foot glass front door, and the massive windows make it hard to distinguish inside from outside. Those lines are blurred even further by the slabs of limestone that cover the exterior and seamlessly continue into the home's interior.
2: You can't find any materials exceeding this quality.
1: Douglas fir lines the ceilings, and mica, a black mineral rock, covers the entire wall in the master suite. But the house is really all about good times. Whether you're relaxing in the game area on the lower level, the movie theater that seats 9, or the room dedicated to playing video games, you're looking at an entertainer's dream. And don't expect any neighbors to drop by unannounced. This party house leaves plenty of room for peace and tranquility as well. The estate sits within the almost 900-acre Greyhead Wilderness Preserve, so neighbors are few and far between. But even though you'll feel like you're living miles away from civilization, downtown Telluride is only minutes away. Regardless, the house takes full advantage of the landscape. Along with the breathtaking panoramic views of the Rockies, there's a pond fed by a waterfall that runs right under the master suite, which is connected to the main house by an interior glass bridge.
2: The architectural features tend to not compete with the mountains, but blend with the mountains.
1: And whoever moves into this house won't have to share these vistas with anyone else.
2: This home, as magnificent and spectacular as the views it offers, the privacy is unbeatable.
1: Now that's living the high life. When the super rich and famous want a vacation in Hawaii, they stay here at one of the most expensive retreats on the island. This is the Four Seasons Luxury Resort on Oahu. And if you don't quite recognize it, that may be because it just went through a massive renovation. Jessica Alba, Dwayne The Rock Johnson, and Matthew McConaughey have all been spotted here.
3: Our goal was to redo the entire resort. This resort had to be the most incredible, world-class resort ever built.
1: Sanjiv Hulugali is the creative mind behind the hotel's recent $500 million facelift.
3: It is actually very magical in every sense of the word.
1: Some of that magic includes a 35,000 square foot five-story spa, a $7 million Olympic-size infinity pool, a $30 million man-made garden, and the expansive over 3,500 square foot penthouse, a three-bedroom, three-and-a-half-bath suite priced at $19,000 per night, making it one of the most expensive places to stay in all of Hawaii. And while guests surely appreciate the $7,500 chandelier that lights up the grand entryway and the marble-covered bathrooms with high-tech remote-control toilets, the suite's most stunning feature is outside, on the 800-square-foot wraparound terrace.
3: In the mornings, you wake up, you get to see the sunrise. In the evenings, you get to see a beautiful sunset, which is just magical.
1: And for a price, the hotel's happy to deliver an even better view by chopper. It can cost up to an additional $40,000 for a high-end day trip, where the Four Seasons will land you on an extinct volcano where a five-star dinner awaits, with butler service, expensive bubbly, and a very private table for two.
3: This is the true sense of heaven on earth.
1: Coming up, you won't find these in a vending machine. See what makes this the most expensive potato chip on the planet.
4: I like it.
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1: 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Nordic Amarnaise potatoes are harvested by hand, then seasoned with rare ingredients, such as truffle seaweed and matsutake mushrooms. 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And now for the ultimate test, taste. 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Still better than Pringles. I like it.
3: But in this case, unless you've got plenty of cash to burn, you probably should just eat one.
23: I was studying molecular biology, going to grad school. I started investing a little money for my dad, and I got bitten by the bug. I was a stockbroker, and it's fun, but we all wished we could just follow the markets and talk. My ambition was to be able to pay my bills and not have to constantly be selling. In today's world, I would urge a lot of people to get financially savvy. Squawk Box and CNBC, it is my home. It's the greatest job in the world.
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8: The master suite is any girl's dream. 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
11: The 24-karat gold sconces hanging from these silk-lined walls are replicas of the ones Coco had. Even the bed is an exact copy of Chanel's. In the master bath, the owners etched an outline of Coco's favorite flower. And what better way to pay homage to the Queen of Couture than designing a closet inspired by the first ever Chanel boutique in Paris?
8: Piano lacquered finish. 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
11: The house actually has 2 master closets. The other looks like a Versace store on steroids. But all that is in vogue with the rest of the house. One-of-a-kind fixtures span the property, almost all of them hand-dipped in gold. For the main entry, they commissioned this glass chandelier from renowned sculptor Dale Chihuly. It costs $750,000. But that's not all.
8: The owners went to extremes. They flew to Italy and looked at several Italian villas and settled in on one.
11: So why did they make that trip? To excavate antique walnut from the villa, just to turn it into a hand-carved mantle in the billiard room. Also imported from Italy, close to $500,000 worth of cypress trees. On top of that, they planted $1 million in palm trees and 2,400 rose bushes.
8: You feel like you're in a classical European estate, but yet you're 20 minutes from the Las Vegas Strip.
11: In a town where sometimes you need more luck than money, the owners are making a $23 million bet they'll find a buyer. In the world of classic car restoration, Porsche purists consider Rod Emery an outlaw. That's because Rod and his team at Emery Motorsports aren't known for restoring vintage Porsches back to their factory original glory. Instead, they customize each car they work on to the owner's specific taste, adding unconventional twists into every ride. It all started back in the 1980s, when Rod's grandfather, Neil, began reimagining old Porsches at his body shop. Unfortunately, Neil and his co-workers were shunned by Porsche enthusiasts, banned from their gatherings, and called outlaws. But times have changed, and Neil's vision has finally caught on. With Rod following in his grandfather's footsteps, wealthy collectors now pay him six and seven figures to have their Porsches branded Emery Outlaws. The process can take months and starts with an old shell like this 356 that can cost 100 grand. In the works right now, a 1965 Porsche 356 that Rod's crossing with an all-wheel drive 964 from the 90s.
9: This will be the first 356 Porsche that can literally throw rooster tails from all four wheels.
11: To breathe new life into this beat-up car, the Emery team utilizes some of the same 50-year-old machinery that Porsche originally used to build it, along with modern high-tech tools like 3D imaging to reconstruct missing parts. Rod's garage pumps out about 12 vehicles a year, like this recently overhauled 356 from the 1950s that got a more than 250K makeover.
9: Instead of having the original 60-horsepower engine, it now has a 200-horsepower engine.
11: Rod also installed a custom-built roof rack, fog lights, leather straps, and a steering wheel borrowed from the client's favorite vintage Porsche race car. Rod drives a 1964 Porsche Cabriolet, which took him months to reimagine.
9: What I did is looked around my shop and found an old Harley Davidson Sportster gas tank, cut it off, and I made a left and right mirror out of it.
11: This level of outlaw redesign is called an Emery Special, a bumper-to-bumper overhaul that can cost up to $1 million. But that's nothing compared to the most important restoration project of Rod's career. This legendary 1951 Gemeinde 356, the first Porsche ever to win Le Mans.
9: Such a privilege for me to be able to work on what I feel and consider one of the most significant Porsches in Porsche's history.
11: But this time, the car's current owner isn't asking for an outlaw. Instead, he wants every detail restored to the car's original specs.
9: Exactly back to 1951 post-race, how it crossed the finish line.
11: Smart move, because experts believe Rod's restoration could boost this car's value to between $8 and $12 million. And that would make it one of the most valuable Porsches on the planet. The view from this ferry is reserved for a privileged few. It's headed to an exclusive community less than 10 minutes from downtown Miami called Fisher Island. The Sandy Oasis is members only and has become a high-class vacation spot for the ultra-wealthy.
10: One of the reasons it's hard to get into Fisher Island Club and why it's so exclusive is it's obviously very expensive. An equity membership would run you $250,000, and the dues are $20,000 a year.
11: Sissy DeMaria is a longtime member turned spokesperson for the private club.
10: There's only 700 families that live on the island, and they're never here at any one time.
11: A condo here can cost over $30 million, and most of them are just vacation homes. Oprah Winfrey, Julia Roberts, and Ricky Martin have all reportedly owned here. The island's clubhouse was once a mansion owned by the Vanderbilts in the 1930s. Now, it's just a posh place to party.
10: This is where members come up and unwind. They'll have a drink, they'll play billiards, and have a good time.
11: The super rich come here for privacy, security, and the imported beach. That's right, all that white sand was shipped in from the Bahamas.
10: It has this wonderful sugar sand texture that's just delightful.
11: The amenities are pretty delightful, too.
10: One of the great things about the beach club here is the cabana and butler service. So if you want a martini or a Bloody Mary, all you have to do is just sort of snap your fingers and they'll bring it to you.
11: The club also delivers world-class tennis, a lot of it.
10: We have 18 surfaces, two of which are grass courts like you'd find at Wimbledon. And we also have another two red clay courts like you'd find at the French Open.
11: There's even an elementary school that costs more than $26,000 a student per year, along with a pool, spa, golf course, and plenty of space to park your mega yacht.
10: We can accommodate yachts up to 200 feet. It's 216 acres of bliss.
11: Without a doubt, you're looking at some of the priciest bliss money can buy.
7: Coming up.
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0: In the heart of the glamorous French Riviera, bordering the Mediterranean Sea, you'll find a tiny principality where one in three residents are millionaires.
1: Monaco is just this amazing city, this amazing center of wealth for the world.
0: Edward de Molay Morgan is on top of the tallest building in Monaco, called Tour Odeon. And he's looking for a billionaire who can afford to buy the world's most expensive apartment, towering 550 feet above the city. It's called the Sky Penthouse. The apartment's not finished yet, but these renderings show how the mansion-to-be includes its own private rooftop water park with a massive infinity pool and a water slide.
1: You're literally on the edge of the pool, peering down. You can see your own yacht there in the background. You're looking down on the world from up here.
0: We'd love to show you what around $500 million will buy, but the building developers limited our shooting to the outdoor spaces and the 360-degree views because the interior is still under construction.
1: We've basically got over 35,000 square feet of space over five floors. It gives somebody the potential to really start with a blank canvas.
0: Which means the super rich buyer will have to shell out even more cash to finish the over-the-top pad.
2: Somebody who buys this is going to be worth multi-billions, maybe tens of billions of dollars.
1: Right? Exactly.
0: Edward's biggest selling point, this is the only penthouse in town that puts the multi-billionaire who has it all above it all.
1: You're king of the world up here, really.
0: Walking into this upscale New York City building and into its crystal bedazzled lobby, there's no mistaking where you are. The Baccarat Hotel. Yes, that Baccarat, the 250-year-old French company that's the go-to crystal maker for the world's wealthy, now runs a chic hotel right in Midtown Manhattan, offering luxury accommodations with rooms that go for as much as $20,000 per night. The 12-story property doubles as a showroom for one of the largest collections of Baccarat crystal in the world. There's millions worth, and it's literally everywhere. From the grand salon downstairs to the luxury penthouse suite upstairs.
3: We have a Baccarat bar in every guest room. 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
0: The gym sports Baccarat sconces. 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Andrew Turner runs the property and says you have to look up to see the hotel's real crown jewels.
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3: To make red, if you like, or ruby in crystal, you have to add gold.
0: That's not the only ruby crystal you'll see. The staff is also wearing Baccarat red. The gold-infused crystal pins and earrings are so valuable, they have to be locked in a hotel safe after every shift. But perhaps the greatest celebration of the crystal maker is found inside the hotel bar.
3: We selected over 16,000 Baccarat glasses for our food and beverage spaces alone.
0: Surprisingly, the fact that bartenders serve $25 cocktails in glasses that can cost as much as $350 each may actually have a sobering effect on drinkers.
3: I think because it's so precious, people tend to look after a little bit more. So we haven't actually broken too much, thankfully.
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0: In this super rich neighborhood in Orange County, California, when the guys get together for poker night, bragging rights are on the line. But they figured out a way to up the ante.
14: There's a competition among the homeowners here to build the most amazing space for the poker game.
0: The owner of this mega mansion went all in and built a massive, one-of-a-kind man cave, stacking the deck with all the essentials like a full bar, wine cellar, pool table, and more than $1 million worth of electronics. He hired tech wizard Jason Voorhees to make sure all this high-priced and complex equipment works like aces.
14: The automation system that we have installed in this home is the same system that's installed in every Disney theme park in the world. It runs every single ride.
0: But what raises the stakes in this luxury fantasy land are the homeowners' rides. Lots of them.
15: Right now we're spinning around in the car cave.
0: And what a garage it is. This is the ultimate full house. Two Aston Martins, including a DB5, also known as the James Bond car, a 1927 Bugatti, a 1930 Austin, and these. Six super rare pre-1970s Ferraris, each worth millions. All 4,000 square feet of the car cave is covered in cobblestone. The walls and ceiling are made of limestone. And when the owner wants to show off the collection, thanks to Voorhees, he can set the mood in an instant.
15: The lights are at the perfect museum setting. The music's usually playing 60s classic rock, like Steppenwolf's Born to Be Wild and things like that.
0: The music is digital, but the star of the show is spinning on the turntable, a 1958 Ferrari 250 GT Tour de France. This one has European racing history, which jacks the value up to nearly $10 million. The entire jackpot is worth more than $20 million, which means for this homeowner, there really are no limits. Most mega mansions are equipped with a blockbuster home movie theater, but some super rich film fanatics want more than just their very own big screen. They want to own what's on the screen. Just outside of Hollywood, Profiles in History auctions one-of-a-kind items immortalized in some of the biggest TV shows and movies ever made.

0: Aquar in the Star Trek series. The teeny bikini Princess Leia sported in Return of the Jedi, the switchblade James Dean wielded in Rebel Without a Cause, and a Superman costume from the 1950s TV show.
1: Superheroes, horror, and science fiction. That's the trifecta.
0: When people want to turn movie props into cash, they consign the pieces to Brian Chanis, who puts them on the auction block.
2: In movie history, is there a better character than the shark-obsessed hunter Quint? This is his trusty harpoon gun used in Jaws.
0: This iconic shark shooter came right from the man who built it for director Steven Spielberg. And because it played a starring role in the classic 1975 blockbuster, a super rich fan was inspired to sink $84,000 to take it home.
2: Be it knives, phasers, lightsabers, anything that is handled and that it's considered a weapon or a defense mechanism, people love it.
0: But no weapon was more highly coveted than this one.
2: This is the kangaroo hide bullwhip, signature weapon and device of Harrison Ford and Indiana Jones.
0: The whip last sold at auction for $44,000 in 1998. But recently, the highest bidder took it home for an astonishing $204,000. But this tiny spaceship had an even bigger hammer price.
2: This is the very first spacecraft you see in Star Wars, the very first 1977 film.
0: The prop company that built the model recently put it up for sale, and it set an auction record for Star Wars memorabilia when a very wealthy fan captured the Rebel ship for $450,000. Now that would even turn Darth Vader's head.
3: Coming up, for the Silver Spoon crowd, this diamond-studded silverware will set them back a cool million.
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4: Now, best-selling author and CNBC's wealth expert Robert Frank is going for gold on Secret Lives of the Super Rich.
10: The billionaire building this 60,000-square-foot 11-bedroom mega mansion in Florida likes everything supersized. He spent $4 million on a 150,000-gallon resort-style pool and another $2 million on the first-ever IMAX home movie theater. But the owner isn't just splurging on jumbo-size amenities. He's also pouring huge amounts of cash into the tiniest details. It cost him over $5 million to accent inch after inch of this palace with 22-karat gold leaf.
11: It's the same type of gold as his technique applied from the 18th century in France.
10: Nicolas Garnier is in charge of the crew painting on the precious metal. He had the highly skilled artisans working on the scaffolding flown in from France. Everything's getting the Midas touch, like the $500,000 front doors imported from Germany, the railings on the $2 million staircase, and the moldings on the walls and ceiling. This ornate paint job will take months to complete.
11: The process is quite long, especially when there's a lot of gold leaf, because you need to apply the gold very specifically just on molding. This takes a long, long time.
10: Just as construction was winding down, the owner decided to make his monster mansion even more massive. These are renderings of a giant sports complex. He's adding a bowling alley, nightclub, and go-kart track to the compound. But even though the owner continues to pour more money into the project, he's decided not to move in. He's putting his dream home on the market for a whopping $159 million. Super broker Mai De La Vega is looking for the right buyer.
12: What kinds of people have been asking about it, looking at it?
5: I think we've had tremendous interest from the Gulf region.
12: Dubai, the Gulf region, they like gold.
5: They love gold.
10: Mai says that some of the prospective buyers she's meeting are so rich, they only want this property as a vacation home.
5: I think this is like an exquisite jewel that Sotheby's sells in their auctions. It's a trophy property with tremendous attention to detail.
10: Details that make this mansion one of the most expensive homes in the country. This is how you'd assume a model like Alina Bykova drinks her morning coffee, perfectly made up and dressed in sexy lingerie. But today, she's working, spending the day posing in some of the most expensive undergarments that money can buy. But getting your hands on them is as unlikely as having coffee with a cover model.
8: All our fittings are very limited.
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10: 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This robe with embroidered sleeves, which takes more than 20 hours to sew, sells for $2,800. And there's this, but don't call it underwear.
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10: All of Claudia's creations are handmade in an English atelier, using Chantilly lace and French silk.
8: We offer a lot of exclusivity through our pieces.
10: And although Claudia can't promise that you'll look exactly like a lingerie model, she does promise that you'll feel as special as one.
8: If you're wearing something incredibly beautiful beneath your clothes, it can transform your confidence, the way you feel about yourself. And we really do want to make a woman feel her absolute best.
6: It's different than having the car sit in the showroom with the doors up and always looking pretty.
10: Brett David owns the number one Lamborghini dealership in the U.S., known as Prestige Imports. He sold more than $1 billion worth of cars, many to celebs like Missy Elliott, Timbaland, and practically every sports star in town. He's become the go-to supercar guy, and he happens to drive a $500,000 700-horsepower Aventador, covered bumper to bumper in gold.
6: We wanted to create a social experiment, take a little bit of our world and mix it with a little bit of youth, and do something on the marketing side that was a little bit ungeneric.
10: He calls his experiment Project AU79, a nod to gold's symbol and number on the periodic table of elements.
6: It was a 70-day process where a majority of the vehicle was stripped down. So I'm talking hoods, doors, bumpers, lights, everything was taken apart to then be reapplied. I drive it daily, and I have a blast with it.
10: It looks like a piece of jewelry that goes 150 miles an hour. And for someone willing to pay a premium, Brett might even hand over the keys.
6: The right consumer that's going to respect the brand and respect what the car is, I definitely, definitely sell it.
10: There are mega yachts, and then there's this.
13: These yachts come around very rarely.
10: A more than $200 million supersized trophy yacht that only a billionaire could afford.
13: Multi-billionaire preferably.
10: Rupert Nelson is one of the top yacht brokers in Monaco. Right now, he's hunting for an ultra-wealthy client who wants to live large on 279 feet of floating opulence. It's called Solange. The superyacht's six decks are filled with every luxury you can imagine. And some you just can't. There's a jacuzzi tub trimmed with rose quartz that glows. A five-story tall gold-plated sculpture called the Tree of Life that's covered in 4,000 lights. And speaking of lights, three custom-made Austrian crystal chandeliers hang from gold-leaf-covered ceilings in the dining room. Sure, it's really fancy, but this level of over-the-top is not for stuffy rich people. This blinged-out boat is built for letting loose.
9: How many bars are on this boat?
13: On this boat, last count, 4 bars. We're touching 30 bar stools throughout the 4 bars.
10: To make happy hour even happier, this one's got gold leaf tiles and space for 14. The good times continue on the top deck, which also turns into a dance floor at night, complete with mood lighting. The ship's spa level includes a beauty salon, walk-in sauna for 10, steam room, and a hydrotherapy bath. Just a few levels below are 7 VIP guest suites, an onboard movie theater, and a garage filled with jet skis and a custom-designed tender. We can't reveal who the owner is or why he wants to sell, but we can tell you he definitely enjoys his privacy.
13: This is the owner's suite. He has the entire deck to himself.
10: He also got to soak in the best views on the whole ship from the comfort of his bed.
13: You can be looking at the mountains of the island that you're anchored off, or similarly, you could be looking out to sea.
10: At the center of the master suite hangs a grand chandelier filled with thousands of sparkling crystals. There's also a giant flat-screen TV that pops out of a gemstone-covered chest and decadent his-and-her bathrooms with separate walk-in closets, not to mention the owner's private sun deck and jacuzzi.
14: Wow.
10: When Solange's owner entertained friends, he did it in the Grand Salon.
9: There is a lot of bling in this room. Very shiny.
14: Gold, crushed velvet, purple. This is really an ambiance creating room. It sells itself.
10: If it does sell itself for over $200 million, the new owner better have a boatload of cash just to keep it afloat.
14: You're looking at shy of 10 million US, depending on how hard you push her.
10: That's 10 million per year just to keep Solange running.
9: To build a new one of these today, how long would it take to get it?
14: You're looking at least 5 years. All of our clients, they worry about the time. Here you go boating tomorrow.
9: You've almost convinced me that I'm getting a bargain at $200 million.
14: You're getting a bargain.
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2: 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And Sam's team is replacing the body with carbon fiber. 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
3: It literally sounds like there's a helicopter landing on top of the building.
2: 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But even this high-end machine is cheap compared to Sam's crown jewel. 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Her name, Nemesis.
3: What we wanted to do with Nemesis is build something that wasn't built before.
2: Stretched out to nearly 11 feet, it looks like it was designed by aliens. 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
3: It's a pretty wild bike. It was really thought out.
2: It took over 3,000 man-hours to build. That's 300 grand in labor alone. The chrome and gold plating was 25,000. And just the wheels were another 25K.
3: It's probably somewhere between $400,000 to $500,000 truly invested in that bike.
2: Sam's gold chariot isn't officially for sale, but if he does ever part with it, Sam says he'll demand the next owner give him visitation rights.
3: I kind of felt like, you know what, one day I'm gonna be old and I can have that bike sitting there and say, I built that and be proud of it.
2: The wealthy like to put their initials on their clothes and their cufflinks, but you've got to be super rich to put your name on a completely custom, multi-million-dollar helicopter. And that's where this guy comes in. Eric Roth and his wife, Adrienne, specialize in extreme makeovers for private jets and helicopters.
4: The average interior could be anywhere from $2 to $4 million.
2: Today, his crew is working on a new project that we're getting to see before his famous client.
4: Well, I guess at this point, there's no hiding who our latest client is.
2: If you haven't guessed, it belongs to Donald Trump. You may have seen one of his helicopters in the opening of The Celebrity Apprentice. Trump also owns a Boeing 757 that Eric remodeled years ago.
4: When I got a call from the owner, I hadn't spoken to him in 2 years since we did his Boeing. And he said, Eric, can you come down? I want to meet with you. I'm buying a new helicopter and I want you to outfit it. I said, well, what does it look like? He said, that's why we're meeting.
2: This helicopter is a Sikorsky. It's like the Bentley of helicopters. A chopper like this costs between $5 and $7 million, but even at that price range, this is what the interior looked like when Trump bought it, old and outdated.
4: We gutted the old helicopter and we started fresh.
2: And by starting fresh, he means out with the old and in with the gold.
4: Oh. All the hardware for the seat is 24-karat gold-plated to match the rest of the gold-plating throughout the aircraft. 24-karat gold in the plane, 24-karat gold leafing. This is his family crest, and we wanted to keep it in gold. This project is an 8-week completion, and we're about a week away from delivery. You know, I really can't reveal how much the clients spend, but what I can tell you is you can easily go into the Rolls-Royce showroom and buy a couple of Rolls-Royce. Maybe that would pay for the interior.
2: In other words, the tab on this extreme makeover is approaching $1 million. A week later, we show up on delivery day. Workers are frantically polishing what looks like a brand new chopper.
4: This helicopter came out awesome. And if it's got the Trump name on it, it's got to be the best of the best. And this helicopter is worthy of his name.
2: Apparently, Donald thinks the water bottles are too. And even though Mr. Trump is fond of seeing his name and face on just about everything, he asked Eric to deliver the helicopter in private. So he's off to see the Donald without us.
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7: It's the most extravagant, opulent thing you could purchase in New York City. 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
5: The man behind this gaudy decadence is Serendipity restaurant owner Stephen Bruce, who's got a real taste for gold.
7: And did you know that it's digestible? You can eat it, not have a problem.
5: The opulent sundae is served in a $350 Baccarat crystal goblet lined with 23-karat gold leaf, which also covers three scoops of the finest Tahitian vanilla ice cream, almonds, and a sugar-forged orchid that takes 8 hours to create. It's served with an 18-karat gold spoon. The world's most expensive chocolate is from Tuscany. The vanilla bean is grown in Madagascar, and the candied fruit is created in Paris. And since there's no cherry on top, you'll have to make do with a garnish of golden caviar. But if you can swallow the hefty price tag and all that gold, the crystal goblet is yours to keep.
7: One of the Dubai princes came in and ordered one and came with an entourage of 10 wives. And when I told him that they get the Baccarat crystal glass as a compliment, he said, well, I have 10 wives. I wish I had known that. I would have ordered one for every one of them.
1: Coming up, dip your football helmet in gold and bedazzle it with diamonds.
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0: All right, locked in for this meeting. 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
4: This chrome plating shop in an industrial suburb of Montreal is working on a very unusual and super expensive project. 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
4: Interestingly, Andy's over-the-top helmets have actually made their biggest impact overseas, with rich fans of all things American.
6: We thought that the appealing market would be American males that love sports, that have man caves. 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
4: While this mask gets a gold job, across town, an artist hand paints the shell, and a local jeweler provides the precious stones.
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8: The master suite is any girl's dream. 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Exquisite, perfect.
9: The 24-karat gold sconces hanging from these silk-lined walls are replicas of the ones Coco had. Even the bed is an exact copy of Chanel's. In the master bath, the owners etched an outline of Coco's favorite flower. And what better way to pay homage to the Queen of Couture than designing a closet inspired by the first ever Chanel boutique in Paris?
8: Piano lacquered finish. 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
9: The house actually has 2 master closets. The other looks like a Versace store on steroids. But all that is in vogue with the rest of the house. One-of-a-kind fixtures span the property, almost all of them hand-dipped in gold. For the main entry, they commissioned this glass chandelier from renowned sculptor Dale Chihuly. It cost $750,000. But that's not all.
8: The owners went to extremes. They flew to Italy and looked at several Italian villas and settled in on one.
9: So why did they make that trip? To excavate antique walnut from the villa just to turn it into a hand-carved mantle in the billiard room. Also imported from Italy, close to $500,000 worth of cypress trees. On top of that, they planted $1 million in palm trees and 2,400 rose bushes.
8: You feel like you're in a classical European estate, but yet you're 20 minutes from the Las Vegas Strip.
9: In a town where sometimes you need more luck than money, the owners are making a $23 million bet they'll find a buyer. If you want to tell time like the wealthy, you can drop $20,000 or even $50,000 on a Cartier or Omega. But for super rich watch aficionados, cue the private jet. The true test of time is here in Geneva, Switzerland. It's home to the most expensive wristwatches on the planet and the king of luxury watchmakers, Patek Philippe. For the first time ever, Patek is allowing an inside look at their top-secret watchmaking lab. This is beyond rare access. We're entering the brain room of Patek. It holds industry secrets and watches worth millions. You know it's serious when even Patek's president puts on booties and a lab coat to get inside.
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9: But even if you can blow $2.6 million on a watch, that doesn't mean you can own it. You actually have to apply for it and prove that you're a sophisticated collector. Sometimes a trip to the airport can feel like total torture. But in this place, it's pure luxury. Welcome to the Emirates Airlines First Class Lounge in Dubai. The extravagance goes on for more than 100,000 square feet, and every inch is palatial. And it should be. The guy who runs the airline, Sheikh Ahmed bin Saeed Al Maktoum, is a Dubai royal and one of the richest men in the world. You don't set foot in this exclusive oasis unless you're holding a ticket to a seat that can run you tens of thousands of dollars one way. Here in the lounge, the floor is covered with high-end Italian marble. The custom leather furniture is also handcrafted in Italy. And the gold-plated clocks are made by Rolex. Some of the luxe perks to make jet-setters feel like royalty: a room devoted to smoking the finest cigars money can buy, VIP chambers designed for luxurious napping, private spas built to wash away jet lag, and ultra-high-end shopping. Only open to customers with lounge access. It's all very impressive. But when it's boarding time, the opulence takes new heights. This more than $400 million Airbus A380 is tricked out to include 14 very posh cabins, complete with sliding doors, 22-karat gold-plated trim, flat-screen TVs, a personal minibar in your armrest, and a leather massage chair that can be transformed into a plush down feather bed. And after a nap, high flyers can make use of their own private shower spa with heated floors. Up here, meals are served on fine bone china and washed down with complimentary Dom Perignon. There's more top shelf at the onboard bar, made of white onyx, and it may cost you as much as $30,000 to reserve your round-trip ticket. Now that's Mile High class. This boat cruising through the turquoise waters of Abu Dhabi isn't exactly known for its super speed.
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13: 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I can remember reading The Economist on my lacrosse bus trips in college. I've just always been super fascinated by what's happening in financial markets and what is that telling us about where the world is going. 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I love being part of this.
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17: Otter, the AI meeting agent.

0: If there's one must-have supercar coveted by collectors all over the world, it's the McLaren F1. The British carmaker built 106 of them in the 1990s, inspired by the company's race cars of that era. Back then, the street-legal F1 cost close to $1 million, which seems like a bargain today.
1: They don't change hands regularly, and when they do, it's a very significant occasion.
2: Sold your car, congratulations.
0: When this F1 came out of lockdown, it sold at auction for $13.75 million. So it's fitting that the 680-horsepower engine would sit inside a gold-lined compartment. But the real conversation starter is this, a centered steering wheel, which, as one reviewer put it, can be driven solo or ménage à trois.
1: So you have two seats, one on either side. It's the only car like it in terms of that seating configuration, and it certainly makes for a lot of great jokes that kind of follow within it.
0: No joke, not even for comedian Jay Leno. He owns one and says he won't let a valet even touch it. And billionaire Elon Musk wasn't laughing when he wrecked his. It was uninsured. But funny thing happened to British actor Rowan Atkinson. Mr. Bean crashed his not once, but twice. After deciding that enough was enough, he still was able to sell the damaged ride for a cool $12 million. The one thing the super rich have in common with the rest of us is a deadline. But they've even found a way to confront death luxuriously.
3: We currently make the only 24-karat gold casket that I know of in the world.
0: Rest in peace for $40,000 inside a gold casket. The super rich are buying gold like never before. And apparently, you can take it with you. Edward Balfour is the man behind the golden casket. In fact, he designed it. In 5 years, he sold about 50 of them to wealthy buyers all over the world. And each casket is unique, because they have to be hand-painted in 24-karat gold.
3: The gold casket can take between 100 and 200 man-hours, depending on how many layers of gold we have to add. Polishing it can take equal amount of hours after that to get the gold to shine.
0: Balfour says any customizing inside or out will take at least 2 to 3 months. And for the client who hasn't planned for the unexpected...
3: We do carry gold caskets in stock.
0: But if you don't like your gold coffin lined in red velvet, you better pre-order.
3: Gold is forever. And when you put it in the ground in a casket, it will be there a million years from now.
4: Coming up, bite into the world's most expensive gold-sprinkled cupcake. And get pampered with a diamond-studded $25,000 glamour.
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0: Tens of millions flock to Vegas every year, hoping to hit the jackpot. But the super rich drop as much as six figures a hand to be above it all. No crowded casinos are waiting in line. This is how the whales of Vegas play and stay. The Venetian Hotel has more than 3,000 rooms, and a secret few are unbookable, reserved for some of the highest rollers on the Strip. These super luxurious suites and the perks that come with them are all comped.
13: We don't sell the suite. You would need to be a preferred customer of the casino.
0: Guests are invited to stay here based on their level of play. The more money you're willing to part with in a casino, the more perks you get. Joseph Wagner makes sure these elite gamblers have everything they need to go all in on the casino floor. But he won't tell us how much they spend.
13: A high roller is a patron that spends a lot of time in the casino. That I really don't want to go into the criteria.
0: So where are these casino whales coming from? The hotel tells us their biggest spenders are from all over the world. But everything in this suite points to China. This swanky suite has more than 20 TVs, two bars, and a theater complete with karaoke. The entire place is covered in gold leaf. It also comes with a butler, available around the clock.
13: That means making sure they have their favorite food and beverage down in the gaming salon while they're on the floor playing, or making sure that their animals are cared for while they're playing. The butlers will handle any of those needs. Customers can stay as little as one day, and I've seen customers stay upwards of 2-3 weeks.
0: And for the high roller with a sweet tooth, there's a special dessert not found on the menu. Made with Venezuelan chocolate that's $100 a pound and topped with 24-karat gold flakes and gold caviar, while a hand-blown sugar crown filled with $2,500 a bottle cognac completes this costly cake and will set you back $750. It takes one full day to make, and of course, it's hand-delivered to the suite by your butler. 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The Nail Erotica was produced for the Images Luxury Nail Lounge in the OC.
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7: It's just the watch is so rich. It deserves the name Billionaire.
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1: 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And this is his pride and joy.
0: The way this watch is built, never been done before.
1: 239 emerald-cut diamonds are seamlessly set in 18-karat white gold. Jacob says the glare from those flawless diamonds has drawn in billionaires who have asked to see it firsthand.
0: This is really a collector's piece of art. It is my dream watch.
1: But so far, no one's worn it home.

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0: on this episode of Secret Lives of the Super Rich. 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But it'll take $250 million to buy this California dream and the 75-foot infinity pool with a modern marvel towering above it.
1: It is a $2 million theater outdoors.
0: What? Next, meet the movie star with the lucrative second career. Check out Keanu Reeves' side gig, making high-end handcrafted super luxe two-wheelers that start at $80,000 each.
2: He breaks things?
1: Yeah.
2: That nobody else can break.
0: And see why this 35 grand a night resort villa is a favorite of Justin Bieber's. If the glass bottom rooftop lap pool over the bathroom doesn't strike your fancy, then there's always your own remote controlled private fireworks show on the balcony. Secret Lives of the Super Rich starts now. You're about to take an exclusive tour of the most expensive home for sale in the United States. Asking price, $250 million. The recently completed four-story megamansion towers over the city of Los Angeles from the hills of Bel Air. This is the first and only time TV cameras will be allowed inside the 38,000-square-foot home. Bruce Mikowski is the big-time developer who built this luxury lair. And when billionaires request a tour, Bruce starts right here.
2: So, is this the garage?
1: No, this is the ultimate auto gallery. This home comes with 12 of the most exciting and insane cars.
2: And expensive. This car alone, I know, is worth $2 million.
1: There's only 100 of these made. This is number 50.
0: Bruce spent years building this collection of cars and motorcycles that's now worth around $30 million. He's incorporated them into the design of the house, and he's hoping vintage cars like this extremely rare $15 million 1936 Mercedes will prove irresistible to a super wealthy buyer. But if cars aren't your thing, there's plenty more to amuse yourself with on this giant floor of the mansion.
1: This space is a little over 12,000 feet, and it is chock full with the most amazing entertainment that you could ever want to have. Starting in the far end over here with a four-lane bowling alley.
2: And are those gold bowling pins?
1: They're custom-made bowling pins, but only for decoration. You can't use
2: them. Pretty nice decoration, though.
0: And just past the almost 30-foot mega TV hanging over the bar is a massive James Bond-themed movie theater that seats 40 and cost nearly $2 million just to build.
2: Really comfortable, by the way.
1: Robert, 57 speakers in here, 16 subwoofers, a 25-foot Stewart screen with 7,000 movies loaded in here. You're not going to want to leave this room.
2: You don't just watch this theater, you feel it in your soul.
1: There was no budget. It had to be the best of everything in this house.
0: And there are no limits on the second level either, starting with the mind-blowing spiral staircase that costs $2 million. But if the 75-foot infinity pool isn't grand enough for you, another multi-million dollar marvel appears.
1: It is a $2 million theater outdoors. It's
2: what?
1: 18 feet wide by 12 feet high, and I can break it into as many TVs as you want, and you actually have a drive-in 4K theater in your house that you can use every single day because we're in Southern California.
0: And Bruce doesn't think the billionaire who buys this place should ever lift a finger. So he's including a personal trainer, a masseuse, and a private chef who's setting the table with Roberto Cavalli designer dishes. In all, 7 staff members have been hired to remain with the mansion for 2 years. They were assembled like the crew of a mega yacht, which was a big part of Bruce's inspiration to build this place.
1: It didn't make sense to me that somebody would spend $300 million on a boat that they use 8 weeks a year, and they live in a $20 million or $30 million house. So what I'm doing is I'm building these masterpieces for those people who want to have that same feeling on the water that they can have on land.
0: But even the largest luxury liners don't come with 130 curated art installations, like this gleaming million-dollar steel sculpture of a giant Leica camera, and a spectacular 20-foot wall designed to look like an enormous safe. And since most super yachts come with their own helipad, Bruce put one on the roof, along with a Bell 22A helicopter. But since the ritzy neighborhood doesn't allow copters to take off and land, Bruce calls the permanently parked bird a multi-million dollar sculpture. As the sun sets on Bruce's epic tour, and this place begins to outshine Tinseltown in the distance, you may be left wondering why we haven't seen a single one of the home's 12 bedrooms. Well, Bruce says they're off limits. Unless, of course, you want to write him a check for $250 million.
2: You've sold the most expensive home in Beverly Hills. You've broken records over and over and over again. Do you think you're going to do it again with this house?
1: 100%. And the reason why is because the super wealthy really understand quality. I travel all around the world, and I get to see their lifestyle. They just want the finest things in life, and if they can afford it, they should have it.
0: These monster trucks were once only built for the battlefield, but now the super rich are paying big bucks to take them to the streets. This Gurkha RPV is a 13,000-pound bulletproof former military vehicle turned civilian super truck that can cost over $500,000 when fully tricked out. It's secure enough to withstand rounds from large caliber weapons while also allowing owners willing to spare no expense to ride in utter luxury. VIP interiors like this one that include suede ceilings, upgraded state-of-the-art electronics, and handcrafted leather seats can run up the bill $70,000.
3: Driving any kind of supercar, Lamborghinis, Ferraris, gets a lot of attention. That is nothing compared to driving a Gurkha.
0: But no Lambo is blast-tested like this. Durward Smith owns Teradyne, a company that builds Gurkhas outside of Toronto.
3: This is part of our restricted area.
0: Our TV cameras were the first that Smith has ever allowed inside his factory. This over $300,000 model that's being picked up today started off as a brand new 50 grand Ford F-450. It was completely stripped, upgraded, and reinforced with bulletproof armor. And it got some unusual rooftop options, including an infrared camera and an escape hatch that looks like it belongs on a tank.
3: Ready to take it for a test drive? Let's do this. All right, let's go.
0: The guy getting behind the wheel of this new ride is one of Smith's super wealthy clients.
4: My family currently has 3 Teradyne Gurkhas.
0: Chris, who doesn't want us to use his last name for security reasons, recently purchased his own Gurkha RPV. But today he's test driving the one his dad just bought.
4: When I first saw the Gurkha, my reaction was, holy shit.
0: The family's third six-figure toy brings their total Gurkha expenditure to about $1 million.
4: I do feel like a superhero driving the Gurkha.
0: Chris says he knew he had to own one after seeing The Rock drive it through a wall in the Fast and Furious 5.
5: I didn't know what it was. I saw it in the movie. I said, wow, what is that?
0: But Chris is nowhere near as furious with his own Gurkha.
4: I'll be using mine daily to drop off the kids at school.
0: This ride won't ever see a war zone, but it is being prepped for its first ever covert operation. Chris's dad doesn't want anyone else to see the truck before he does. So he requested the undercover delivery option. Stealth shipping cost, an additional $6,000. Hidden in plain sight off the mezzanine of the Lotte New York Palace Hotel in Midtown Manhattan sits one of the most exclusive bars in the world. It's called Rarities, and wealthy clients pay $15,000 a year for the rare privilege to set foot inside the ultra-VIP watering hole.
6: Access is based on membership, reservation, and by invitation. So we try to keep the lounge exclusive. We try to keep it private.
0: Behind these silk-covered walls and Tiffany stained glass doors are gilded rooms where bottles are displayed like jewels, and privacy is paramount.
6: I can't disclose what goes on behind closed doors. I will say that there's been some pretty interesting conversations.
0: Wine and beverage director Justin Lorenz won't tell us who's on his list of well-heeled clients, but he can share what's on his painstakingly curated list of drinks. Like this 1900 Monongahela rye that costs $375 a dram. This is one of the only remaining bottles in existence.
6: We have a couple spirits here, rarities, that are over $3,000 a pour, and they are some of our popular items. It's not unusual at all to have a $10,000 bill in the evening.
0: And And when a member orders a distinctive Spirit on the Rocks, even the ice is luxurious. The giant frozen spheres are hand-carved with the Lotte Palace logo. That little touch cost the hotel $10 apiece.
6: Our clients are looking for luxury, someplace they can feel comfortable and maybe taste something they've never had before.
0: The membership does come with a few additional perks, like access to the hotel's Lux Tower Suites and a $5,000 bar credit. But be warned, $15,000 doesn't earn you the right to show up without a reservation. Coming up, check into this beachside mansion where Justin Bieber paid $35,000 a night for unimaginable luxury served on a silver platter. Then, behold, the most valuable diamond that's ever been sold at auction.
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0: This palatial villa is the centerpiece of one of the most luxurious vacation spots in Mexico. Perched above the Sea of Cortez, the Baja Peninsula in San Jose del Cabo, this standalone compound within the Las Ventanas Al Paraíso Resort pours deep-pocketed visitors willing to pay $35,000 a night just to stay here. Former guests of the villa include Justin Bieber and Sofia Richie, who recently checked into this pricey paradise known as the Ty Warner Mansion, named after the billionaire toy tycoon and creator of Beanie Babies, who also happens to own this entire resort, which includes over 84 swanky rooms and suites, plus 12 luxury villas. But the crown jewel of the property is this 28,000 square foot ultra VIP behemoth.
14: The whole idea is to give a multiple wow factor when they arrive in the mansion.
0: Just beyond the front gate, guests are wowed by a 360-degree vertical garden.
14: It's very unexpected, and I think that's what people are looking for in the world today, is the unexpected.
0: The lush green velvet climbing up the walls is made of 24 varieties of vegetation. Below is a koi pond. Beyond the wood-carved front door is an extravagant entry with an elegant reflecting pool, cathedral ceilings, and a giant automatic sunroof. In the sunken living room, the finest Indian silks cover a more than $150,000 custom sofa. It all overlooks a 328-foot private infinity pool with a magnificent blue backdrop as far as the eye could see. A pair of almost identical master suites include giant handcrafted silver mantles, plus their own steam rooms, saunas with their own starry constellations, and ultra-lux baths. When guests prefer privacy over water views, the touch of a button turns the high-tech windows stealth. But that's nothing compared to the insane view in the ceiling. You're looking through the glass bottom of the villa's rooftop lap pool. This is what you see of the bathroom when you're swimming above it. The roof includes a see-through soaking tub, sunbed, massage area, putting green, and perfect spot to play a giant game of chess, where you direct your personal butler to make every move for you. Guests are never far from tiny buttons that wirelessly connect to watches worn by staff. The press of a button telling them when and where they're needed. And to make the army of workers at your beck and call invisible, there's more than $1 million worth of underground tunnels that allow the resort's employees to travel to and fro unseen by guests. And when night falls, every room is transformed into candlelit heaven. From the tequila library filled with Mexico's most top-shelf spirits to the dining room with a silver leaf ceiling. Even the pool gets the fiery treatment.
14: This is where we spend the largest amount of time in creating incredible experiences for the client, whoever he is.
0: But the absolute showstopper comes wrapped in this gold gift box that's compliments of Mr. Warner and delivered on a silver platter. It should only be opened on the rooftop. Inside is a remote control, and the press of one button sets off a fantastic fireworks show. And if the grand spectacle in the sky isn't over the top enough, the billionaire also throws in a live singer to accompany the pyrotechnics.
14: Mr. Warner's objective when he set up this place was to make the best beach resort mansion in the world.
0: Leave it to a billionaire to make sure a $35,000 night has an explosive ending. You're looking at the most expensive diamond ever auctioned.
7: To have a rectangular cut, fancy vivid blue diamond of almost 15 carats, this is the Mona Lisa of bluestones.
0: And that's no exaggeration. Less than 2% of the world's diamonds are blue.
7: Within that 2%, not even 0.5% are vivid blue. And of that 0.5%, how many are over 10 carats? You could count them on your hands. That's how rare the stone is.
0: So this stone is literally a freak of nature. Which explains why it set a new world record when it sold to an anonymous bidder for a whopping $57.5 million. While little is known about the buyer, the previous owner's legacy likely added millions to the sparkler's value.
7: The stone was formerly the property of Sir Philip Oppenheimer, who was chairman of De Beers. We know the largest and most important diamond company in the world.
0: Which is where the bauble got its name, the Oppenheimer Blue. But after dropping almost $60 million on it, the new owner can call it whatever he or she likes. Coming up, Get High in the Hog with Keanu Reeves.
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15: I've only gone about 125, but it was on a two-lane road.
2: Never do that again, right?
15: No, it's awesome.
23: Arch motorcycles are now cult favorites in the cycling world. And for the 51-year-old actor, his company is just a logical extension of a passion he discovered when he was 22.
15: For me, riding is a kind of freedom. You know, just the sound, the feeling of it, the connection to the road, to riding, to the environment, to the journey.
23: Reeves and Hollinger plan to keep production small, in the dozens rather than hundreds a year. And while Reeves separates his Hollywood career from his motorcycle business, he says riding and acting have a lot in common.
15: When you come to that moment, when you're on the bike and you're riding, or when you come to a moment and the director says action, it's almost like everything that you are, everything that you feel or think is alive after that. In a weird way, you're completely present and you disappear, and yet you're fully there.
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4: I've given you enough. Enough of my drive. Enough of my sweat. Enough of my insight to guide a new generation. Enough laughs, jokes, energy. Enough improvement. I haven't just taken a shot. I put myself right in the line of fire. So I've given you enough. But I haven't given you everything.

0: This ultra-rare wristwatch smashed a world record when it sold for a jaw-dropping $11.1 million.
1: From outside, it doesn't look like a very valuable watch.
0: You'd expect a timepiece that commands over $11 million at auction to be made of gold. But this Patek Philippe reference 1518 is completely encased in inexpensive stainless steel. The big draw? When it was built back in 1943, the piece made history, becoming the first watch ever produced in a series to feature a perpetual calendar chronograph. Also adding to its desirability, there are only four of these watches in existence, and this one is in perfect condition. And for the super rich, the most expensive wristwatch in the world, with its inexpensive exterior, offers another intriguing feature.
1: You can wear a multi-million dollar museum quality trophy watch without anyone next to you in the restaurant noticing.
0: Now that's what I call stealth wealth.
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0: On this episode of Secret Lives of the Super Rich, get a serving of luxury inside a tequila magnate's $50 million mansion that holds a seriously lavish subterranean surprise.
22: There's a man cave underneath our feet?
23: Yes, sir.
0: Then raise the bar with this whiskey that's so unique it goes for $35,000 a bottle. Next, party on down to the Florida Keys in a multi-million dollar speedboat been custom designed to look like a Lamborghini.
24: I wanted to do something that was a little over the top.
0: And check out how the current owners of Cher's favorite former home have turned it into an over-the-top $85 million estate.
25: The fact that I'm even able to say a ranch in Beverly Hills is unheard of.
0: Secret Lives of the Super Rich starts now. This almost $50 million mega mansion sits on what's known as Billionaire's Row in the ritzy beachside town of Manalapan, Florida, where it commands 315 feet of Florida's most sought-after Gold Coast. The views of the Atlantic Ocean are magnificent. But what you may find even more impressive is the secret treasure you can't see buried under the sumptuous estate's front lawn. More on that later. First, we take you inside the nearly 40,000 square feet of contemporary opulence, where a supersized living room delivers breathtaking views from 30-foot-tall windows. If you can peel yourself away from the vista in every room, the next thing you'll notice is a ubiquitous spirit that defines the decor, namely tequila, made by the top-shelf producer, Patron. You'll find Patron bottles on the bars, painted on the walls, and even in almost all 16 bathrooms, where the distinctive glass is filled with mouthwash. The couple that lives here has good reason to be tequila obsessed. They are Patron's high-powered CEO, Ed Brown, and his wife Ashley, a former fitness model and one-time Patron girl. They bought the Ocean Oasis first as an investment, but they liked it so much they decided to move in over a year ago.
1: It was always going to be like my dream home because it's like, I love the water. I love Florida.
5: We wake up to a dream every day.
0: This dream house features 9 bedrooms. The master suite includes a sitting room for her and another for him. A king-size view of the Atlantic, plus walk-in closet for him and a mega walk-in closet for her. 1,500 square feet of high fashion on display.
5: We are in my favorite room in the house, my closet.
8: This feels like one of the nicest clothing boutiques I've ever been in.
5: Thank you. I'm still pinching myself. I cannot believe this is my closet.
0: Ashley's also got her own personal spa. Even the gym's treadmill overlooks the ocean. Just beyond the gleaming wood floors inlaid with Carrara marble is a sleekly designed sitting room with a $20,000 retro bar cart, handmade by the luxury leather company Moore & Giles. Nearby is a picture of Ed with his boss, billionaire Patron founder John Paul DeJoria, who also presided over the newlyweds' nuptials. Back in 2013, Ed and Ashley bought the mansion for $15 million, then spent 3.5 years on a massive renovation. Now they're selling. Asking price, $48.9 million.
8: This house just is incredible. Why are you selling?
1: It's big for two people. I want to just go back to something a little bit smaller and simpler.
0: There's nothing small or simple about the saltwater pool with a rushing waterfall that cost a cool million. And the perfectly manicured lawn that required $500,000 to install needs no maintenance because every green blade is artificial. But you won't believe what's buried underground.
1: So underneath us is my man cave.
22: There's a man cave right underneath our feet?
1: Yes, sir.
22: You gotta show me this.
0: Below the faux lawn, two professional race cars bookend the ultimate bar. A Ferrari 458 that reaches a top speed of 180 miles an hour. And this Le Mans prototype called the LMP2 hits 230. They're each worth millions. Ed and his racing team drove both cars to wins at 2 of America's top endurance races. Also in the Fantasy Hideaway, one of the CEO's favorite toys, a professional driving simulator worth a hefty $50,000. And obviously, the bar is stocked with plenty of Patron, including this bottle bedazzled by rapper Lil Jon, and an $8,000 bottle of limited edition tequila served in Lalique Crystal, which Ed believes is the best way to toast this spectacular space.
8: Here's to the house that Patron built.
1: Cheers. Thank you very much for coming.
8: Thanks for having us.
0: Meet one of the most valuable rocks in the world.
16: It is absolutely unique. We will never, ever have anything like this again.
0: This colossal gem weighs in at 1,109 carats, making it the second largest rough diamond ever discovered on the planet.
16: Well, we chose the name Lesedi Lerona, which in the Tswana language means our light. It's roughly the size of a tennis ball, slightly flat on the one side.
0: But it's not just supersized, it's also super old.
16: We estimate the diamond to be between 2.5 and 3 billion years old. If you think of the context, it's part of creation.
0: The rare find is also in an elite category of stones called Type 2A. Meaning it's virtually void of impurities and ultra-transparent. When the giant jewel hit the auction block, the highest bid rocketed to $61 million. But believe it or not, The mining company that owns it said no deal because they think it's worth substantially more. So for now, this mighty rock is still priceless. Check out the $90 million worth of the fastest boats that money can buy as 180 wealthy sailors speed their way from Miami to the Florida Keys in what's known as the Florida Powerboat Club's Key West Offshore Poker Run. But this trip is less about card games and more of an excuse to party on down the coast, where they will all watch the Key West Professional Powerboat World Championship race together.
24: This is like the Super Bowl of performance boating.
0: Multi-millionaire and Miami restaurant mogul Gino Gargiulo has been doing this run for 17 years. But this time, he's upping the ante.
24: I wanted to do something that was a little over the top.
0: So Gino built himself a one-of-a-kind powerboat to match his $650,000 lime green Lamborghini SV Roadster. He's calling it Super Veloce, which means super fast in Italian. The slick 52-foot Lamb boat has a top speed of 190 miles an hour. Cost him nearly $2 million. Gino spent $50,000 on authentic Lamborghini parts, from the headlights to the steering wheel. Add another 80 G's for the matching paint job and about 150K for the carbon fiber hull. But that's cheap compared to what he spent on the boat's twin engines. Price tag, nearly $500,000. But this isn't the first time Gino's paid big bucks to take his Lambo obsession out to sea. Back in 2014, he built a $1 million water rocket to match his yellow Aventador.
24: The ironic thing is, I get deathly seasick. As fast as we go, just nothing bothers me. But if we stop or if we break down, I get sick as a dog.
0: This 165-mile trip is his Green Machine's maiden voyage. And while Gino jets down to Key West, his Roadster follows in a custom-built plexiglass trailer that cost him $150,000. The Armada's arrival in Key West means it's party time. And the next day, it's off to the races to watch the pros compete. When all is said and done, Gino's total tab to get his pair of green speed demons to the island, about $200K. But he says it's money well spent.
24: It's awesome.
0: You're looking at the priciest whiskey around.
2: It's something that is very precious, very scarce, and very rare. It will go before you can blink an eyelid.
0: Impressive when you consider it goes for $35,000 per bottle. It's called the Macallan Inlalique Peerless Spirit.
2: You have to have the white gloves when you're handling something of this scarcity and preciousness.
0: The lavish liquor is a partnership between the Macallan, the famous whiskey distiller, and Lalique, the prestigious French crystal maker. Each decanter is hand-blown and comes in a box handcrafted by a master bookbinder with emerald leather, Indian goatskin, and copper. The whiskey has been aging for 65 years in casks filled back when Harry Truman was president. More than a half century later, only enough of the aged booze survived to fill about 450 bottles.
2: In terms of these decanters and the collectors, talking about the millionaires, the billionaires, they'll actually buy two so they can drink one and share with their friends and perhaps keep the other for a rainy day as well.
0: Every bottle will be hand-delivered. But the truth is, some wealthy whiskey lovers will lock it up and never drink a drop of it. That's because the rare spirit is also a great investment.
2: If you were to buy a luxury car, you drive it off out of the showroom, the value will decline straight away. With the Macallan, it's the reverse. For example, the 50-year-old, which was the first one, that retailed for around $5,000. But if you track the auctions now, you'll see it going for $60,000.
0: Coming up, see how Cher's former mega home is being turned into one of the most expensive estates in all of California. And take an adrenaline-filled ride down memory lane with these restored barn finds that can now sell for $300,000 each.
3: This is not just a trailer queen. This is a serious piece of machinery.
6: Ambition is in my DNA. My grandparents came over from China.
4: to give their children a better life. They opened up a laundry in Buffalo, New York. They raised five kids, and they sent all five children to college. They achieved their American dream, so I can have mine. It's a privilege to be able to have the platform to help viewers out there make better investment choices so that they can have a better life, so they can achieve their American dream. That's what ambition is all about.
6: I truly thought that I was bad at money until I found a money app that makes me feel so good. The first time I used Monarch and saw all of my accounts in one place, I felt so much relief. 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
7: ¿Usted tiene planes esta noche? 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

0: Behind the gates of this $85 million estate in Beverly Hills that's just been put on the market is a giant mega home once owned by Cher.
1: There's a really cool celebrity history to this property. Cher owned it for many years and is reported to have regretted selling it to Eddie Murphy.
0: The couple, who's lived here for almost a decade, paid a few million for the celeb's former four-acre residence. But they had much bigger plans for it.
1: Through the years, they literally bought every surrounding parcel of land and house.
0: They spent millions to buy out neighbors, bulldoze mansions, and create what is now a massive 16-acre oasis. The 20,000-square-foot main house is undergoing a gut renovation and is still a construction zone. When finished, it will be unrecognizable from the Cher years. But until then, you can just stay here. The owners spared no expense to add a second palatial mansion on the property intended for guests, right next to the six-figure sunken tennis court and luxurious viewing lounge. The modern Moroccan mega home includes hand-carved wooden doors, meticulously crafted oak-coffered ceilings, fine dining for 16, two kitchens, and five regal bedrooms.
1: This guest house is bigger than most people's homes. It's 7,500 square feet of pure luxury.
0: Super broker Aaron Kerman was hired to sell the property, and he's looking for a very wealthy buyer who not only has a love for Moroccan architecture, but also a passion for horses, because you're looking at the ultimate horse lover's paradise. This is the owner's gorgeous black stallion named Bolero. The long-haired breed is European and one of the most expensive in the world. The owner's majestic mount has had full reign over a fabulous equestrian ring and miles of private trails.
1: The fact that I'm even able to say a ranch in Beverly Hills is unheard of.
0: This horse heaven includes glamorous stables that look more like a Mediterranean mansion with room for five horses.
1: This house is about owning a private park where you could actually ride horses. And in Beverly Hills, that just simply doesn't exist.
0: And while some prospective buyers will certainly be intrigued by the property's celebrity history, Aaron believes the mogul who buys it will be more impressed by its equestrian amenities.
1: Billionaires love horses. Their daughters, sons love horses, horse racing. This is what we're betting will sell the property.
0: When you mix beauty and a beast on wheels, you get a legacy classic truck. 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
2: 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And that's where we come in.
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2: We do elaborate suspensions, incredible modernization, everything from power steps to help you get in and out of the truck to fuel-injected V8 engines, turbo diesels, air conditioning, power steering, power brakes.
0: After a bumper-to-bumper overhaul, this 1957 Chevy NAPCO pickup now costs $155,000. And for wealthy clients who can spend even more on these reborn classics, a 55 Dodge Power Wagon like this one will run you almost $300,000. Despite the modern makeover, these vintage trucks are chock full of history, which adds value and panache to the high-end product.
2: I was restoring a Dodge Carryall, and I figured out that this vehicle had been stationed in Tunisia in World War II. And in the A-pillar, right down where the windshield is, there was something rattling around. Finally, out pops a German harmonica. This thing had been stuck in there for like 70 or 80 years.
0: And because Legacy is based near the Grand Tetons, Bent can also offer rich truck fanatics a priceless test drive.
3: This is not just a trailer queen. This is a serious piece of machinery that's designed to go out and do serious work.
0: And for serious fans of vintage trucks, that's work they'd be willing to take on any time. Coming up, See what 25 million buys you in Manhattan. Would you believe? Bulletproof fortress covered in animal skins.
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0: What you see inside this $25 million townhouse for sale in Lower Manhattan reveals a lot about the super-rich bachelor who lives here. We can't tell you who he is, but we can tell you he loves showing lots of skin. He needs the windows of his home to be bulletproof, and he owns a black-and-white pet rabbit. We'll get to all that in a minute. But first, let's start with the 14-foot-long, 500-gallon fish tank he had built to separate the living room from the dining room. It's connected to a $1 million lighting system that can bathe the room in a rainbow of colors and even change the hue of every fish in the tank.
16: Welcome to the New York Aquarium.
17: Just kidding. No, this is a townhouse in Tribeca.
0: The owner hired super broker Ryan Serhant to sell the place, and all the contents, minus the rabbit, of course, are negotiable. Now, Ryan's challenge is finding an ultra-wealthy buyer who can fall in love with this place despite the owner's obsession with fur. He covered his staircases in Argentinian cowhide. He gave some of the doors the same treatment, only this time the bovine fur was painted to look like a zebra's. The handrails are wrapped in exotic lizard skin from South America. There's even a chair made of horns. And while the safari chic decor may not appeal to every high-end buyer, the security system worthy of a U.S. president just might. All of the windows are bulletproof. The master suite doubles as a safe room with walls reinforced in Kevlar. It also has a bedroom door with 6 deadbolts. And don't forget to smile for the surveillance cameras.
4: All of the cameras that are everywhere and watching us right now.
0: The biggest surprise might be in the garage.
16: Okay, so this is the playroom. Some people might call it a garage, but I mean, come on. If you're gonna have this townhouse, you might as well have a Holt

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1: The crowd gathered at this over-the-top party inside this posh penthouse at the Dream Hotel in New York City is waiting for a very special VIP that's arriving by armored truck. The celebrity here tonight isn't a movie star or a supermodel. It's a pair of sneakers. But what a pair of sneakers they are.
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4: The goal was not to create the world's most expensive sneaker. It was to engineer something that could be played on, was practical.
1: You heard him. He hopes whoever coughs up

0: $4 million to own them actually wears them too. And he's looking for a multimillionaire with really big feet. The sneaks are a size 15.
1: If I had to describe the potential buy, it would have to be somebody in the NBA.
0: If sold, a big chunk of change will go to charity. And the blinged out basketball shoes will go down as the most expensive ever sold.
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0: On this episode of Secret Lives of the Super Rich, walk on water inside this famous Hollywood producer's $60 million desert oasis with the infinity pool that lets you swim right into the master suite or the master bath. 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
0: Secret Lives of the Super Rich starts now. When a legendary Hollywood movie producer builds a vacation house in the California desert, you know it's going to be a big-time production. This is the $16 million blockbuster home of the late Jerry Weintraub. He famously managed concert tours for Elvis Presley, Frank Sinatra, and Led Zeppelin, and produced iconic movies like The Karate Kid and Ocean's 11, 12, and 13. In fact, many of the A-listers from those movies have stayed at this estate.
3: Michael Douglas, Catherine Zeta-Jones, Brad Pitt, George Clooney, Matt Damon, Don Cheadle.
0: Broker Lorna Ball is selling the house that Weintraub built behind the gates of Bighorn, an uber-exclusive golf community 2 hours east of Tinseltown in Palm Desert. And this place was built for stargazing. The remote control walls of glass reveal the home's best feature.
3: This is a $16 million view here. You actually see three different golf holes from this particular spot.
0: The house is elevated above a lush golf course designed by famed course architect Tom Fazio. But the movie producer had some notes on how to improve it.
3: Jerry felt to complete the house and the approach of the house as he was coming up the golf course with his friends that this hole needed a waterfall.
0: Weintraub paid to have a massive waterfall added so that his house would look better from the 16th hole. But it's not the only unique water feature here. There's an infinity pool that flows under the floor of the master bedroom. Weintraub insisted on being able to wake up and jump in.
3: Let's invest a few more million and do this outrageous water element coming out of our master.
0: There's also a hidden lap pool on the side of the house.
3: It's completely private from anybody else. When you're finished, you could just swim right up into his side of the master bath.
0: The underwater entrance leads to the master suite and the spa.
3: The inside-outside water feature here in this home is very unique. It's very dramatic. It's very expensive.
0: Weintraub also built a watering hole. The Ocean's Club is an homage to his very successful film trilogy and doubles as a screening room.
3: That pub is extremely unique. It's a whole different personality to smoke cigars and watch movies.
0: Ball is hoping that she's found the perfect place for a big Hollywood ending. Now all she has to do is find a buyer who's willing to produce that $16 million. When the filthy rich aren't afraid of getting dirty, they turn to Starwood Motors in Dallas, Texas, the company transforming standard 4x4s into the ultimate rides for the wealthy and famous. They sell lots of exotic wheels, but they're most well known for these, fully customized and completely redesigned Jeeps that cost as much as Lamborghinis.
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1: Some of our Jeeps climb up walls. Some of them jump sand dunes.
0: While these Jeeps are impressive, they're not the most powerful machines in Scott's arsenal. You're looking at a super Jeep called the Bandit. It's the most expensive model that Starwood builds, and this one's priced at $300,000.
1: Here we have a Bandit conversion we're doing for Super Bowl winner DeMarcus Ware.
0: To make a Bandit, Scott's team starts with a brand new Jeep, strips it down, cuts it in half, extends the frame about 3 feet, and rebuilds it to the buyer's exact desire. End result, an unstoppable monster with a top speed of 150 miles an hour.
1: Our wealthiest clients love the fact that they can take these Jeeps anywhere they want to go.
0: And wherever they're headed, they're gonna get there fast. This is the most expensive piece of clothing ever bought at auction. In 1999, it broke a world record when it sold for $1.25 million. Now, 17 years later, the iconic dress that Marilyn Monroe wore to sing Happy Birthday to President Kennedy in May of 1962...
2: Happy birthday, Mr. President.
0: ...is about to hit the auction block again in Los Angeles.
4: This is history, and you can own it tonight.
0: And the bidding quickly shatters its own record.
4: I've got $2 million to start.
0: We'll get to the results in a minute, but first, a little background on the unforgettable dress.
5: This is the Holy Grail. I mean, this is the most iconic piece of clothing that anybody ever wore. It's historical. It's political. It's Marilyn Monroe. It's the Kennedys. It's a fashion statement.
0: When JFK asked the blonde bombshell to serenade him, she called on one of her favorite designers, John Louis, to come up with a memorable outfit. And boy, did he deliver.
5: It's like a souffle gauze, skin-colored, with 2,500 crystals hand-stitched strategically on the dress because Marilyn didn't wear any undergarments, but she wanted to make a statement and wow the world. And she certainly did it on that night.
0: The skin-tight sequin number was so form-fitting, Marilyn was being sewn into it moments before her appearance on stage. And this seductive performance sparked rumors of an affair between the Hollywood starlet and the president.
5: It was really Marilyn Monroe's last public appearance. And then sadly, she passed away on August 5th of that year.
0: The gown's been perfectly preserved on a custom-made mannequin made in the exact measurements of the movie star. Which brings us back to the big auction.
4: $3 million. I got $3 million.
0: Along with diehard Maryland fans in the audience, there are billionaires bidding by phone. In under 4 minutes, the auction comes to a close.
4: Just sold for $4 million.
0: Auction fees brought the price up to over 4.8 mil. The highest bidder was a rep from the Ripley's Believe It or Not Museum.
4: Congratulations, Ripley's.
0: The museum will give the fab frock a new home in Hollywood, where it will fit right in. When the super rich do Disney World, after a day at the happiest place on earth, they retire to the most fabulous hotel in Orlando. High atop the Four Seasons and just a stone's throw away from the Magic Kingdom, ultra-wealthy guests don't blink an eye when they book the entire 16th floor. 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
0: This is the most expensive pad in Atlanta. At $48 million, it's almost 200 times pricier than the average house here.
19: When my client purchased it in 1984, it was the most expensive home in Georgia. And since then, he's bought several of the surrounding properties to create what is now 18 acres. And he's added 12,000 square feet over time to create the state-of-the-art home that we now see.
0: The massive limestone estate includes 7 bedrooms and 11 bathrooms. The place has been packed with rare antiques and ornate furnishings, an extensive collection that took the current owner more than 2 decades to acquire. And broker Mark Castillo says the home is being sold with all of its museum-worthy contents.
19: As you pass through the 19th century English monastery doors, you enter the banquet-sized dining room with 14-foot ceilings and punctuated by twin Irish Waterford crystal chandeliers. The chandeliers were salvaged from a home that burnt to the ground during the Civil War. They're valued at over $200,000, but I think they make the perfect statement piece in the room.
0: Even the specially curated statuaries that dot the mega home's perfectly manicured lawn are being thrown in, including this bronze eagle valued at $25,000 that was originally housed at the offices of Italian dictator Benito Mussolini, and a pair of 19th century iron sculptures that used to reside in the Garden of Versailles worth $120,000. But to make everything yours, you just have to pony up the most cash anyone's ever dropped on a house in Georgia. That's all. The guy driving his more than $1.5 million 1935 Delahaye is a former model turned mega-successful high-end car broker who also owns one of the most impressive collections of vintage vehicles in the world. He goes by just one name, Elo.
20: I think I was born with fuel in my veins.
0: Not everyone turns their childhood dreams into reality, but Elo's lifelong passion for all things automotive could not be denied.
20: I wanted 7 cars for 7 days, and for a little while, my friends knew it was Tuesday because I was in a Cadillac convertible, but it soon became 30.
0: Years later, Elo's the proud owner of 247 amazing rides and counting. Elo's got so much hardware, in fact, that he's opened up his own museum in London and a gallery in Miami to house his incredible cachet, including this 57 vintage racing Maserati valued at more than $2.5 million, and a 1929 Rolls-Royce Buick valued at more than $1 million.
20: The only time I drove this car, I had people kneel down on the streets in Miami and they're praying to the Buick. God bless the Buick.
0: Elo also loves driving his 1962 Ferrari Dino, valued at more than $4 million. It's a stark contrast to his favorite Lamborghini, which happens to be a tractor, only one of three that still exists in the world.
20: I've gone to this local restaurant out here, and I got there and I threw the keys to the valet. I'm like, park my Lambo. And he looked at me and he thought, what?
0: Before Lambo was making supercars, the company built tractors. Elo says he bought this 1953 model directly from the Lamborghini family in Italy. These days, Elo's hanging out in the Magic City, where he's using some of his favorite four-wheelers to jumpstart his new business venture. Once a month, Elo is offering a one-of-a-kind gourmet dining experience alongside his classic rides, transforming the parking lot just outside his automobile gallery into a VIP dinner club called the Miami Supercar Room. And members are encouraged to drive their own classic rides right onto the dance floor. Tonight, one of the guests pulls up in a Bugatti Royale from 1929. Even the bar here has wheels. Elo bought the muscle truck featured in the film Fast and Furious 4 and turned it into a pit stop for cocktails with a DJ booth on top. The chef preparing the 5-course meal was flown in from London, so was the smoked eel, which came all the way from Harrods. The revved-up restaurant runs $3,000 per table. But even if you have the dough, the privilege to park here for dinner is only open to card-carrying members handpicked by Elo.
20: Not anyone could be a member here. You need to actually make the grade.
0: He's super secretive about the application process, but says it includes a quiz designed to test your automotive knowledge. 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
5: 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Ha ha, I love it.
4: And another New York City rarity, this penthouse has a private place to take a dip. The small pool has a motor that allows you to continuously swim against the current.
5: Look at this. I'm gonna keep increasing the price. I'm sorry. I can't help it. It's beautiful.
4: Tucked inside this silver paper is the world's most expensive chocolate bar, priced at an indulgent $345 for less than 2 ounces.
7: I would describe it as something totally unique in the world of chocolate, totally unique in the world of food. We like to call it an experience.
4: Jerry Toth is a co-founder of Toak Chocolate. His bars are made with a cacao called Nacional, found in the rainforests of Ecuador. The bean is so rare, it was thought to be extinct until just a few years ago. It's known for its floral aroma and complex flavors. Once harvested, the seeds are fermented in Spanish elmwood, dried, and only the best ones are hand-selected for the pricey confection. The only other ingredient used in making the Toak bars is pure cane sugar. The exclusive treat gets the name Cognac Cask Matured because it's aged for 18 months in a 50-year-old French oak cognac barrel. Only 100 bars are made each year. Jerry tells us they're almost all sold out. Each one comes in a handcrafted Spanish elmwood box with the bar number engraved on the back. And because the extraordinary delicacy should never be touched with bare hands, also inside, tasting tweezers made from Ecuadorian bamboo.
7: Everyone's fingers can be contaminated with different smells from soap, from food you've eaten. It's important to get some distance between the chocolate and your fingers. It's not just something to put in your mouth. It's something to experience with all five senses.
4: Which means there's no doubt this $345 treat is definitely raising the bar. Coming up, get behind the wheel of Paul Newman's red Porsche and see which celeb dropped a heart-racing sum just to drive it home.
3: Fill your car up!
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1: Few cars are as historic and cool as this 1979 Porsche 935. 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
3: When you're done, press close, and the whole thing closes for you.
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4: Wow. Oh, my God.
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5: The windows are bulletproof, so nobody can shoot you.
2: Secret Lies of the Super Rich starts now. This nearly $35 million mega mansion for sale is one of the hottest new properties in a neighborhood so exclusive, you've probably never even heard of it.
3: It's right in the middle of Atherton in the A-list section, one of the most expensive zip codes in the United States.
2: Located 30 miles south of San Francisco and considered Silicon Valley's toniest town, Atherton, California is packed with billionaires. Former Google CEO Eric Schmidt, HP's Meg Whitman, and Facebook's COO Sheryl Sandberg have all called Atherton home. And this 2.5-acre contemporary compound might even make them a little envious. Every inch of the almost 27,000-square-foot mega home is designed to attract a feng shui-loving tech titan or Asian billionaire.
3: I've seen a lot of Chinese buyers come into Atherton for numerous reasons. It's close to Stanford University. It's prime Silicon Valley.
2: Some of the feng shui touches? This reflecting pond in the grand entryway, which perfectly aligns with the center of the home, as well as the matching pond and swimming pool in the backyard. Even the most stressed-out tycoon can have a moment of zen peering through the walls of glass onto lush gardens.
3: It is flawless. The energy flows seamlessly.
2: This modern mansion isn't just high-end, it's also high-tech. These touchscreens control everything from the lights the sleek fireplace to the floor-to-ceiling privacy shades on the windows. A quick trip down the stairs, and you're in this mammoth wine cellar, which holds approximately 2,000 bottles.
3: It even has a table for tasting. This is probably about 1,000 square feet of your own little wine cave.
2: Glass in hand, you can also scope out the home theater, where the walls are upholstered in rare Italian fabric to match the imported leather seats. Or feast your eyes on one of the estate's three state-of-the-art kitchens.
3: This room here, it's actually the incubator for your children. You never know where the next Silicon Valley great idea startup is going to come from. It's also known as the homework room.
2: And the adults of the house? Well, they have this massive master suite to enjoy, complete with a terrace big enough to entertain all of their Facebook friends. And the ensuite bathroom is so luxurious, it would give any tech tycoon googly eyes.
3: The walls have very rare tiger marble, which is a feature I personally have never seen in any bathroom. The rain shower has room for at least six people with a full bench.
2: But the real pièce de résistance? This robotic toilet.
3: It opens automatically. It alters to fit for comfort. It automatically plays soothing spa-like music. And then, when you're done, press close, and the whole thing closes for you.
2: A throne fit for Silicon Valley royalty inside a smart house built for the most chic of geeks. Whoever said you can't improve on a classic never drove an East Coast Defender. Florida company takes old Land Rover Defenders, the iconic British off-road vehicle, and transforms them into one-of-a-kind badass luxury street machines that can cost as much as $300,000. And demand is so high that ultra-wealthy car aficionados must apply just for the privilege to purchase the top-of-the-line reboot called the
4: the beast. Everybody's got the McLaren, everybody's got a Lamborghini, everybody's got a G-Wagon Mercedes. Nobody as yet has applied has got one of these vehicles, and I think that's why we get so many applicants, because it's so unique.
2: The well-to-do Americans' love for these classic British utility cars is due, in part, to their scarcity in the States, and U.S. Customs hasn't made it any easier to own one. The department destroys foreign trucks brought into the country illegally that don't meet U.S. safety and emission standards. The only exception? Models that are considered antiques, which means they have to be at least 25 years old. So Scott Wallace's company scours Europe for Land Rover Defenders built before 1981.
4: We find them in fields. We find them in utility companies that have gone out of business in Europe. We find them where they've been passed through families and they're still working on farms. We've got a number of sources, but they never come in good shape.
2: Vintage Defenders can also be found in the U.S. Back in the 1990s, Land Rover made a few hundred specifically for the American market, like this rare four-door model, which is now getting the ECD treatment and will soon end up in the driveway of billionaire Kevin Plank, founder of Under Armour.
4: This is a guy that's got extreme wealth. He's worked very hard. He owns one of the biggest brands in America, and he wants something truly unique.
2: This totally bespoke 4x4 is a birthday present for the CEO from his wife, who spent more than $200,000 on the luxury overhaul. Each of the 9 seats is upholstered in custom leather. Everything was digitized, including a push-button shifter. But the most expensive upgrade by far is the $50,000 LS3 engine under the hood, giving this classic British machine a dose of American muscle.
4: The LS3 is a Corvette engine, so it's designed for a Corvette race car. That LS3 just gives it a really nice growl and that better performance.
2: Although people are paying hundreds of thousands for one of Scott's Defenders, what they're actually buying is something you can't get from any new SUV at any price.
4: Everyone's unique. Everyone's got a history. They're buying a story as much as a vehicle.
2: And right now, Scott's got a long waiting list of customers and a garage full of classic Defenders waiting for their next chapter. You're looking at the most over-the-top credit cards ever created. The tiny masterpieces made of precious metals and bedazzled with rare gems are Visa cards that actually work, made by a Russian-based credit card company, Roseanne Diamond. The owner of the company tells us their multi-millionaire clients like the one-of-a-kind jeweled versions so much, they're willing to drop up to $50,000 on them. Just like their plastic counterparts, these gilded editions are only a fraction of a millimeter thick, which is why the artisans who create them look more like scientists using microscopes to engrave intricate designs and set the tiniest jewels. It's a painstaking process that can take up to 600 hours to complete, with impressive results. This solid gold example, covered in hundreds of mini diamonds and rare gemstones, will set you back $37,000. If that's not your style, there's a cannabis-inspired card with a marijuana leaf motif that's being offered for $18,000. Credit limits are even higher, ranging from six figures to multi-millions. But then again, if you're willing to spend this much on a credit card, you're probably not going to be shy about using it. One of Sin City's most decadent experiences can be found inside the Golden Towers at Mandalay Bay Resort, where celebrity chef Hubert Keller has created an Epicurean marvel, the Floor Burger 5000. A hamburger so rich, it will cost you $5,000 if you order it.
6: The $5,000 sounds like crazy because it's Las Vegas, it's overdone. 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
2: And Chef Hubert says $5,000 is actually a bargain when you see what you're getting.
6: We use a Wagyu beef, which is an amazing cut of meat.
2: An amazing cut, by the way, that costs about $100 a pound. 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
6: It's a very elegant, delicious product. We're buying it at about $45 a pound.
2: Chef then adds black truffles, a super rare mushroom which can only be found in one place in the world, Perigord, France.
6: 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And they are usually called black miracle because they are so unique.
2: 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But what pushes the bill over the top is the Bordeaux that comes with it. Chef's favorite, Petrus 95.
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7: 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Wow. 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
1: 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Former guests include Celine Dion, Rihanna, and even Russian President Vladimir Putin. While the suite delivers panoramic views of Lake Geneva and the famous Mont Blanc from its private terrace, the hidden details are what appeals most to the hotel's ultra-wealthy clients.
2: The windows are bulletproof, so nobody can shoot you.
1: And along with not being shot, you also won't be seen, because the reinforced floor-to-ceiling windows are mirrored on the outside, so no one can peek inside. And if that's not enough security for you, get a load of this. There are also panic buttons everywhere, bedside, and even built into the walls. They're each connected to a stealth security system that can instantly transform the Royal Penthouse into a palatial panic room.
2: You can just press it and everything will be closed, so you will be locked in your room and only security and the police can open the suites.
1: When steel panels concealed in the door frames close, the suite becomes an impenetrable vault.
2: If anything happens, you will be completely secure.
1: So if you're really looking for a safe and sound night's sleep, this is the place for you. And that's an $82,000 a night promise. When you're super rich and obsessed with the Beatles, you don't just listen to the Fab Four's greatest hits in your car like the rest of us. Instead, you buy one of the band members' old rides.
3: This automobile really transcends the collector car market because of the pop culture, music, celebrity influence that it has.
1: This vintage 1965 Mercedes-Benz Roadster rolling onto the auction stage was once owned by the group's legendary co-founder, John Lennon.
3: We have the registration that actually has his name. He actually wrote John Winston Lennon.
1: John Cruise runs Worldwide Auctioneers. He says back in 1965, the rock and roller bought the vehicle brand new at the height of Beatlemania.
3: These are the original seat covers, so he would have sat in this very seat.
1: Lennon special ordered the right-hand driver with blue paint and an automatic transmission.
3: You typically would find one in the $50,000 to $100,000 range if this did not have the John Lennon celebrity ownership attached to it.
1: So, just how much did the Lennon name add to the price of the coupe?
4: Sold!
1: A wealthy fan in Germany paid close to $250,000 for this far-out artifact of the swinging 60s. Now that's what I'd call the ultimate ticket to ride. Coming up, get hot inside this seductive Miami mansion.
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1: Super broker Eloy Carminate is passionate about his sleek new $34 million listing in Miami Beach.
11: And it's just screaming sex.
1: The 19,000 square foot ultra-modern mansion is perched on Miami's Indian Creek in what may be the Magic City's most affluent enclave.
11: Pine Tree Drive is one of the most sought after and exclusive streets. It was home to the Astors and the Vanderbilt in the 30s. And now, it houses the most prominent families in South Florida.
1: The mega home includes 6 bedrooms, 9 bathrooms, and an impressive master.
11: And it's actually a suite built for a king.
1: And if the king or queen wants to really let it all hang out, there's an indoor-outdoor shower in the master bath.
11: If you don't feel sexy taking a shower outside, then I don't know what it's going to take.
1: But more over the top than the private basketball court, the million-dollar art collection used to stage this place, or the 300K designer kitchen is what you get outside the back door.
11: This is what outdoor living in Miami is all about.
1: $1 million worth of sliding doors built to reveal the backyard oasis, featuring an epic $250,000 water slide with its own glass staircase.
11: That was actually brought in and delivered on a barge and craned out to the property because it weighed several tons.
1: It makes for the fastest and most exhilarating exit from any master suite we've ever seen.
11: So you feel like you're diving into the ocean in the middle of the Caribbean, and it's just screaming sex.
1: Eloy's just hoping a wealthy buyer will hear those screams and be turned on enough to pay tens of millions of dollars for this over-the-top pad.
11: Makes you feel really, really good.
1: This tiny 107-year-old piece of cardboard is actually the most valuable trading card on the planet.
12: It's known as the Holy Grail of baseball cards.
1: It's called the Jumbo Wagner, and it recently sold at auction for the jumbo price of $3.1 million.
12: It's a stunning vintage portrait of Honus Wagner.
1: The Pittsburgh Pirates Hall of Fame shortstop was considered the best ball player at the turn of the 20th century. But that's not the main reason why the card is worth so much. Back in 1909, it was part of a set issued by a tobacco company and was offered free in their cigarette boxes as a promotion. Legend has it that Wagner objected to his image being used to push smokes and demanded that the card be pulled.
12: That is what makes him a hero to so many people, and that is what makes the card so rare and valuable.
1: It's estimated that only 200 Wagner cards were distributed to the public, and only 50 exist today. But what makes this one the leader of the pack the card's mint condition, and a rare flaw.
12: The borders are bigger than they're supposed to be, but that particular imperfection is what makes it so sought after by collectors.
1: This card previously sold for $2.1 million just 3 years ago. Since its value keeps rising exponentially, you might just want to think of it as a home run investment. Coming up, your $49 million ticket to the top of a billionaire's playground. Step inside the mountain retreat that reigns over ritzy Aspen.
13: If you own this property, you are the king of the hill.
1: But first, check out five blockbuster diamonds that smashed records at auction in order of their value. At number five, this colorless 76-carat rock set a record for price per carat, raking in $21.4 million.

0: diamond ever sold at auction weighs in at just over 100 carats. The perfect stone sold for $22.1 million. Third, this 16-carat jewel is the largest cushion-shaped fancy vivid pink diamond to ever hit the auction block, where it rocked over 28 million bucks. At number two, nicknamed the Orange, this stone was the largest fancy vivid of its kind to crack 35.5 million. And topping the list at number one, the Oppenheimer Blue is the most expensive diamond ever sold at auction. It went for a whopping $57.5 million.
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0: Hidden at the end of this winding driveway that cost $1 million to construct lies a private $49 million estate for sale in Aspen, Colorado. It's nearly 14,000 square feet filled with pricey furniture imported from Italy that's included in the sale price. There's $1 million in windows alone, with panes so big they had to be custom made with the same heavy-duty glass used to build skyscrapers. You'll also find a chandelier in the entryway worth 70 G's and 20-foot-high cedar-wrapped ceilings.
8: The materials in this house came from all over the world, and they were expensive.
0: Top broker Joshua Zaslav is looking for a well-heeled buyer who wants this luxe 6-bedroom, 8-bath mountain retreat in one of the wealthiest zip codes in America.
8: For a town that is under 6,000 people, we have over 50 billionaires that own residences here.
0: And Joshua's convinced that this place delivers what every billionaire in Aspen really wants: status.
9: Aspen, it's all about who is king of the hill, who has the best spot on the mountain.
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8: 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It's very unusual to have this much land, this much privacy, this close to Aspen in a brand new home.
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7: This place is like stepping back in time into another world.
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8: So the Strip is kind of the beachfront, the oceanfront of Las Vegas.
4: Absolutely. The Strip is the money shot. It's what it's all about. And in every level, in every room in this house, you have a Strip view. It is absolutely gorgeous.
3: Lake developer Dave Jin built this dream home to live in with family and named it Skyside, an homage to his most famous project, Skywalk, the gravity-defying observation deck built over the Grand Canyon.
4: This is actually a slice from the Skywalk that is placed on the deck above us, so you can actually walk over this.
8: No other house has that.
4: No other house has that, legally.
3: Vegas luxury broker Ivan Schur is selling this 24,000-square-foot estate in a quiet neighborhood about 10 miles from the frenzy of the Strip. And talk about the royal flush of custom features. The waterfall out front and the two-sided grand fireplace is just the beginning.
4: Even though it's a 6-story home, you have 3 separate elevators to access any point of the home.
3: A special security code delivers you to the multi-level penthouse master suite.
8: The master suite is 3 stories.
4: You've got your sitting room. You've got your actual master bedroom, which is off limits to the guests. And then upstairs beyond that is your office, which surveys the whole city.
3: The 5-bedroom luxe pad also delivers aces on its almost 4,900-square-foot rooftop with fire pits and a deck that transforms into an outdoor movie theater. There's also a spot to catch a flick indoors. But if that doesn't strike your fancy, you can swim up for a drink at the bar, get your hair done in the salon, relax in the spa, or shoot hoops on a massive subterranean basketball court. And just like in a casino, every inch of the enormous property is monitored by a state-of-the-art security system.
4: The attention to detail is beyond what I've seen in other cities. It's a level of perfection that I haven't seen before.
3: In this town, they say the house always wins. And if Ivan can land a high roller willing to bet $30 million on this one-of-a-kind mansion, it's likely no one will argue the point. Past the moat of this 18th century chateau in the town of Brittany in western France is the 320-acre compound of a world-renowned multimillionaire who keeps his home office and rare collection of Formula One racers in a two-story garage.
9: So you can look out on your property and your cars.
5: My babies.
9: It's a perfect office companion, aren't they?
5: Yeah, I totally agree. It's perfect.
3: Maybe you don't recognize Richard Mille, but wealthy watch lovers certainly do. His namesake company is the maker of the priciest timepieces on the planet. It's a rarefied brand often referred to as, quote, the secret billionaire's handshake. But this visit to Richard's countryside estate is about his true passion, really expensive vintage race cars.
5: They're pieces of art.
3: And just like rare art, they're on full display. 16 cars valued somewhere around $30 million.
5: In the morning when I come, I say, hello, my babies. And the night when I leave, I say, have a good night.
3: His babies include the McLaren M2B, the ultimate Formula One fan's dream car. Wheels once driven by one of the sports racing legends.
5: It was the first car ever driven by Bruce McLaren.
9: Have you gotten offers for this car?
5: I even wouldn't look at it.
9: You wouldn't sell this car?
5: No, never.
3: The watch tycoon says he won't part with any of them, least of all this one. It's the Ferrari 312B that raced into first place at the 1970 Italian Grand Prix. Experts estimate it's worth north of $3 million.
5: This car, for me, it's the most beautiful Formula One ever. And you know, this car was driven also by Mario Andretti.
3: When Richard has to head off to work, he commutes by private plane. Destination, the town of Jura, a cow-filled region in northwest Switzerland that's also home to his oreological empire. On this day, he's showing off one of RM's most highly sought-after $800,000 timepieces.
5: It's a watch that we made with a friend of mine, Cyril Congo.
9: He's a graffiti artist.
5: Yes.
9: In France. He goes around the streets. He paints vans. He paints bridges.
5: It trains.
3: Now, the famous underground artist is busy tagging Richard's mechanical marvel, known as the RM6801. His custom paint job is painstakingly applied using tiny airbrushes that spray paint on every minute part of the intricate machine. Only 30 of the brightly colored works of wrist art will ever be made, and every single piece has been spoken for.
9: Even at $800,000, This watch is pretty much sold out already.
5: Yes, of course.
9: You could have made more.
5: People are screaming because we didn't do more.
3: So for those who missed out, there are now two things that their money can't buy: time and Richard Mille's latest creation. Hidden on Rodeo Drive's ritzy shopping district in Beverly Hills, tucked between Ralph Lauren and Giorgio Armani, is the office of one of LA's top dermatologists, Dr. Harold Lancer. But when VIP patients like Beyonce, Kim Kardashian, and Ryan Seacrest visit, most use the doc's underground paparazzi-proof garage, where an elevator whisks them up three levels to a floor that looks more like a fancy art gallery than it does a doctor's office.
10: I love art, and I thought I should share it with all the patients that come through here.
3: For security reasons, the doc can't reveal the exact value of his personal art collection, but we can tell you that it includes these rare Renoirs, signed Remingtons, and these Dean Cornwall pieces that Dr. Lancer bought from the estate of Frank Sinatra. It's an impressive stockpile worthy of Dr. L's A-list clientele.
10: It's not uncommon to see a head of state, Oscar winners, Grammy winners.
3: These are clients willing to pay a premium for perfection, especially for Lancer's most extravagant treatment, the $100,000 full body restoration, which uses state-of-the-art lasers worth more than $700,000 to rejuvenate every part of a client's body.
10: It basically involves correcting color, texture, firmness, and bounce.
3: And it's non-invasive, perfect for stars who can afford anything but scars. Some of the most prestigious French super brands have teamed up to create a masterpiece, an extremely rare offering that's like the Avengers of luxury. We'll begin with a custom leather trunk hand-stitched by the highly exclusive accessories maker Hermès. Then there's the solid gold pipette, a tool used to extract liquids forged by Puiforquet, the 200-year-old French goldsmith company. The mouth-blown drinkware engraved by hand was created by Saint Louis, oldest glassmaker in Europe. But the coup de grace can be found inside the elegant Saint Louis crystal decanter, a super rare blend of Louis XIII cognac that took more than 100 years to create. But so far, only one man has ever tasted it.
5: Only the cellar master who came up with this blend has tried it.
3: Yves Delaunay runs the Americas for Louis XIII and made this rare cognac available, but only through auction at Sotheby's, at a whopping starting bid of $100,000.
11: There are only three of these decanters with this special blend. We're selling one in New York, engraved with the Americas, one in Hong Kong, engraved with Asia, and one in London, engraved with Europe.
3: All told, it took 50 artisans more than 1,000 hours to create this high-priced minibar. So bidders were expected to shell out big bucks for more than just booze.
12: Let's be honest, I mean, the real value of this is not the drink, it's the packaging, right?
11: It obviously comes in beautiful packaging, which adds to it. But to me, it starts with a unique blend.
3: The winning bidder in New York spent almost $135,000 for the rare Louis. Proceeds from the sale are going to support Martin Scorsese's Film Foundation, a nonprofit organization that preserves and rescues old movies. But Jamie Ritchie says this 135K cognac is not for saving.
12: So you would advise somebody who buys this to actually drink it?
11: If you can afford this, you're going to want to taste it.
3: Coming up, get wet and wild in this $2.5 million home water park, modeled after one of the world's most famous resorts.
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4: The models racing down water slides, floating through the lazy river, and sipping champagne at the swim-up bar in this resort-sized home water park aren't just here to splash around.
5: Cheers!
4: South Florida broker Sonata Adjams hired them to shoot a video that she hopes will help sell this unique lakefront property in Boca Raton for nearly $8 million. The main attraction, the giant tropical oasis in the backyard.
5: We got quite a few beautiful women, beautiful men who will be drinking champagne, enjoying their time here, just to show what's it like to really live here.
4: Sonata's client spent 2 years and $2.5 million to build this enormous 170,000-gallon water feature.
5: My client went to the Atlantis Resort in the Bahamas and was truly inspired what he saw, and so he came back and recreated it.
4: While the client didn't make an exact replica of what he saw at Atlantis, the inspiration is clear. Both properties have multiple water slides built on Mayan-style stone structures surrounded by palm trees with cascading waterfalls, a grotto, and a lazy river. There's even a koi pond that surrounds the hot tub, inspired by the shark-filled lagoon at the Bahamas Resort.
5: The owner actually built this for himself and his family. He's got 4 children, and he wanted them to enjoy full water park at their own home instead of going back to the Bahamas all the time.
4: The 6.5-acre compound comes with an 11,000-square-foot mansion, complete with a grand entrance and plenty of space to entertain. So, if you want to live on an estate that makes you feel like you're on vacation every day, Sonata's ready for you to write her a check.
5: For $8 million, you don't find anything like this in all of South Florida.
4: These storied race cars are as iconic as they are loud. But the alpha male in this pack is the Ford GT40. 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
6: Henry Ford wanted to win, so he got hold of the GT40. 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
4: Only about 100 original GT40s exist today, but Lance Stander of Superformance has created a booming business building detailed replicas of the American legend that wealthy car lovers are willing to pay over $250,000 to get their hands on. Each model comes with welcome enhancements that weren't available 50 years ago.
6: We've made them a lot better to drive. They're more comfortable, and in most cases, we've added air conditioning. It's probably 150 horsepower more than what it was when it won Le Mans, but pretty much we can get as close to the car that won Le Mans.
4: The man credited for making the GT40 into a racing powerhouse is legendary automotive designer Carroll Shelby, who granted Superformance exclusive licensing to replicate his cars. From the GT40 to the Cobra and the Daytona Coupe, the California-headquartered Superformance fabricates its illustrious designs in South Africa, where Stander is from, and only makes 2 GT40s a month, creating a year-long waiting list. But there is one person who they might fast-track a car for.
6: I've got one famous actor in America that I'm really hoping will one day buy a car from South Africa. She comes from South Africa, and that's Charlize Theron.
4: But so far, Stander isn't saying whether he's willing to offer the actress a hometown discount. Coming up, enter a billionaire's Hawaiian hideaway with a rooftop designed to look like the skin of a dragon and 300-year-old opium beds inside. And rack up this 6-figure custom pool table that's attracting celebrities with very deep pockets.
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16: This place is like stepping back in time into another world.
4: 30 years ago, JP had his old friend Harry McDonald oversee the home's construction in Indonesia so he could employ the finest Hindu artisans. Then he had all 6,000 square feet disassembled and moved 6,000 miles to the island of Hawaii.
16: The house was built Balinese style, no power tools. 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
4: Because of the intricate construction involved, once in Hawaii, it took 2 years for a team of Balinese workers and local carpenters to reassemble the entire three-bedroom, two-and-a-half-bath structure, which includes a 20-step, two-tier grand staircase and the 2,400-square-foot outdoor deck. The conserved land it sits on made the job even more challenging.
16: We weren't allowed to move any trees. We had to kind of go in between them all and get it to the right place, and that was pretty difficult. It was a lot of engineering going in there.
4: The entire sanctuary is made of ironwood, a rare Indonesian timber Harry estimates is worth about 400 grand. Every room is filled with one-of-a-kind hand carvings and authentic antiques, mainly from Southeast Asia, that only a billionaire could afford. Like this oversized coffee table from the Ming Dynasty period, a 200-year-old lounging couch from Taiwan, and opium beds from China that are over three centuries old. JP did add a few modern amenities. The bathroom is lined in marble, and the entire complex is powered by these solar panels. And of course, the king of tequila always keeps the house stocked full of Patron. But the home's most distinctive feature is on the roof.
16: The Balinese wanted to call this the House of the Dragons. And the points are the dragon wings all sticking up into the air. Dragons are very good luck in Indonesia.
4: The 1.3 million shingles are meant to resemble dragon skin. And since JP's companies have continued to make billions since he built this dragon's lair, maybe it really is lucky. When pool sharks with plenty of money in the bank are looking to rack an eight ball, chances are they'll be doing it on a Blatt Billiards original.
15: You can have a starter table that starts at $1,000 here, or you can have a table that goes all the way up to over $120,000.
4: Blatt has been the go-to billiards company for almost a century, designing and building one-of-a-kind pool tables for the rich and famous.
15: Some celebrity clientele that we've worked with, Dustin Hoffman, Scarlett Johansson, Matt Damon, Arnold Schwarzenegger, Alex Rodriguez, Derek Jeter, the list goes on and on.
4: Wealthy pool lovers are willing to pay top dollar for restored antiques that can date back to the 1800s, or brand new custom-designed tables that are meticulously handcrafted, some taking up to 8 months to complete. This one is priced at $85,000. It's constructed of a rare rosewood imported from Brazil and finished with nickel plating. This red felt beauty is $105,000.
15: It's got the brushed aluminum accents, subway system, and all these pieces together is what's going to drive that cost up.
4: But the crown jewel of pocket billiards at Blatt's is called the Lafayette table, and it's already been sold. Price tag? A whopping $120,000.
15: This table is one of a kind, hand-carved, no other table like it in the world.
4: Players who are looking for ways to get that extra special money shot can have their cue sticks bedazzled with gemstones and rare leathers, luxurious touches that can run over $7,500 per stick. So add it all up, and one thing's for sure. To play on one of these tables, you need a pocket full of cash. Coming up, get hitched to the 24-foot trailer that's packed with more luxury than most people have in their homes.
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3: Just because you're away on the road does not mean you have to give up any creature comforts on board. 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
4: It has everything you need to throw the most insane party that ever existed.
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4: When you walk into the door, your mind just goes, holy there's a penthouse pool complete with gorgeous models.
3: Aaron Kerman is one of the top brokers in L.A. He's looking for a buyer with $25 million and a lot to celebrate. The festivities start on the home's lowest level, where you can grab a drink at the bar, enjoy a fine wine from the 650-bottle cellar, kick back with a Cohiba in the cigar room with a rolling table worth $15,000, and when nature calls, take advantage of the party-sized restroom built for a bash.
4: If you're at a house party, there's nothing worse than waiting in line for a bathroom. In this house, you will never have to wait.
3: And getting party ready is a breeze. In your private spa that comes with a pedicure chair and hair salon, so the stylist can come to you.
4: This developer was so obsessed with creating the ultimate party pad, he didn't even want you to have to leave the house to get ready for the party.
3: And while the private chef preps food for the affair, partygoers can lounge on luxe custom couches worth over $20,000 apiece. But visitors won't have to sleep on them if they decide to crash here for the night. They can bunk in the guest house, pick one of the six bedrooms in the main house, or ride the elevator that opens onto the top level where the master suite takes up the entire third floor.
4: It has pretty much every amenity you can imagine, from a dipping spa to this huge deck to a $65,000 bed, which honestly makes me want to just jump right into it.
3: And if you'd rather jump right into the pool, the 65-foot limestone infinity can accommodate everyone on your guest list, if they're lucky enough to get invited. You're looking at the only super yacht badass enough to score a starring role alongside Daniel Craig's 007 in Skyfall. In real life, the 183-foot schooner named Regina is owned by a Turkish tycoon who's selling her for just under $9.4 million.
5: You get a huge amount of yacht fuel money here. There's been no expense spared.
3: Our cameras caught up with a floating movie star off the coast of St. Martin in the Caribbean. While the owner searches for a buyer, he rents the boat to wealthy guests willing to spend as much as $135,000 per week for this Bond beauty to deliver a world-class sailing experience.
5: She's in absolutely pristine condition.
3: Powerful hydraulics help a crew of nine hoist her sails 147 feet into the sky. The almost 12,000 square feet of fabric is juiced by what's hidden below deck, an immaculate engine room where twin diesels deliver 880 horses, powering her across the ocean at up to 14 knots. The ship's massive deck is dotted with king-size sunbeds, plush loungers, two alfresco dining areas, and if you need to make a fast exit, there's even a wave runner at the ready. The ship's shiny mahogany superstructure conceals the captain's cockpit, a grand living room, the formal dining table that seats 12, and a professional kitchen worthy of a top chef. Down below, there's a mahogany-covered hall with brass accents leading to a half-dozen ensuite bedrooms, where all six baths are covered in glowing onyx marble, lit up by LED lights embedded behind the rare rock. On opposite ends of the hall, Regina's built with a pair of Lux Master Suites that include a skylight and walk-in closets with high-tech mirrors that turn on automatically when they spy your presence. And speaking of spying, James and his Bond babe delivered the flick's steamy sex scene in the yacht's master bath. But believe it or not, the famous secret agent never got to use the shower's most stealth feature. At the press of a button, the privacy glass instantly fogs to conceal whoever's inside. Talk about for your eyes only.
5: A typical buyer for a yacht like Regina would be an ultra high net worth individual that has a very strong passion for the sea.
3: With all there is to enjoy on board, it's hard to imagine any guest could ever forget her name. But the mega yacht's owner left a monogrammed reminder on the sheets, towels, robes, slippers, and every single roll of toilet paper. And if you're lucky enough to buy Regina and sail her into the sunset, there's one very important thing you need to remember. The martinis on this Bond girl are always shaken, not stirred. Meet Chef Walter Martino. He specializes in caviar-drenched, gold-covered sushi, served in what's best described as couture dishware the chef designs himself. At his restaurant, Kaori, in Miami, it's not unusual for vegetable tempura to be served in a Valentino-inspired high heel. Tonight, he's whipping up a $100,000 dinner for two for our cameras, which is cheap compared to this fish he served on a diamond-studded plate bought by a Saudi prince for over $1 million.
6: For them, it's normal, you know. Every day they eat like this.
3: Right now, three rolls topped with Calvisius Royal Caviar from Italy and 24-karat gold flakes are being served on a gold-plated bonsai tree.
5: Bon appétit.
3: That's followed by rare scarlet shrimp doused in Louis Trey cognac, plus more than $3,000 a bottle, flambéed tableside. The third course features tempura stuffed into a porcelain handbag Walter made in Italy. It's hung on a pricey painting. This course, the purse, and the artwork cost more than $50,000. All of Walter's creations, like this jeweled box holding $40,000 caviar, are designed so the gemstones can be upgraded with more expensive rocks, which can send the price of the table toppers to over $1 million each. Now that's what you call haute cuisine. The Kahala Hotel and Resort, just outside Honolulu in Hawaii, is the only five-star hotel that includes six dolphins. More on Flipper in a minute. But first, a little background on this super-rich vacation spot. This is one of the oldest luxury resorts on the island of Oahu. Gerald Lennon, who manages the resort, says that since it opened in 1964, they've hosted Queen Elizabeth II, Angelina Jolie, Justin Timberlake, and eight U.S. presidents. And here is where the ultra VIPs stay, inside the $10,000 a night Imperial Suite, which includes a secret door hidden behind this bookcase. It leads to a regal second bedroom. One wealthy guest loved the accommodation so much, he checked in for 3 months. That's a tab of about $900,000.
7: Well, the greatest feature of this suite is location. You're 10 stories above our Dolphin Lagoon, the greatest aquarium on the planet.
3: The man-made million-gallon lagoon is the hotel's most famous amenity. It's inhabited by a family of six very energetic residents. Guests can pay to swim, feed, and play with the dolphins, with the proceeds going to marine mammal conservation projects. So far, the Atlantic bottlenose jumpers have helped raise over $3.5 million to better the cause of their brethren. Now that's something to get excited about. The age of the flying car has finally arrived. And for more than the price of a Lamborghini, you can be one of the first to get airborne. Dutch company PAL-V crossed a street-legal sports car with a helicopter and an airplane, and is now taking orders for their $600,000 premier model called the Liberty Pioneer. PAL-V has already received deposits for 12 Liberties, which they expect to start delivering by the end of 2018. Then, well-heeled drivers will have the luxury of avoiding traffic jams when they transform their two-seater cars into easy-to-operate gyroplanes. The conversion from auto to airplane only takes about 5 minutes, and top speed in the air and on land is about the same, just over 100 miles an hour. The Liberty Pioneer runs on standard automotive fuel, and you can fly more than 300 miles on a full tank. And just like in any other aircraft, you'll need a pilot's license to fly this machine. But don't worry, the six-figure price tag comes with 10 hours of pilot lessons at PAL-V's Flying Car School in Utah. And if you earn your wings there, your time commuting to work will suddenly get a whole lot shorter. Coming up, step inside the Floridian castle where the walls are hiding a lavish surprise at every jaw-dropping turn.
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1: 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The 500-foot dock would fit 3 boats this size.
2: For the yachting king or a queen looking for their Florida castle, this is truly a dream come true.
1: 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When a shiny new Rolex isn't quite cool enough, some of the most discerning timepiece collectors spend thousands more to have them tricked out by London-based watch customizer Titan Black.
3: We are bespoke watch specialists.
1: If you've got enough cash, Titan's artisans will painstakingly change every single marker on your watch face to the color of your choice, or turn an ordinary $18,000 Audemars Piguet into a watch that looks like no other. This one got a 24-karat gold face with a skull that took a master engraver 35 hours to make.
4: Just the dial on its own would be upwards of $10,000.
1: This same level of skill is found in many of Titan Black's hottest creations. Here, powdered enamel is sprinkled on the watch dials before they're fired in a kiln that tops 1,400 degrees. It can take countless firings in a variety of colors to produce tiny, customized porcelain works of art like these. But surprisingly, most of the company's clients just want their watches turned black.
3: They perhaps might want to be slightly under the radar, less ostentatious.
1: Titan's founder says the process to darken watches is top secret. We can only tell you that it takes place inside this high-tech chamber, where the purple haze you see interacts with pieces of the watches being treated. It's a chemical reaction that turns the metal ebony. This bespoke Black Beauty started as an ordinary $8,000 Rolex. The new shade plus a gold face cost its owner nearly $20,000. But that's nothing compared to Titan's most elaborate transformation so far. It started off as this, a white gold Rolex. But a Middle Eastern royal asked Titan to give this $30,000 Daytona a whole new look. First, Titan carved on the face a family member's name in Arabic. Next, they made the name glow with a micro lighting system in the housing that's controlled by the chrono button.
3: The project was the most complicated and intricate project that we've ever developed.
1: And expensive, too. It cost their client an additional $40,000, taking the cost of this Swiss timekeeper north of $70,000. Quite a price to see your name in lights. Coming up, Get an exclusive look at this $50 million dream mansion in Aspen, where the only thing that rivals the luxe interior are the killer views outside.
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1: Tucked away along the banks of Aspen, Colorado's Roaring Fork River, sits a private $50 million Western compound that is one of the most expensive properties in all of Aspen. And it's on the market for the very first time. Mountain views surround the 13,000-square-foot wooden stone main house, and the flowing river is literally steps away.
2: In this house, you have waterfront and mountain front in the same house. That's rare, isn't it?
3: It's pretty amazing, isn't it?
1: Our cameras are the only ones allowed on a more than 10-acre property that includes a guest house and caretaker's house, connected by a custom-built and very expensive footbridge.
3: Even this bridge here, that was a nearly four-year process. It was just around $1 million.
1: Broker Craig Morris is giving us the exclusive tour of the Western Retreat that took more than 7 years to build. And stepping inside is like going back in time. The floors are reclaimed Belgian black stone, and grand rooms with soaring ceilings are filled with precious French antiques and gilded furniture that's included in the home's hefty price tag.
3: We've got several million dollars worth of collected antiques over the years, and in addition, several hundred thousand dollars worth of rugs.
1: Handcrafted, custom milled oak and mahogany covers the walls, leading to a spiral staircase. We can't tell you who the owners are, but we can tell you they spent a lot of time and money designing this mega home, especially the sprawling master suite.
2: This is the big master suite.
3: We call this the master floor because everything on this upper level, it's all part of the master.
1: The entire second floor is designed for two. There are two offices, two massive closets, two luxurious bathrooms, even two balconies. And Craig's hoping the privacy and exclusivity will lure a billionaire buyer, or maybe two. Despite all their riches, when the country club set hits the links, they usually do it in boxy, stripped-down, no-frills golf carts. That is, until now. Check out the most luxurious ride ever to hit the fairway, but don't call it a golf cart. This is the Mercedes-Benz-style Guerrilla Golf Car, with features on par with a top-of-the-line Benz, like wood accents, interior mood lighting, leather seats, LED headlights, and Wi-Fi. This one even has a refrigerator under the seat. The roof is made of carbon fiber, the same material used on race cars. Danish golf car manufacturer Guerrilla teamed up with a German automaker to create the ultimate street-legal golf wheels.
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1: On this episode of Secret Lives of the Super Rich, Chopper out to the Hamptons to tour this lavish mega mansion with a six-figure tennis court that just happens to be on the roof.
2: This is the only tennis court on a roof deck in all of the Hamptons.
1: Next, rough it like only the super rich can inside the exclusive wilderness retreat where celebs throw down big bucks to be one with nature in tents that rival five-star hotel suites with private butlers and chefs included.
3: What we like to say is the butlers just don't say no.
1: Then, get toasty with a billionaire's signature cocktail. But be warned, the bar tab for a single glass will make your head spin. And want to impress your significant other? Meet the jewelry designer who travels the world to make million-dollar dreams come true.
4: Creating something that tells your story, that's so intensely personal, that's the ultimate luxury.
1: Secret Lives of the Super Rich starts now. Traveling by helicopter from New York to the Hamptons is not just a luxury for super broker Jared Seligman. It's a time-saving, money-making necessity.
2: If I have to look at 20 properties in a day and be back in the city at 4 o'clock, I make that happen.
1: Today, Jared's landing in one of Long Island's wealthiest enclaves to visit a very unique weekend house that comes with some outrageous amenities. The owner built a tennis court on the roof that's decorated by seven-time Grand Slam champ Venus Williams.
2: This is the only tennis court on a roof deck in all of the Hamptons.
1: The elevated court costs more than $1 million to build. Down below, there's a giant hot tub connected to an infinity pool with some very lavish landscaping.
2: Instead of just a little hydrangea plant that you see at every house in the Hamptons, we have a flower here that retails for nearly $300,000.
1: The art outside is impressive, but the decor inside is even more luxe. Every room in the place has one-of-a-kind pieces handpicked by 24 different world-renowned interior designers like Sasha Baikov. Turn one of the seven bedrooms into a palace worth over $1 million.
5: The room started with this hand-painted 24-karat gold leaf koi wallpaper that was
2: This
5: made
2: whole thing was hand-painted?
5: Hand-painted.
1: The wallpaper alone is worth more than $250,000, and the infinity mirror on the wall cost more than $100,000. The least expensive item in the room is for a pampered pooch.
5: This is an 18th century custom dog bed from Chateau de la Pooch, and it retails at about $2,500.
1: Everything in this mega mansion is expensive, from the $87,000 sculpture in the entranceway to the Porsche in the driveway that's worth more than $100,000. Nearly all of it is for sale, and a portion of the proceeds will be donated to the Breast Cancer Research Foundation.
2: And that's why I'm here wearing pink today, really to support an amazing philanthropic cause, but also to strategically market this home.
1: A genius strategy that's already brought thousands of super rich shoppers through the property. And if someone falls in love with the nearly $17 million summer home, they can have everything inside it for around $10 million, knowing the splurge is going to a great cause. This is the most lavish way to rough it in the great outdoors, where you can sleep under the stars in breathtaking big sky country without suffering the inconveniences of camping. Welcome to Paws Up, the luxury Montana resort that literally invented extravagant camping for the rich and famous.
6: Paws Up coined the term glamping, which is a combination of two words, as you know, glamorous camping.
1: Paws Up won't disclose their celebrity clientele, but Gwyneth Paltrow blogged about her trip here. And it's been reported that Leonardo DiCaprio, Daniel Craig, Harrison Ford, and the Rolling Stones have all stayed in the resort's super posh tents, each one tricked out with everything you'd expect from a five-star hotel suite. And that also includes the price.
6: During the summer, our average rates are about $2,300 a night.
1: But expect to add another grand if you'd prefer a larger tent, And although the walls are made of canvas, there are sumptuous amenities within them, like a giant plush bed, a full bathroom with cozy bathrobes, heated floors, and towel warmers, and some even have a copper tub for two, with views of the pristine Blackfoot River just outside.
6: Although you're out in the middle of the wilderness, you really have all of the luxuries of being in a luxury room.
1: Paws Up has five campsites, each with six opulent tents, and a pavilion where a private chef cooks your meal. And every camp has its very own butler, who can teach you to fish, build campfires, make s'mores, and he'll even do your laundry.
3: Make sure every need's met, no matter what. I mean, what we like to say is the butlers just don't say no.
1: This rustic hideaway is built within a working dude ranch that spans 37,000 acres of unbridled Montana wilderness, where city slickers can pay to play cowboy. You can practice your aim shooting clays at the range, saddle up and ride a horse, drive a herd of cattle, or fly fish in the same unspoiled waters made famous by Brad Pitt in A River Runs Through It. And after a few days of getting back to nature, it's not unusual for vacationers to want their very own expensive souvenir.
6: A lot of people that come here love it so much that they're looking to buy ranches here or they want to stay permanently.
1: And it's no secret that many of the well-heeled visitors to Paws Up can definitely afford to do that. This 430-horsepower open-top V8 is just a little different than your usual mega-expensive sports car. It was built without power steering or power brakes and has no traction control whatsoever. This is the Dragon Spider, designed to be the antithesis of a modern high-performance vehicle.
7: There's a bit of a backlash that's taking place. There's enthusiasts like myself who like to be in control of the car. We want to drive the car. We don't want any computer getting in our way. Your feet, your butt, everything is engaged in the art of driving. So you really are a part of the action.
1: Shinu Mapleton is the founder of Sector 111, maker of the hand-built Draken Spider. And purists looking for that raw driving experience, both on the track and on the road, will pay as much as $150,000 to get their hands on one.
7: We appeal to a very narrow sliver of the market, but people that really know what they want.
1: Weighing just 2,000 pounds, this boutique ride is 50% lighter than most sports cars, giving it killer acceleration. At 4.7 pounds per horsepower, the street-legal track toy is about as powerful as a Bugatti Veyron. But there are hundreds of Veyrons in the world, and just 10 Draken Spiders in existence, which have all sold out.
7: This is their weekend plaything. This is a car to have a good time in.
1: But fans better be ready to act fast. Right now, Mapleton expects to build only 30 to 40 cars this year, and he suspects those will go quickly too. Inside the ultra-chic Time Warner Lounge at the Four Seasons Hotel in New York City, one $1,200 drink rocks the rest. It's called the Billionaire's Row Cocktail, named after the ritzy stretch of high-priced apartment buildings on 57th Street that the hotel stands next to. The high-end libation is basically a swank update of the classic 18th century concoction, the old-fashioned. It starts with custom-made ice cubes. The TY inside them is a reminder that the hotel is owned by billionaire Beanie Babies tycoon Ty Warner. The Colorado clover honey and orange bitters add a touch of flavor to the big money pour from an almost $5,000 bottle of ultra-rare Macallan M whiskey. A precious 2 ounces are served in a $600 rocks glass made by French crystal maker Lalique. The old-fashioned's typically a winter drink, but the billionaire thirst quencher can be enjoyed year-round, if you're willing to pay the price. Coming up, land in the OC where this $20 million floating mansion delivers priceless views from every room.
8: You can literally look right down the bay from your front door and from the bathroom and from the kitchen.
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1: This $20 million waterfront mansion recently on the market in Newport Beach, California, is one of the most expensive in all of the OC. It sits at the apex of a very exclusive enclave called Linda Isle.
2: Newport Beach has a cachet all in itself, and Linda Isle is the creme de la creme of Newport.
1: On this tiny Tony Island, there's only 108 residences, each costing millions. One of the biggest selling points here, your water-filled backyard, also known as Newport Bay. This mansion commands 113 feet of waterfront and includes some of the best bay views money can buy.
2: You can literally look right down the bay from your front door, and from the bathroom, and from the kitchen, and from any of the bedrooms.
1: And Ritzy Island Living also comes with a spot for your yacht.
2: The dock is 40 feet, which is key because that'll allow for a 60-foot or larger yacht.
1: Nick Sinatra bought the original house on the property in 2013 for $9.5 million, hoping to flip it for a lot more. When Nick decided to undertake a large-scale renovation, he smartly preserved much of the original structure, allowing him to work within present building regulations and still expand the size of the beach house considerably.
2: Nowadays, you could never build 7,000 square feet on this footprint. Building codes would never allow it.
1: Nick's company spent 2 years and millions of dollars on every last detail, from the retractable floor-to-ceiling windows that seamlessly blend indoors and out to the modern furnishings where you can chill, watching the SoCal lifestyle float by. All designed so a wealthy client can move right in.
2: What we say is that we have to make this, quote, toothbrush ready, where people can just move in without any of the headaches or hassle.
1: And this hassle-free California dream lured in a well-heeled buyer who dropped $20 million to dock their yacht in the back and park their toothbrush in the master bath. When a ring that comes in a little blue box isn't special enough, the super rich call custom jewelry designer Zamir Kassam, who delivers big rocks on bespoke settings, like this giant engagement ring with one-of-a-kind personal touches.
3: This particular couple had 16 opportunities where they could have met. And so we put 16 diamonds on the sides that reach a point until the paths cross.
1: Today, Zamir's at the Plaza in New York, inside the hotel's $25,000 a night royal suite, meeting his VIP client, Mark, who's here to choose a multi-million dollar rock and custom design a special ring for his wife, who's expecting their first child.
3: Well, while you were busy trying to figure out how to be a dad, I was physically traveling the world finding these diamonds for you.
1: And he's not exaggerating. Zamir flew to a mine in Botswana to find the perfect 16-carat solitaire for Mark's wife.
3: So the idea is that this would be the most extravagant.
1: To display the sparkling jewel, Zamir pitched his client an elaborate idea for a bespoke setting. Months later, the stunning push present is complete. The 15 diamonds in the band represent each year the couple's known each other. The prongs are inspired by a leaf that Mark and his wife found while strolling through Central Park. There's two blue diamonds underneath the band, one for their December baby, a second in memory of her grandfather. There's a small sailboat engraved on one side from an unforgettable vacation. And on the other, a tiny carving inspired by fireworks from their wedding night.
4: The diamond I chose, it's a substantial size, and people say, oh, that's beautiful. And then it pretty much would end there. And then you look deeper, and it's actually represents a lot more of what my wife and I have and our experiences. It's worth every penny of it.
1: Lots of pennies. The gift costs more than $2 million. Now that's what we call a baby gift.
3: Creating something that tells your story, that's so intensely personal, that's the ultimate luxury.
1: Coming up, tour the modern mountain marvel that's so over the top, it might even make neighbors like Oprah and Tom Cruise a little jealous.
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1: And escape to the uber posh Hawaiian resort, where dinner and champagne are served just a chopper ride away on top of a volcano.
6: this is the true sense of heaven on earth.
1: But first, the four most expensive cars ever featured on Secret Lives of the Super Rich. At number four, this 1962 Shelby Cobra CSX 2000 is the first Cobra ever made and the most expensive American car ever purchased on the auction block, fetching nearly $14 million. At number three, this 1939 Alfa Romeo 8C 2900B. The Italian Spider went for $19.8 million, making it the most expensive Alfa on the planet. At number two, this 1962 Ferrari 250 GTO. When the Italian Stallion went for more than $38 million, it became the most expensive car ever sold at auction. And the priciest car ever featured on Secret Lives, this Bugatti Atlantique from 1936. It's privately owned and not for sale, but some experts estimate it's worth up to $60 million. Which would make it the most valuable car on the planet.
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9: Douglas fir lines the ceilings, and mica, a black mineral rock, covers the entire wall in the master suite. But the house is really all about good times. Whether you're relaxing in the game area on the lower level, the movie theater that seats 9, or the room dedicated to playing video games, you're looking at an entertainer's dream. And don't expect any neighbors to drop by unannounced. This party house leaves plenty of room for peace and tranquility as well. The estate sits within the almost 900-acre Greyhead Wilderness Preserve, so neighbors are few and far between. But even though you'll feel like you're living miles away from civilization, downtown Telluride is only minutes away. Regardless, the house takes full advantage of the landscape. Along with the breathtaking panoramic views of the Rockies, there's a pond fed by a waterfall that runs right under the master suite, which is connected to the main house by an interior glass bridge.
10: The architectural features tend to not compete with the mountains, but blend with the mountains.
9: And whoever moves into this house won't have to share these vistas with anyone else.
10: This home, as magnificent and spectacular as the views it offers, the privacy is unbeatable.
9: Now that's living the high life. When the super rich and famous want a vacation in Hawaii, they stay here at one of the most expensive retreats on the island. This is the Four Seasons Luxury Resort on Oahu. And if you don't quite recognize it, that may be because it just went through a massive renovation. Jessica Alba, Dwayne The Rock Johnson, and Matthew McConaughey have all been spotted here.
11: Our goal was to redo the entire resort. This resort had to be the most incredible, world-class resort ever built.
9: Sanjiv Hulugali is the creative mind behind the hotel's recent $500 million facelift.
11: It is actually very magical in every sense of the word.
9: Some of that magic includes a 35,000 square foot five-story spa, a $7 million Olympic-sized infinity pool, a $30 million man-made garden, and the expansive over 3,500 square foot penthouse, a three-bedroom, three-and-a-half-bath suite priced at $19,000 per night, making it one of the most expensive places to stay in all of Hawaii. And while guests surely appreciate the $7,500 chandelier that lights up the grand entryway and the marble-covered bathrooms with high-tech remote-control toilets, the suite's most stunning feature is outside, on the 800-square-foot wraparound terrace.
11: In the mornings, you wake up, you get to see the sunrise. In the evenings, you get to see a beautiful sunset, which is just magical.
9: And for a price, the hotel's happy to deliver an even better view by chopper. 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
11: This is the true sense of heaven on earth.
9: Coming up, you won't find these in a vending machine. See what makes this the most expensive potato chip on the planet.
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13: Ambition is in my DNA. 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That's what ambition is all about.

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4: 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Really obsessed.
1: The master suite is any girl's dream. It's modeled after the Coco Chanel suite at the Ritz in Paris, and it's divine. Exquisite, perfect.
4: The 24-karat gold sconces hanging from these silk-lined walls are replicas of the ones Coco had. Even the bed is an exact copy of Chanel's. In the master bath, the owners etched an outline of Coco's favorite flower. And what better way to pay homage to the Queen of Couture than designing a closet inspired by the first-ever Chanel boutique in Paris?
1: Piano lacquered finish. Beautiful Tuscan suede. Such a beautiful, beautiful space for your designer gowns and all of your perfect handbags.
4: The house actually has 2 master closets. The other looks like a Versace store on steroids. But all that is in vogue with the rest of the house. One-of-a-kind fixtures span the property, almost all of them hand-dipped in gold. For the main entry, they commissioned this glass chandelier from renowned sculptor Dale Chihuly. It cost $750,000. But that's not all.
1: The owners went to extremes. They flew to Italy and looked at several Italian villas and settled in on one.
4: So why did they make that trip? To excavate antique walnut from the villa, just to turn it into a hand-carved mantle in the billiard room. Also imported from Italy, close to $500,000 worth of cypress trees. On top of that, they planted $1 million in palm trees and 2,400 rose bushes.
1: You feel like you're in a classical European estate, but yet you're 20 minutes from the Las Vegas Strip.
4: In a town where sometimes you need more luck than money, the owners are making a $23 million bet they'll find a buyer. In the world of classic car restoration, Porsche purists consider Rod Emery an outlaw. That's because Rod and his team at Emery Motorsports aren't known for restoring vintage Porsches back to their factory original glory. Instead, they customize each car they work on to the owner's specific taste, adding unconventional twists into every ride. It all started back in the 1980s, when Rod's grandfather, Neil, began reimagining old Porsches at his body shop. Unfortunately, Neil and his co-workers were shunned by Porsche enthusiasts, banned from their gatherings, and called outlaws. But times have changed, and Neil's vision has finally caught on. With Rod following in his grandfather's footsteps, wealthy collectors now pay him 6 and 7 figures to have their Porsches branded Emery Outlaws. process can take months and starts with an old shell like this 356 that can cost 100 grand. In the works right now, a 1965 Porsche 356 that Rod's crossing with an all-wheel drive 964 from the 90s.
2: This will be the first 356 Porsche that can literally throw rooster tails from all four wheels.
4: To breathe new life into this beat-up car, the Emery team utilizes some of the same 50-year-old machinery that Porsche originally used to build it, along with modern high-tech tools like 3D imaging to reconstruct missing parts. Rod's Garage pumps out about 12 vehicles a year, like this recently overhauled 356 from the 1950s that got a more than 250K makeover.
2: Instead of having the original 60-horsepower engine, it now has a 200-horsepower engine.
4: Rod also installed a custom-built roof rack, fog lights, leather straps, and a steering wheel borrowed from the client's favorite vintage Porsche race car. Rod drives a 1964 Porsche Cabriolet, which took him months to reimagine.
2: What I did is looked around my shop and found an old Harley-Davidson Sportster gas tank, cut it off, and I made a left and right mirror out of it.
4: This level of outlaw redesign is called an Emery Special, a bumper-to-bumper overhaul that can cost up to $1 million. But that's nothing compared to the most important restoration project of Rod's career, this legendary 1951 Gamund 356, the first Porsche ever to win Le Mans.
2: Such a privilege for me to be able to work on what I feel and consider one of the most significant Porsches in Porsche's history.
4: But this time, the car's current owner isn't asking for an outlaw. Instead, he wants every detail restored to the car's original specs.
2: Exactly back to 1951 post-race, how it crossed the finish line.
4: Smart move, because experts believe Rod's restoration could boost this car's value to between $8 and $12 million. And that would make it one of the most valuable Porsches on the planet. The view from this ferry is reserved for a privileged few. It's headed to an exclusive community less than 10 minutes from downtown Miami called Fisher Island. The Sandy Oasis is members only and has become a high-class vacation spot for the ultra-wealthy.
3: One of the reasons it's hard to get into Fisher Island Club and why it's so exclusive is it's obviously very expensive. An equity membership would run you $250,000, and the dues are $20,000 a year.
4: Sissy DeMaria is a longtime member turned spokesperson for the private club.
3: There's only 700 families that live on the island, and they're never here at any one time.
4: A condo here can cost over $30 million, and most of them are just vacation homes. Oprah Winfrey, Julia Roberts, and Ricky Martin have all reportedly owned here. The island's clubhouse was once a mansion owned by the Vanderbilts in the 1930s. Now, it's just a posh place to party.
3: This is where members come up and unwind. They'll have a drink, they'll play billiards, and have a good time.
4: The super rich come here for privacy, security, and the imported beach. That's right, all that white sand was shipped in from the Bahamas.
3: It has this wonderful sugar sand texture that's just delightful.
4: The amenities are pretty delightful, too.
3: One of the great things about the beach club here is the cabana and butler service. So if you want a martini or a Bloody Mary, all you have to do is just sort of snap your fingers and they'll bring it to you.
4: The club also delivers world-class tennis, a lot of it.
3: We have 18 surfaces, two of which are grass courts like you'd find at Wimbledon. And we also have another two red clay courts like you'd find at the French Open.
4: There's even an elementary school that costs more than $26,000 a student per year, along with a pool, spa, golf course, and plenty of space to park your mega yacht.
3: We can accommodate yachts up to 200 feet. It's 216 acres of bliss.
4: Without a doubt, you're looking at some of the priciest bliss money can buy.
5: Coming up.
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5: 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And heads up, we're checking into New York City's Crystal Palace, where rooms can go for 20 grand a night.
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18: 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All good.
17: Otter AI gives meeting notes and insights, even on meetings I can't attend.
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4: In the heart of the glamorous French Riviera, bordering the Mediterranean Sea, you'll find a tiny principality where one in three residents are millionaires.
20: Monaco is just this amazing city, this amazing center of wealth for the world.
4: Edward de Molay Morgan is on top of the tallest building in Monaco, called Tour Odeon. And he's looking for a billionaire who can afford to buy the world's most expensive apartment, towering 550 feet above the city. It's called the Sky Penthouse. The apartment's not finished yet, but these renderings show how the mansion-to-be includes its own private rooftop water park with a massive infinity pool and a water slide.
20: You're literally on the edge of the pool, peering down. You can see your own yacht there in the background. You're looking down on the world from up here.
4: We'd love to show you what around $500 million will buy, but the building developers limited our shooting to the outdoor spaces and the 360-degree views because the interior is still under construction.
20: We've basically got over 35,000 square feet of space over five floors. It gives somebody the potential to really start with a blank canvas.
4: Which means the super rich buyer will have to shell out even more cash to finish the over-the-top pad.
21: Somebody who buys this is going to be worth multi-billions, maybe tens of billions of dollars.
20: Right? Exactly.
4: Edward's biggest selling point, this is the only penthouse in town that puts the multi-billionaire who has it all above it all.
20: You're king of the world up here, really.
4: Walking into this upscale New York City building and into its crystal-bedazzled lobby, there's no mistaking where you are. The Baccarat Hotel. Yes, that Baccarat. The 250-year-old French company that's the go-to crystal maker for the world's wealthy. Now runs a chic hotel right in Midtown Manhattan, offering luxury accommodations with rooms that go for as much as $20,000 per night. The 12-story property doubles as a showroom for one of the largest collections of Baccarat crystal in the world. There's millions worth, and it's literally everywhere. From the grand salon downstairs to the luxury penthouse suite upstairs.
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22: To make red, if you like, or ruby in crystal, you have to add gold.
4: 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The staff is also wearing Baccarat red. The gold-infused crystal pins and earrings are so valuable, they have to be locked in a hotel safe after every shift. But perhaps the greatest celebration of the crystal maker is found inside the hotel bar.
22: We selected over 16,000 Baccarat glasses for our food and beverage spaces alone.
4: Surprisingly, the fact that bartenders serve $25 cocktails in glasses that can cost as much as $350 each may actually have a sobering effect on drinkers.
22: I think because it's so precious, people tend to look after a little bit more. So we haven't actually broken too much, thankfully.
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4: In this super rich neighborhood in Orange County, California, when the guys get together for poker night, bragging rights are on the line. But they figured out a way to up the ante.
5: There's a competition among the homeowners here to build the most amazing space for the poker game.
4: The owner of this mega mansion went all in and built a massive, one-of-a-kind man cave, stacking the deck with all the essentials like a full bar, wine cellar, pool table, and more than $1 million worth of electronics. He hired tech wizard Jason Voorhees to make sure all this high-priced and complex equipment works like aces.
5: The automation system that we have installed in this home is the same system that's installed in every Disney theme park in the world. It runs every single ride.
4: But what raises the stakes in this luxury fantasy land are the homeowners' rides. Lots of them.
6: Right now we're spinning around in the car cave.
4: And what a garage it is. This is the ultimate full house. Two Aston Martins, including a DB5, also known as the James Bond car, a 1927 Bugatti, a 1930 Austin, and these. Six super rare pre-1970s Ferraris, each worth millions. All 4,000 square feet of the car cave is covered in cobblestone. The walls and ceiling are made of limestone. And when the owner wants to show off the collection, thanks to Voorhees, he can set the mood in an instant.
6: The lights are at the perfect museum setting. The music's usually playing 60s classic rock, like Steppenwolf's Born to Be Wild and things like that.
4: The music is digital, but the star of the show is spinning on the turntable, a 1958 Ferrari 250 GT Tour de France. This one has European racing history, which jacks the value up to nearly $10 million. The entire jackpot is worth more than $20 million, which means for this homeowner, there really are no limits. Most mega mansions are equipped with a blockbuster home movie theater, but some super rich film fanatics want more than just their very own big screen. They want to own what's on the screen. Just outside of Hollywood, Profiles in History auctions one-of-a-kind items immortalized in some of the biggest TV shows and movies ever made. Like the uniform Mr. Spock wore in the Star Trek series, the teeny bikini Princess Leia sported in Return of the Jedi, the switchblade James Dean wielded in Rebel Without a Cause, and a Superman costume from the 1950s TV show.
7: Superheroes, horror, and science fiction. That's the trifecta.
4: When people want to turn movie props into cash, they consign the pieces to Brian Chanis, who puts them on the auction block.
7: In movie history, is there a better character than the shark-obsessed hunter Quint? This is his trusty harpoon gun used in Jaws.
4: This iconic shark shooter came right from the man who built it for director Steven Spielberg. And because it played a starring role in the classic 1975 blockbuster, a super rich fan was inspired to sink $84,000 to take it home.
7: Be it knives, phasers, lightsabers, anything that is handled and that it's considered a weapon or a defense mechanism, people love it.
4: But no weapon was more highly coveted than this one.
7: This is the kangaroo hide bullwhip, signature weapon and device of Harrison Ford and Indiana Jones.
4: The whip last sold at auction for $44,000 in 1998. But recently, the highest bidder took it home for an astonishing $204,000. But this tiny spaceship had an even bigger hammer price.
7: This is the very first spacecraft you see in Star Wars, the very first 1977 film.
4: The prop company that built the model recently put it up for sale, and it set an auction record for Star Wars memorabilia when a very wealthy fan captured the Rebel ship for $450,000. Now that would even turn Darth Vader's head.
3: Coming up, for the Silver Spoon crowd, this diamond-studded silverware will set them back a cool million.
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11: The billionaire building this 60,000 square foot 11 bedroom mega mansion in Florida likes everything supersized. He spent $4 million on a 150,000 gallon resort style pool and another $2 million on the first ever IMAX home movie theater. But the owner isn't just splurging on jumbo-sized amenities. He's also pouring huge amounts of cash into the tiniest details. It cost him over $5 million to accent inch after inch of this palace with 22-karat gold leaf.
12: It's the same type of gold as a technique applied from the 18th century in France.
11: Nicolas Garnier is in charge of the crew painting on the precious metal. He had the highly skilled artisans working on the scaffolding flown in from France. Everything's getting the Midas touch, like the $500,000 front doors imported from Germany, the railings on the $2 million staircase, and the moldings on the walls and ceiling. This ornate paint job will take months to complete.
12: The process is quite long, especially when there was a lot of gold leaf, because you need to apply the gold very specifically just on molding. This takes a long, long time.
11: Just as construction was winding down, the owner decided to make his monster mansion even more massive. These are renderings of a giant sports complex. He's adding a bowling alley, nightclub, and go-kart track to the compound. But even though the owner continues to pour more money into the project, he's decided not to move in. He's putting his dream home on the market for a whopping $159 million. Super broker Mayi de la Vega is looking for the right buyer.
13: What kinds of people have been asking about it, looking at it?
6: I think we've had tremendous interest from the Gulf region.
13: Dubai, the Gulf region, they like gold.
6: They love gold.
11: Mayi says that some of the prospective buyers she's meeting are so rich, they only want this property as a vacation home.
6: I think this is like an exquisite jewel that Sotheby's sells in their auctions. It's a trophy property with tremendous attention to detail.
11: Details that make this mansion one of the most expensive homes in the country. This is how you'd assume a model like Alina Bykova drinks her morning coffee, perfectly made up and dressed in sexy lingerie. But today, she's working, spending the day posing in some of the most expensive undergarments that money can buy. But getting your hands on them is as unlikely as having coffee with a cover model.
9: All our fittings are very limited.
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11: 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This robe with embroidered sleeves, which takes more than 20 hours to sew, sells for $2,800. And there's this, but don't call it underwear.
9: We have a lace knicker, which all has 9 bits of 18-karat yellow gold, and that knicker retails for $9,000.
11: All of Claudia's creations are handmade in an English atelier, using Chantilly lace and French silk.
9: We offer a lot of exclusivity through our pieces.
11: And although Claudia can't promise that you'll look exactly like a lingerie model, she does promise that you'll feel as special as one.
9: If you're wearing something incredibly beautiful beneath your clothes, it can transform your confidence, the way you feel about yourself. And we really do want to make a woman feel her absolute best.
7: It's different than having the car sit in the showroom with the doors up and always looking pretty.
11: Brett David owns the number one Lamborghini dealership in the U.S., known as Prestige Imports. He sold more than $1 billion worth of cars, many to celebs like Missy Elliott, Timbaland, and practically every sports star in town. He's become the go-to supercar guy, and he happens to drive a $500,000 700-horsepower Aventador, covered bumper to bumper in gold.
7: We wanted to create a social experiment, to take a little bit of our world and mix it with a little bit of youth, and do something on the marketing side that was a little bit ungeneric.
11: He calls his experiment Project AU79, a nod to gold's symbol and number on the periodic table of elements.
7: It was a 70-day process where a majority of the vehicle was stripped down. So I'm talking hoods, doors, bumpers, lights, everything was taken apart to then be reapplied. I drive it daily, and I have a blast with it.
11: It looks like a piece of jewelry that goes 150 miles an hour. And for someone willing to pay a premium, Brett might even hand over the keys.
7: The right consumer that's going to respect the brand and respect what the car is, I definitely sell it.
11: There are mega yachts, and then there's this.
14: These yachts come around very rarely.
11: A more than $200 million supersized trophy yacht that only a billionaire could afford.
14: Multi-billionaire preferably.
11: Rupert Nelson is one of the top yacht brokers in Monaco. Right now, he's hunting for an ultra-wealthy client who wants to live large on 279 feet of floating opulence. It's called Solange. The superyacht's 6 decks are filled with every luxury you can imagine. And some you just can't. There's a jacuzzi tub trimmed with rose quartz that glows. A 5-story tall gold-plated sculpture called the Tree of Life that's covered in 4,000 lights. And speaking of lights, 3 custom-made Austrian crystal chandeliers hang from gold-leaf-covered ceilings in the dining room. Sure, it's really fancy, but this level of over-the-top is not for stuffy rich people. This blinged-out boat is built for letting loose.
15: How many bars are on this boat?
14: On this boat, last count, 4 bars. We're touching 30 bar stools throughout the 4 bars.
11: To make happy hour even happier, this one's got gold leaf tiles and space for 14. The good times continue on the top deck, which also turns into a dance floor at night, complete with mood lighting. The ship's spa level includes a beauty salon, walk-in sauna for 10, steam room, and a hydrotherapy bath. Just a few levels below are 7 VIP guest suites, an onboard movie theater, and a garage filled with jet skis and a custom-designed tender. We can't reveal who the owner is or why he wants to sell, but we can tell you he definitely enjoys his privacy.
14: This is the owner's suite. He has the entire deck to himself.
11: He also got to soak in the best views on the whole ship from the comfort of his bed.
14: You can be looking at the mountains of the island that you're anchored off, or similarly, you could be looking out to sea.
11: At the center of the master suite hangs a grand chandelier filled with thousands of sparkling crystals. There's also a giant flat-screen TV that pops out of a gemstone-covered chest and decadent his-and-her bathrooms with separate walk-in closets, not to mention the owner's private sun deck and jacuzzi.
14: Wow,
11: When Solange's owner entertained friends, he did it in the Grand Salon.
16: There is a lot of bling in this room. Very shiny.
17: Gold, crushed velvet, purple. This is really an ambiance creating room. It sells itself.
11: If it does sell itself for over $200 million, the new owner better have a boatload of cash just to keep it afloat.
17: You're looking at shy of 10 million US, depending on how hard you push her.
11: That's 10 million per year just to keep Solange running.
16: To build a new one of these today, how long would it take to get it?
17: You're looking at least 5 years. All of our clients, they worry about the time. Here you go boating tomorrow.
16: You've almost convinced me that I'm getting a bargain at 200 million bucks.
17: You're getting a bargain.
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18: So this here is the drum bike.
11: The tab on the bizarre mobile drum set, over 100 grand. But you're going to need an even bigger budget to take home this unique model. 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And Sam's team is replacing the body with carbon fiber. That will make the ride lighter and stronger, but will jack the price up to about 200K.
18: It literally sounds like there's a helicopter landing on top of the building.
11: It's as expensive as a Lamborghini. 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Her name, Nemesis.
18: What we wanted to do with Nemesis is build something that wasn't built before.
11: Stretched out to nearly 11 feet, it looks like it was designed by aliens. 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
18: It's a pretty wild bike. It was really thought out.
11: It took over 3,000 man-hours to build. That's 300 grand in labor alone. The chrome and gold plating was 25,000. And just the wheels were another 25K.
18: It's probably somewhere between $400,000 to $500,000 truly invested in that bike.
11: Sam's gold chariot isn't officially for sale, but if he does ever part with it, Sam says he'll demand the next owner give him visitation rights.
18: I kind of felt like, you know what, one day I'm going to be old and I can have that bike sitting there and say, I built that and be proud of it.
11: The wealthy like to put their initials on their clothes and their cufflinks, but you got to be super rich to put your name on a completely custom multi-million-dollar helicopter. And that's where this guy comes in. Eric Roth and his wife Adrienne specialize in extreme makeovers for private jets and helicopters.
0: The average interior could be anywhere from $2 to $4 million.
11: Today, his crew is working on a new project that we're getting to see before his famous client.
0: Well, I guess at this point, there's no hiding who our latest client is.
11: If you haven't guessed, it belongs to Donald Trump. You may have seen one of his helicopters in the opening of The Celebrity Apprentice. Trump also owns a Boeing 757 that Eric remodeled years ago.
0: When I got a call from the owner, I hadn't spoken to him in 2 years since we did his Boeing. And he said, Eric, could you come down? I want to meet with you. I'm buying a new helicopter and I want you to outfit it. I said, well, what does it look like? He said, that's why we're meeting.
11: This helicopter is a Sikorsky. It's like the Bentley of helicopters. A chopper like this costs between $5 and $7 million, but even at that price range, this is what the interior looked like when Trump bought it. Old and outdated.
0: We gutted the whole helicopter and we started fresh.
11: And by starting fresh, he means out with the old and in with the gold.
0: All the hardware for the seat is 24-karat gold plated to match the rest of the gold plating throughout the aircraft. 24-karat gold in the plane, 24-karat gold leafing. This is his family crest, and we wanted to keep it in gold. This project is an 8-week completion, and we're about a week away from delivery. You know, I really can't reveal how much the clients spend, but what I can tell you is you can easily go into the Rolls-Royce showroom and buy a couple of Rolls-Royce. Maybe that would pay for the interior.
11: In other words, tab on this extreme makeover is approaching $1 million. A week later, we show up on delivery day. Workers are frantically polishing what looks like a brand new chopper.
0: This helicopter came out awesome, and if it's got the Trump name on it, it's got to be the best of the best, and this helicopter is worthy of his name.
11: Apparently, Donald thinks the water bottles are too. And even though Mr. Trump is fond of seeing his name and face on just about everything, he asked Eric to deliver the helicopter in private. So he's off to see the Donald without us.
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5: The man behind this gaudy decadence is Serendipity restaurant owner Stephen Bruce, who's got a real taste for gold.
7: And did you know that it's digestible? 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
5: The opulent sundae is served in a $350 Baccarat crystal goblet lined with 23-karat gold leaf, which also covers three scoops of the finest Tahitian vanilla ice cream, almonds, and a sugar-forged orchid that takes 8 hours to create. It's served with an 18-karat gold spoon. The world's most expensive chocolate is from Tuscany. The vanilla bean is grown in Madagascar, and the candied fruit is created in Paris. And since there's no cherry on top, you'll have to make do with a garnish of golden caviar. But if you can swallow the hefty price tag and all that gold, the crystal goblet is yours to keep.
7: One of the Dubai princes came in and ordered one and came with an entourage of 10 wives. And when I told him that they get the Baccarat crystal glass as a compliment, he said, well, I have 10 wives. I wish I had known that. I would have ordered one for every one of them.
8: Coming up, dip your football helmet in gold and bedazzle it with diamonds.
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1: 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Coming out of this dangerously hot solution with a shiny new 24-karat gold coating is a face mask that will be mounted on one of the most expensive football helmets ever made.
2: We wanted to go crazy on the helmet and just put all the wildest thing we could imagine onto the helmet.
1: Originally targeted for the sports collector who has everything, this crazy concept was hatched by Andy Chung, and his limited run of bedazzled headgear comes with a hefty price tag.
2: Starts at $12,000, and that is with 1.5 carats of diamond and a 24 pure gold-plated face mask. 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
1: Interestingly, Andy's over-the-top helmets have actually made their biggest impact overseas, with rich fans of all things American.
3: We thought that the appealing market would be American males that love sports, that have man caves. Surprisingly, it was Asia that responded, specifically China. Asia has that kind of, if I can buy it, I will, and if I can flaunt it, I will.
1: While this mask gets a gold job, across town, an artist hand-paints the shell, and a local jeweler provides the precious stones.
3: We can go as wild as you want. We can have real sapphires and real rubies and emeralds.
1: Because this is Canada, Armory also sells ice-covered hockey masks. And next, they're planning a line of ridiculously expensive NASCAR helmets.
2: We love art. We love jewelry. We love diamonds. We love sports. Why not combine them all into one item?

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2: What do the numbers tell you, pro or con?
1: Be ready for tomorrow after the bell.
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8: The 24-karat gold sconces hanging from these silk-lined walls are replicas of the ones Coco had. Even the bed is an exact copy of Chanel's. In the master bath, the owners etched an outline of Coco's favorite flower. And what better way to pay homage to the Queen of Couture than designing a closet inspired by the first ever Chanel boutique in Paris?
7: Piano lacquered finish, beautiful Tuscan suede, It's such a beautiful, beautiful space for your designer gowns and all of your perfect handbags.
8: The house actually has two master closets. The other looks like a Versace store on steroids. But all that is in vogue with the rest of the house. One-of-a-kind fixtures span the property, almost all of them hand-dipped in gold. For the main entry, they commissioned this glass chandelier from renowned sculptor Dale Chihuly. It cost $750,000. But that's not all.
7: The owners went to extremes. They flew to Italy and looked at several Italian villas and settled in on one.
8: So why did they make that trip? To excavate antique walnut from the villa, just to turn it into a hand-carved mantle in the billiard room. Also imported from Italy, close to $500,000 worth of cypress trees. On top of that, they planted $1 million in palm trees and 2,400 rose bushes.
7: You feel like you're in a classical European estate, but yet you're 20 minutes from the Las Vegas Strip.
8: In a town where sometimes you need more luck than money, the owners are making a $23 million bet they'll find a buyer. If you want to tell time like the wealthy, you can drop $20,000 or even $50,000 on a Cartier or Omega. But for super rich watch aficionados, cue the private jet. The true test of time is here in Geneva, Switzerland. It's home to the most expensive wristwatches on the planet and the king of luxury watchmakers, Patek Philippe. For the first time ever, Patek is allowing an inside look at their top-secret watchmaking lab. This is beyond rare access. We're entering the brain room of Patek. It holds industry secrets and watches worth millions. You know it's serious when even Patek's president puts on booties and a lab coat to get inside.
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8: But even if you can blow $2.6 million on a watch, that doesn't mean you can own it. You actually have to apply for it and prove that you're a sophisticated collector. Sometimes a trip to the airport can feel like total torture. But in this place, it's pure luxury. Welcome to the Emirates Airlines First Class Lounge in Dubai. The extravagance goes on for more than 100,000 square feet, and every inch is palatial. And it should be. The guy who runs the airline, Sheikh Ahmed bin Saeed Al Maktoum, is a Dubai royal and one of the richest men in the world. You don't set foot in this exclusive oasis unless you're holding a ticket to a seat that can run you tens of thousands of dollars one way. Here in the lounge, the floor is covered with high-end Italian marble. The custom leather furniture is also handcrafted in Italy. And the gold-plated clocks are made by Rolex. Some of the luxe perks to make jet-setters feel like royalty: a room devoted to smoking the finest cigars money can buy, VIP chambers designed for luxurious napping, private spas built to wash away jet lag, and ultra-high-end shopping. Only open to customers with lounge access. It's all very impressive. But when it's boarding time, the opulence takes new heights. This more than $400 million Airbus A380 is tricked out to include 14 very posh cabins, complete with sliding doors, 22-karat gold-plated trim, flat-screen TVs, a personal minibar in your armrest, and a leather massage chair that can be transformed into a plush down feather bed. And after a nap, high flyers can make use of their own private shower spa with heated floors. Up here, meals are served on fine bone china and washed down with complimentary Dom Perignon. 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

0: If there's one must-have supercar coveted by collectors all over the world, it's the McLaren F1. The British carmaker built 106 of them in the 1990s, inspired by the company's race cars of that era. Back then, the street-legal F1 cost close to $1 million. Which seems like a bargain today.
1: They don't change hands regularly, and when they do, it's a very significant occasion.
2: Sold your car, congratulations.
0: When this F1 came out of lockdown, it sold at auction for $13.75 million. So it's fitting that the 680 horsepower engine would sit inside a gold-lined compartment. But the real conversation starter is this, a centered steering wheel, which, as one reviewer put it, can be driven solo or menage a trois.
1: So you have two seats, one on either side. It's the only car like it in terms of that seating configuration, and it certainly makes for a lot of great jokes that kind of follow within it.
0: No joke, not even for comedian Jay Leno. He owns one and says he won't let a valet even touch it. And billionaire Elon Musk wasn't laughing when he wrecked his. It was uninsured. But funny thing happened to British actor Rowan Atkinson. Mr. Bean crashed his not once, but twice. After deciding that enough was enough, he still was able to sell the damaged ride for a cool $12 million. The one thing the super rich have in common with the rest of us is a deadline. But they've even found a way to confront death luxuriously.
3: We currently make the only 24-karat gold casket that I know of in the world.
0: Rest in peace for $40,000 inside a gold casket. The super rich are buying gold like never before. And apparently, you can take it with you. Edward Balfour is the man behind the golden casket. In fact, he designed it. In 5 years, he sold about 50 of them to wealthy buyers all over the world. And each casket is unique, because they have to be hand-painted in 24-karat gold.
3: The gold casket can take between 100 and 200 man-hours, depending on how many layers of gold we have to add. Polishing it can take equal amount of hours after that to get the gold to shine.
0: Balfour says any customizing inside or out will take at least 2 to 3 months. And for the client who hasn't planned for the unexpected...
3: We do carry gold caskets in stock.
0: But if you don't like your gold coffin lined in red velvet, you better pre-order.
3: Gold is forever. And when you put it in the ground, in a casket, it will be there a million years from now.
4: Coming up, bite into the world's most expensive gold-sprinkled cupcake. And get pampered with a diamond-studded $25,000 glamour.
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5: Tens of millions flock to Vegas every year, hoping to hit the jackpot. But the super rich drop as much as six figures a hand to be above it all. No crowded casinos are waiting in line. This is how the whales of Vegas play and stay. The Venetian Hotel has more than 3,000 rooms, and a secret few are unbookable, reserved for some of the highest rollers on the Strip. These super luxurious suites and the perks that come with them are all comped.
6: We don't sell the suite. You would need to be a preferred customer of the casino.
5: Guests are invited to stay here based on their level of play. The more money you're willing to part with in a casino, the more perks you get. Joseph Wagner makes sure these elite gamblers have everything they need to go all in on the casino floor. But he won't tell us how much they spend.
6: A high roller is a patron that spends a lot of time in the casino. That I really don't want to go into the criteria.
5: So where are these casino whales coming from? The hotel tells us their biggest spenders are from all over the world. 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The entire place is covered in gold leaf. It also comes with a butler, available around the clock.
6: That means making sure they have their favorite food and beverage down in the gaming salon while they're on the floor playing, or making sure that their animals are cared for while they're playing. The butlers will handle any of those needs. Customers can stay as little as one day, and I've seen customers stay upwards of 2-3 weeks.
5: And the high roller with a sweet tooth, there's a special dessert not found on the menu. Made with Venezuelan chocolate that's $100 a pound and topped with 24-karat gold flakes and gold caviar, while a hand-blown sugar crown filled with $2,500 a bottle cognac completes this costly cake and will set you back $750. It takes one full day to make, and of course, it's hand-delivered to the suite by your butler. 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The Nail Erotica was produced for the Images Luxury Nail Lounge in the OC.
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1: From Dubai to Hong Kong to obviously Hollywood. 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
0: 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This $500,000 mountain bike made with 24 karat gold. 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
0: A seat wrapped in alligator skin, plus the most expensive bike in the world includes a very fancy water bottle. 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Hugh's pretty confident he'll find a super rich buyer for it.
1: There's so much money out there, and they're looking for places to spend it. You always remember who gave you the gifts of gold.
0: This might be the ultimate wrist bling.
2: It's just the watch is so rich. It deserves the name Billionaire.
0: And you probably need to be one in order to afford it.
2: The Billionaire watch is $18 million retail.
0: The one-of-a-kind timepiece took almost 2 years to construct, and it's dripping in diamonds.
2: It holds 260 carats total weight in diamonds, perfectly matching.
0: The man who designed it is none other than Jacob Arabo, better known as Jacob the Jeweler. And this is his pride and joy.
2: The way this watch is built, never been done before.
0: 239 emerald-cut diamonds are seamlessly set in 18-karat white gold. Jacob says the glare from those flawless diamonds has drawn in billionaires who have asked to see it firsthand.
2: This is really a collector's piece of art. 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
4: On this episode of Secret Lives of the Super Rich, if you want to tour the priciest home for sale in the U.S., then here's your chance, because our cameras were the only ones allowed inside. But it'll take $250 million to buy this California dream and the 75-foot infinity pool with a modern marvel towering above it.
5: It is a $2 million theater outdoors.
4: What? Next, meet the movie star with the lucrative second career. Check out Keanu Reeves' side gig, making high-end handcrafted super luxe two-wheelers that start at $80,000 each.
6: He breaks things?
5: Yeah, but
6: things that nobody else can break.
4: And see why this 35 grand a night resort villa is a favorite of Justin Bieber's. If the glass bottom rooftop lap pool over the bathroom doesn't strike your fancy, then there's always your own remote controlled private fireworks show on the balcony. Secret Lives of the Super Rich starts now. You're about to take an exclusive tour of the most expensive home for sale in the United States. Asking price, $250 million. The recently completed four-story mega mansion towers over the city of Los Angeles from the hills of Bel Air. This is the first and only time TV cameras will be allowed inside the 38,000-square-foot home. Bruce Mikowski is the big-time developer who built this luxury lair. And when billionaires request a tour, Bruce starts right here.
6: So, is this garage?
5: No, this is the ultimate auto gallery. This home comes with 12 of the most exciting and insane cars.
6: And expensive. This car alone, I know, is worth $2 million.
5: There's only 100 of these made. This is number 50.
4: Bruce spent years building this collection of cars and motorcycles that's now worth around $30 million. He's incorporated them into the design of the house, and he's hoping vintage cars like this extremely rare $15 million 1936 Mercedes will prove irresistible to a super wealthy buyer. But if cars aren't your thing, there's plenty more to amuse yourself with on this giant floor of the mansion.
5: This space is a little over 12,000 feet, and it is chock full with the most amazing entertainment that you could ever want to have. Starting in the far end over here with a four-lane bowling alley.
6: And are those gold bowling pins?
5: They're custom-made bowling pins, but only for decoration. You can't use
6: them. Pretty nice decoration, though.
4: And just past the almost 30-foot mega TV hanging over the bar is a massive James Bond-themed movie theater that seats 40 and cost nearly $2 million just to build.
6: Really comfortable, by the way.
5: Robert, 57 speakers in here, 16 subwoofers, a 25-foot Stewart screen with 7,000 movies loaded in here. You're not going to want to leave this room.
6: You don't just watch this theater, you feel it in your soul.
5: There was no budget. It had to be the best of everything in this house.
4: And there are no limits on the second level either, starting with the mind-blowing spiral staircase that costs $2 million. But if the 75-foot infinity pool isn't grand enough for you, another multi-million dollar marvel appears.
5: It is a $2 million theater outdoors. It's
6: what?
5: 18 feet wide by 12 feet high, and I can break it into as many TVs as you want, and you actually have a drive-in 4K theater in your house that you can use every single day because we're in Southern California.
4: And Bruce doesn't think the billionaire who buys this place should ever lift a finger. So he's including a personal trainer, a masseuse, and a private chef who's setting the table with Roberto Cavalli designer dishes. In all, 7 staff members have been hired to remain with the mansion for 2 years. They were assembled like the crew of a mega yacht, which was a big part of Bruce's inspiration to build this place.
5: It didn't make sense to me that somebody would spend $300 million on a boat that they use 8 weeks a year, and they live in a $20 million or $30 million house. So what I'm doing is I'm building these masterpieces for those people who want to have that same feeling on the water that they can have on land.
4: But even the largest luxury liners don't come with 130 curated art installations, like this gleaming million-dollar steel sculpture of a giant Leica camera and a spectacular 20-foot wall designed to look like an enormous safe. And since most super yachts come with their own helipad, Bruce put one on the roof, along with a Bell 22A helicopter. But since the ritzy neighborhood doesn't allow copters to take off and land, Bruce calls the permanently parked bird a multi-million dollar sculpture. As the sun sets on Bruce's epic tour, and this place begins to outshine Tinseltown in the distance, you may be left wondering why we haven't seen a single one of the home's 12 bedrooms. Well, Bruce says they're off limits. Unless, of course, you want to write him a check for $250 million.
6: You've sold the most expensive home in Beverly Hills. You've broken records over and over and over again. Do you think you're going to do it again with this house?
5: 100%. And the reason why is because the super wealthy really understand quality. I travel all around the world, and I get to see their lifestyle. They just want the finest things in life, and if they can afford it, they should have it.
4: These monster trucks were once only built for the battlefield, but now the super rich are paying big bucks to take them to the streets. This Gurkha RPV is a 13,000-pound bulletproof former military vehicle turned civilian super truck that cost over $500,000 when fully tricked out. It's secure enough to withstand rounds from large-caliber weapons while also allowing owners willing to spare no expense to ride in utter luxury. VIP interiors like this one that include suede ceilings, upgraded state-of-the-art electronics, and handcrafted leather seats can run up the bill $70,000.
0: Driving any kind of supercar, Lamborghinis, Ferraris, gets a lot of attention. That is nothing compared to driving a Gurkha.
4: But no Lambo is blast-tested like this. Durward Smith owns Teradyne, a company that builds Gurkhas outside of Toronto.
0: This is part of our restricted area.
4: Our TV cameras were the first that Smith has ever allowed inside his factory. This over $300,000 model that's being picked up today started off as a brand new 50 grand Ford F-450. It was completely stripped, upgraded, and reinforced with bulletproof armor. And it got some unusual rooftop options, including an infrared camera and an escape hatch that looks like it belongs on a tank.
6: Ready to take it for a test drive?
7: Let's do this.
6: All right, let's go.
4: The guy getting behind the wheel of this new ride is one of Smith's super wealthy clients.
7: My family currently has 3 Teradyne Gurkhas.
4: Chris, who doesn't want us to use his last name for security reasons, recently purchased his own Gurkha RPV. But today he's test driving the one his dad just bought.
7: When I first saw the Gurkha, my reaction was, holy sh**.
4: The family's third six-figure toy brings their total Gurkha expenditure to about $1 million.
7: I do feel like a superhero driving the Gurkha.
4: Chris says he knew he had to own one after seeing The Rock drive it through a wall in the Fast and Furious 5.
8: I didn't know what it was. I saw it in the movie. I said, wow, what is that?
4: But Chris is nowhere near as furious with his own Gurkha.
7: I'll be using mine daily to drop off the kids at school.
4: This ride won't ever see a war zone, but it is being prepped for its first ever covert operation. Chris's dad doesn't want anyone else to see the truck before he does. So he requested the undercover delivery option. Stealth shipping cost, an additional $6,000. Hidden in plain sight off the mezzanine of the Lotte New York Palace Hotel in Midtown Manhattan sits one of the most exclusive bars in the world. It's called Rarities, and wealthy clients pay $15,000 a year for the rare privilege to set foot inside the ultra-VIP watering hole.
9: Access is based on membership, reservation, and by invitation. So we try to keep the lounge exclusive. We try to keep it private.
4: Behind these silk-covered walls and Tiffany stained glass doors are gilded rooms where bottles are displayed like jewels, and privacy is paramount.
9: I can't disclose what goes on behind closed doors. I will say that there's been some pretty interesting conversations.
4: Wine and beverage director Justin Lorenz won't tell us who's on his list of well-heeled clients, but he can share what's on his painstakingly curated list of drinks. like this 1900 Monongahela rye that costs $375 a dram. This is one of the only remaining bottles in existence.
9: We have a couple spirits here, rarities, that are over $3,000 pour, and they are some of our popular items. It's not unusual at all to have a $10,000 bill in the evening.
4: And when a member orders a distinctive spirit on the rocks, even the ice is luxurious. The giant frozen spheres are hand-carved with the Lotte Palace logo. That little touch cost the hotel $10 a piece.
9: Our clients are looking for luxury, someplace they can feel comfortable and maybe taste something they've never had before.
4: The membership does come with a few additional perks, like access to the hotel's Lux Tower Suites and a $5,000 bar credit. But be warned, $15,000 doesn't earn you the right to show up without a reservation. Coming up, check into this beachside mansion where Justin Bieber paid $35,000 a night for unimaginable luxury served on a silver platter. Then, behold, the most valuable diamond that's ever been sold at auction.
10: This is the Mona Lisa of bluestones.
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4: This palatial villa is the centerpiece of one of the most luxurious vacation spots in Mexico. Perched above the Sea of Cortez, the Baja Peninsula in San Jose del Cabo, this standalone compound within the Las Ventanas Al Paraíso Resort pours deep-pocketed visitors willing to pay $35,000 a night just to stay here. Former guests of the villa include Justin Bieber and Sofia Richie, who recently checked into this pricey paradise known as the Ty Warner Mansion, named after the billionaire toy tycoon and creator of Beanie Babies, who also happens to own this entire resort, which includes over 84 swanky rooms and suites, plus 12 luxury villas. But the crown jewel of the property is this 28,000 square foot ultra VIP behemoth.
20: The whole idea is to give a multiple wow factor when they arrive in the mansion.
4: Just beyond the front gate, guests are wowed by a 360-degree vertical garden.
20: It's very unexpected, and I think that's what people are looking for in the world today, is the unexpected.
4: The lush green velvet climbing up the walls is made of 24 varieties of vegetation. Below is a koi pond. Beyond the wood-carved front door is an extravagant entry with an elegant reflecting pool, cathedral ceilings, and a giant automatic sunroof. In the sunken living room, the finest Indian silks cover a more than $150,000 custom sofa. It all overlooks a 328-foot private infinity pool with a magnificent blue backdrop as far as the eye could see. A pair of almost identical master suites include giant handcrafted silver mantles, plus their own steam rooms, saunas with their own starry constellations, and ultra-lux baths. When guests prefer privacy over water views, the touch of a button turns the high-tech windows stealth. But that's nothing compared to the insane view in the ceiling. You're looking through the glass bottom of the villa's rooftop lap pool. This is what you see of the bathroom when you're swimming above it. The roof includes a see-through soaking tub, sunbed, massage area, putting green, and the perfect spot to play a giant game of chess, where you direct your personal butler to make every move for you. Guests are never far from tiny buttons that wirelessly connect to watches worn by staff, the press of a button telling them when and where they're needed. And to make the army of workers at your beck and call invisible, there's more than $1 million worth of underground tunnels that allow the resort's employees to travel to and fro unseen by guests. And when night falls, every room is transformed into candlelit heaven. From the tequila library filled with Mexico's most top-shelf spirits to the dining room with a silver leaf ceiling. Even the pool gets the fiery treatment.
20: This is where we spend the largest amount of time in creating incredible experiences for the client, whoever he is.
4: But the absolute showstopper comes wrapped in this gold gift box that's compliments of Mr. Warner and delivered on a silver platter. It should only be opened on the rooftop. Inside is a remote control, and the press of one button sets off a fantastic fireworks show. And if the grand spectacle in the sky isn't over the top enough, the billionaire also throws in a live singer to accompany the pyrotechnics.
20: Mr. Warner's objective when he set up this place was to make the best beach resort mansion in the world.
4: Leave it to a billionaire to make sure a $35,000 night has an explosive ending. You're looking at the most expensive diamond ever auctioned.
10: To have a rectangular cut, fancy vivid blue diamond of almost 15 carats, this is the Mona Lisa of blue stones.
4: And that's no exaggeration. Less than 2% of the world's diamonds are blue.
10: Within that 2%, not even 0.5% are vivid blue. And of that 0.5%, how many are over 10 carats? You could count them on your hands. That's how rare the stone is.
4: So this stone is literally a freak of nature, which explains why it set a new world record when it sold to an anonymous bidder for a whopping $57.5 million. While little is known about the buyer, the previous owner's legacy likely added millions to the sparkler's value.
10: The stone was formerly the property of Sir Philip Oppenheimer, who was chairman of De Beers. We know the largest and most important diamond company in the world.
4: Which is where the bauble got its name, the Oppenheimer Blue. But after dropping almost $60 million on it, the new owner can call it whatever he or she likes. Coming up, get high in the hog with Keanu Reeves.
1: I'm like the dreamer and the test rider.
4: 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Then, set sail with the ultra wealthy and cruise the highest priced floating suite on Earth.
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2: Charles, yep, Otter's got the meeting notes. I'll ask it for action items in the channel.
0: Hey, marketing team.
2: And Maria already asked for a budget reminder.
0: A better smart. Judge mom by morning. Got it?
2: Got it, boss. Otter, you got this.
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5: 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And on the road, they're beasts. The V-twin 2000cc engine can deliver 122 horsepower, pushing the 538-pound bike to more than 130 miles an hour.
6: I've only gone about 125, but it was on a two-lane road.
8: Never do that again, right?
6: No, it's awesome.
5: Arch motorcycles are now cult favorites in the cycling world. And for the 51-year-old actor, his company is just a logical extension of a passion he discovered when he was 22.
6: For me, riding is a kind of freedom, you know, just the sound, the feeling of it, the connection to the road, to riding, to the environment, to the journey.
5: Reeves and Hollinger plan to keep production small, in the dozens rather than hundreds a year. And while Reeves separates his Hollywood career from his motorcycle business, he says riding and acting have a lot in common.
6: When you come to that moment, when you're on the bike and you're riding, or when you come to a moment and the director says action, it's almost like everything that you are, everything that you feel or think is alive after that. In a weird way, you're completely present and you disappear, and yet you're fully there.
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0: This ultra-rare wristwatch smashed a world record when it sold for a jaw-dropping $11.1 million.
1: From outside, it doesn't look like a very valuable watch.
0: You'd expect a timepiece that commands over $11 million at auction to be made of gold. But this Patek Philippe reference 1518 is completely encased in inexpensive stainless steel. The big draw? When it was built back in 1943, the piece made history, becoming the first watch ever produced in a series to feature a perpetual calendar chronograph. Also adding to its desirability, there are only four of these watches in existence, and this one is in perfect condition. And for the super rich, the most expensive wristwatch in the world, with its inexpensive exterior, offers another intriguing feature.
1: You can wear a multi-million dollar museum quality trophy watch without anyone next to you in the restaurant noticing.
0: Now that's what I call stealth wealth.
2: Ambition doesn't always look like you think it might look. I can remember reading The Economist on my lacrosse bus trips in college. I've just always been super fascinated by what's happening in financial markets and what is that telling us about where the world is going. I want to democratize access to that high-level information and help explain to every single person out there watching why what's happening in these complex markets matters for their lives today and in the future. That's what drives me. I love being part of this.
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0: On this episode of Secret Lives of the Super Rich, get a serving of luxury inside a tequila magnate's $50 million mansion that holds a seriously lavish subterranean surprise.
13: There's a man cave underneath our feet?
14: Yes, sir.
0: Then raise the bar with this whiskey that's so unique, it goes for $35,000 a bottle. Next, party on down to the Florida Keys in a multi-million dollar speedboat that's been custom designed to look like a Lamborghini.
15: I wanted to do something that was a little over the top.
0: And check out how the current owners of Cher's favorite former home have turned it into an over-the-top $85 million estate.
16: The fact that I'm even able to say a ranch in Beverly Hills is unheard of.
0: Secret Lives of the Super Rich starts now. This almost $50 million mega mansion sits on what's known as Billionaire's Row in the ritzy beachside town of Manalapan, Florida, where it commands 315 feet of Florida's most sought-after Gold Coast. The views of the Atlantic Ocean are magnificent, but what you may find even more impressive is the secret treasure you can't see buried under the sumptuous estate's front lawn. More on that later. first, we take you inside the nearly 40,000 square feet of contemporary opulence, where a supersized living room delivers breathtaking views from 30-foot-tall windows. If you can peel yourself away from the vista in every room, the next thing you'll notice is a ubiquitous spirit that defines the decor, namely tequila, made by the top-shelf producer, Patron. You'll find Patron bottles on the bars, painted on the walls, and even in almost all 16 bathrooms, where the distinctive glass is filled with mouthwash. The couple that lives here has good reason to be tequila-obsessed. They are Patron's high-powered CEO, Ed Brown, and his wife Ashley, a former fitness model and one-time Patron girl. They bought the Ocean Oasis first as an investment, but they liked it so much they decided to move in over a year ago.
9: It was always going to be like my dream home because it's like I love the water. I love Florida.
14: We wake up to a dream every day.
0: 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A king-size view of the Atlantic plus walk-in closet for him and a mega walk-in closet for her. 1,500 square feet of high fashion on display.
14: We are in my favorite room in the house, my closet.
17: This feels like one of the nicest clothing boutiques I've ever been in.
14: Thank you. I'm still pinching myself. I cannot believe this is my closet.
0: Ashley's also got her own personal spa. Even the gym's treadmill overlooks the ocean. Just beyond the gleaming wood floors inlaid with Carrara marble is a sleekly designed sitting room with a $20,000 retro bar cart, handmade by the luxury leather company Moore & Giles. Nearby is a picture of Ed with his boss, billionaire Patron founder John Paul DeJoria, who also presided over the newlyweds' nuptials. Back in 2013, Ed and Ashley bought the mansion for $15 million, then spent 3.5 years on a massive renovation. Now they're selling. Asking price, $48.9 million.
17: This house just is incredible. Why are you selling?
9: It's big for two people. I want to just go back to something a little bit smaller and simpler.
0: There's nothing small or simple about the saltwater pool with a rushing waterfall that cost a cool million. And the perfectly manicured lawn that required $500,000 to install needs no maintenance because every green blade is artificial. But you won't believe what's buried underground.
9: So underneath us is my man cave.
13: There's a man cave right underneath our feet?
9: Yes, sir.
13: You gotta show me this.
0: Below the faux lawn, two professional race cars bookend the ultimate bar. A Ferrari 458 that reaches a top speed of 180 miles an hour. And this Le Mans prototype called the LMP2 hits 230. They're each worth millions. Ed and his racing team drove both cars to wins at 2 of America's top endurance races. Also in the Fantasy Hideaway, one of the CEO's favorite toys, a professional driving simulator worth a hefty $50,000. And obviously, the bar is stocked with plenty of Patron, including this bottle bedazzled by rapper Lil Jon, and an $8,000 bottle of limited edition tequila served in Lalique Crystal, which Ed believes is the best way to toast this spectacular space.
17: Here's to the house that Patron built.
9: Cheers. Thank you very much for coming.
17: Thanks for having us.
0: Meet one of the most valuable rocks in the world.
18: It is absolutely unique. You will never, ever have anything like this again.
0: This colossal gem weighs in at 1,109 carats, making it the second largest rough diamond ever discovered on the planet.
18: But we chose the name Lesedi Lerona, which in the Tswana language means our light. It's roughly the size of a tennis ball, slightly flat on the one side.
0: But it's not just supersized, it's also super old.
18: We estimate the diamond to be between 2.5 and 3 billion years old. If you think of the context, it's part of creation.
0: The rare find is also in an elite category of stones called Type 2A. Meaning it's virtually void of impurities and ultra-transparent. When the giant jewel hit the auction block, the highest bid rocketed to $61 million. But believe it or not, the mining company that owns it said no deal because they think it's worth substantially more. So for now, this mighty rock is still priceless. Check out the $90 million worth of the fastest boats that money can buy as 180 wealthy sailors speed their way from Miami to the Florida Keys in what's known as the Florida Powerboat Club's Key West Offshore Poker Run. But this trip is less about card games and more of an excuse to party on down the coast, where they will all watch the Key West Professional Powerboat World Championship race together.
15: This is like the Super Bowl of performance boating.
0: Multi-millionaire and Miami restaurant mogul Gino Gargiulo has been doing this run for 17 years. But this time, he's upping the ante.
15: I wanted to do something that was a little over the top.
0: So Gino built himself a one-of-a-kind powerboat to match his $650,000 lime green Lamborghini SV Roadster. He's calling it Super Veloce, which means super fast in Italian. The slick 52-foot Lamb boat has a top speed of 190 miles an hour. Cost him nearly $2 million. Gino spent 50 grand on authentic Lamborghini parts, from the headlights to the steering wheel. Add another 80 G's for the matching paint job and about 150K for the carbon fiber hull. But that's cheap compared to what he spent on the boat's twin engines. Price tag, nearly $500,000. But this isn't the first time Gino's paid big bucks to take his Lambo obsession out to sea. Back in 2014, he built a million-dollar water rocket to match his yellow Aventador.
15: The ironic thing is, I get deathly seasick. As fast as we go, just nothing bothers me. But if we stop or if we break down, I get sick as a dog.
0: This 165-mile trip is his Green Machine's maiden voyage. And while Gino jets down to Key West, his Roadster follows in a custom-built plexiglass trailer. Cost him 150 grand. The Armada's arrival in Key West means it's party time. And the next day, it's off to the races to watch the pros compete. When all is said and done, Gino's total tab to get his pair of green speed demons to the island, about 200K. But he says it's money well spent.
15: It's awesome.
0: You're looking at the priciest whiskey around.
19: It's something that is very precious, very scarce, and very rare. It will go before you can blink an eyelid.
0: Impressive when you consider it goes for $35,000 per bottle. It's called the Macallan Inlalique Peerless Spirit.
19: You have to have white gloves when you're handling something of this scarcity and preciousness.
0: The Lavish Liquor is a partnership between the Macallan, the famous whiskey distiller, and Lalique, the prestigious French crystal maker. Each decanter is hand-blown and comes in a box handcrafted by a master bookbinder with emerald leather, Indian goat skin, and copper. The whiskey has been aging for 65 years in casks filled back when Harry Truman was president. More than a half century later, only enough of the aged booze survived to fill about 450 bottles.
19: In terms of these decanters and the collectors, talking about the millionaires, the billionaires, they'll actually buy two so they can drink one and share with their friends and perhaps keep the other for a rainy day as well.
0: Every bottle will be hand-delivered. But the truth is, some wealthy whiskey lovers will lock it up and never drink a drop of it. That's because the rare spirit is also a great investment.
19: If you were to buy a luxury car, you drive it off out of the showroom, the value will decline straight away. With the Macallan, it's the reverse. For example, the 50-year-old, which was the first one, that retailed for around $5,000. But if you track the auctions now, you'll see it going for $60,000.
0: Coming up, see how Cher's former mega home is being turned into one of the most expensive estates in all of California. And take an adrenaline-filled ride down memory lane with these restored barn finds that can now sell for 300 grand each.
20: This is not just a trailer clean. This is a serious piece of machinery.
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2: Behind the gates of this $85 million estate in Beverly Hills that's just been put on the market is a giant mega home once owned by Cher.
3: There's a really cool celebrity history to this property. Cher owned it for many years and is reported to have regretted selling it to Eddie Murphy.
2: The couple who's lived here for almost a decade paid a few million for the celeb's former four-acre residence, but they had much bigger plans for it.
3: Through the years, they literally bought every surrounding parcel of land and house.
2: They spent millions to buy out neighbors, bulldoze mansions, and create what is now a massive 16-acre oasis. The 20,000-square-foot main house is undergoing a gut renovation and is still a construction zone. When finished, it will be unrecognizable from the Cher years. But until then, you can just stay here. The owners spared no expense to add a second palatial mansion on the property intended for guests, right next to the six-figure sunken tennis court and luxurious viewing lounge. The modern Moroccan mega home includes hand-carved wooden doors, meticulously crafted oak-coffered ceilings, fine dining for 16, two kitchens, and five regal bedrooms.
3: This guest house is bigger than most people's homes. It's 7,500 square feet of pure luxury.
2: Super broker Aaron Kerman was hired to sell the property, and he's looking for a very wealthy buyer who not only has a love for Moroccan architecture, but also a passion for horses. Because you're looking at the ultimate horse lover's paradise. This is the owner's gorgeous black stallion named Bolero. The long-haired breed is European and one of the most expensive in the world. The owner's majestic mount has had full reign over a fabulous equestrian ring and miles of private trails.
3: The fact that I'm even able to say a ranch in Beverly Hills is unheard of.
2: This horse heaven includes glamorous stables that look more like a Mediterranean mansion with room for five horses.
3: This house is about owning a private park where you could actually ride horses. And in Beverly Hills, that just simply doesn't exist.
2: And while some prospective buyers will certainly be intrigued by the property's celebrity history, Aaron believes the mogul who buys it will be more impressed by its equestrian amenities.
3: Billionaires love horses, their daughters, sons love horses, horse racing. This is what we're betting will sell the property.
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2: After a bumper-to-bumper overhaul, this 1957 Chevy NAPCO pickup now costs $155,000. And for wealthy clients who can spend even more on these reborn classics, a 55 Dodge Power Wagon like this one will run you almost $300,000. 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
4: I was restoring a Dodge Carryall, and I figured out that this vehicle had been stationed in Tunisia in World War II. And in the A-pillar, right down where the windshield is, there was something rattling around. Finally, out pops a German harmonica. This thing had been stuck in there for like 70 or 80 years.
2: And because Legacy is based near the Grand Tetons, Bent can also offer rich truck fanatics a priceless test drive.
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2: And for serious fans of vintage trucks, that's work they'd be willing to take on anytime. Coming up, see what 25 million buys you in Manhattan. Would you believe? Bulletproof fortress covered in animal skins.
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4: What you see inside this $25 million townhouse for sale in Lower Manhattan reveals a lot about the super-rich bachelor who lives here. 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It's connected to a $1 million lighting system that can bathe the room in a rainbow of colors and even change the hue of every fish in the tank.
5: Welcome to the New York Aquarium.
6: Just kidding. No, this is a townhouse in Tribeca.
4: The owner hired super broker Ryan Serhant to sell the place, and all the contents, minus the rabbit, of course, are negotiable. Now, Ryan's challenge is finding an ultra-wealthy buyer who can fall in love with his place despite the owner's obsession with fur. He covered his staircases in Argentinian cowhide. He gave some of the doors the same treatment, only this time the bovine fur was painted to look like a zebra's. The handrails are wrapped in exotic lizard skin from South America. There's even a chair made of horns. And while the safari chic decor may not appeal to every high-end buyer, the security system, worthy of a U.S. president, just might. All of the windows are bulletproof. The master suite doubles as a safe room with walls reinforced in Kevlar. It also has a bedroom door with 6 deadbolts. And don't forget to smile for the surveillance cameras.
6: All of the cameras that are everywhere and watching us right now.
4: The biggest surprise might be in the garage.
6: Okay, so this is the playroom. Some people might call it a garage, but I mean, come on. If you're going to have this townhouse, you might as well have a Holt McLaren, which is, and I'll put it on record, negotiable with the sale.
4: Once listed for $43.5 million, the owner hopes a nearly $19 million price cut will lure in a buyer.
6: To have your own huge townhouse in the middle of Tribeca with parking for $25 million is actually, and I know it sounds crazy, but it's actually a pretty good deal.
4: Known by auto buffs as the Immortal 2.9, this rare 1939 Alfa Romeo 8C2900 can also be called a record breaker.
7: Anyone here want to join in at $18 million now at 18? Sold for $18 million.
4: Including the 10% RM Sotheby's buyer's premium, the Italian sports car sold at auction to an anonymous buyer for almost $20 million.
8: This car was desirable the moment it was seen by the public. It was basically a race car clothed in a beautiful design.
4: Sam and Emily Mann bought the ride about 20 years ago. 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Coming up, lace up in luxury.
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4: The crowd gathered at this over-the-top party inside this posh penthouse at the Dream Hotel in New York City is waiting for a very special VIP that's arriving by armored truck. The celebrity here tonight isn't a movie star or a supermodel. It's a pair of sneakers. But what a pair of sneakers they are.
5: We're here to celebrate the world's most expensive sneaker.
4: That's right. 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
5: It took about 6 months worth of hard labor.
4: GURPS Rye and his team created the fancy footwear with 350 carats of white diamonds and blue sapphires. There are nearly 1,000 individual stones set in just under a pound of 18 karat gold.
5: The goal was not to create the world's most expensive sneaker. It was to engineer something that could be played on, was practical.
4: You heard him. He hopes whoever coughs up $4 million to own them actually wears them too. And he's looking for a multimillionaire with really big feet. The sneaks are a size 15.
5: If I had to describe the potential buy, it would have to be somebody in the NBA.
4: If sold, a big chunk of change will go to charity. And the blinged out basketball shoes will go down as the most expensive ever sold.
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0: paying Lamborghini prices for everyday Jeeps that are transformed into customized behemoths that can literally go anywhere.
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2: Happy birthday, Mr. President.
0: Secret Lives with the Super Rich starts now. When a legendary Hollywood movie producer builds a vacation house in the California desert, you know it's going to be a big-time production. This is the $16 million blockbuster home of the late Jerry Weintraub. He famously managed concert tours for Elvis Presley, Frank Sinatra, and Led Zeppelin, and produced iconic movies like The Karate Kid and Ocean's 11, 12, and 13. In fact, many of the A-listers from those movies have stayed at this estate.
3: Michael Douglas, Catherine Zeta-Jones, Brad Pitt, George Clooney, Matt Damon, Don Cheadle.
0: Broker Lorna Ball is selling the house that Weintraub built behind the gates of Bighorn, an Uber-exclusive golf community 2 hours east of Tinseltown in Palm Desert. And this place was built for stargazing. Remote control walls of glass reveal the home's best feature.
3: This is a $16 million view here. You actually see three different golf holes from this particular spot.
0: The house is elevated above a lush golf course designed by famed course architect Tom Fazio. But the movie producer had some notes on how to improve it.
3: Jerry felt to complete the house and the approach of the house as he was coming up the golf course with his friends that this hole needed a waterfall.
0: Weintraub paid to have a massive waterfall added so that his house would look better from the 16th hole. But it's not the only unique water feature here. There's an infinity pool that flows under the floor of the master bedroom. Weintraub insisted on being able to wake up and jump in.
3: Let's invest a few more million and do this outrageous water element coming out of our master.
0: There's also a hidden lap pool on the side of the house.
3: Completely private from anybody else. And when you're finished, you could just swim right up into his side of the master bath.
0: The underwater entrance leads to the master suite and the spa.
3: The inside-outside water feature here in this home is very unique. It's very dramatic. It's very expensive.
0: Weintraub also built a watering hole. The Ocean's Club is an homage to his very successful film trilogy and doubles as a screening room.
3: That pub is extremely unique. It's a whole different personality to smoke cigars and watch movies.
0: Ball is hoping that she's found the perfect place for a big Hollywood ending. Now all she has to do is find a buyer who's willing to produce that $16 million. When the filthy rich aren't afraid of getting dirty, they turn to Starwood Motors in Dallas, Texas. The company transforming standard 4x4s into the ultimate rides for the wealthy and famous. They sell lots of exotic wheels, but they're most well known for these fully customized and completely redesigned Jeeps that cost as much as Lamborghinis.
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0: 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We can't say who's picking up this one, but we can say that the owner is a famous NASCAR legend.
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1: Some of our Jeeps climb up walls. Some of them jump sand dunes.
0: While these Jeeps are impressive, they're not the most powerful machines in Scott's arsenal. You're looking at a super Jeep called the Bandit. It's the most expensive model that Starwood builds, and this one's priced at $300,000.
1: Here we have a Bandit conversion we're doing for Super Bowl winner DeMarcus Ware.
0: To make a Bandit, Scott's team starts with a brand new Jeep, strips it down, cuts it in half, extends the frame about 3 feet, and rebuilds it to the buyer's exact desire. End result, an unstoppable monster with a top speed of 150 miles an hour.
1: Our wealthiest clients love the fact that they can take these Jeeps anywhere they want to go.
0: And wherever they're headed, they're gonna get there fast. This is the most expensive piece of clothing ever bought at auction. In 1999, it broke a world record when it sold for $1.25 million. Now, 17 years later, the iconic dress that Marilyn Monroe wore to sing Happy Birthday to President Kennedy in May of 1962...
2: Happy birthday, Mr. President.
0: ...is about to hit the auction block again in Los Angeles.
4: This is history, and you can own it tonight.
0: And the bidding quickly shatters its own record.
4: I've got $2 million to start.
0: We'll get to the results in a minute, but first, a little background on the unforgettable dress.
5: This is the Holy Grail. I mean, this is the most iconic piece of clothing that anybody ever wore. It's historical, it's political, it's Marilyn Monroe, it's the Kennedys, it's a fashion statement.
0: When JFK asked the blonde bombshell to serenade him, she called on one of her favorite designers, John Louis, to come up with a memorable outfit. And boy, did he deliver.
5: It's like a souffle gauze, skin-colored, with 2,500 crystals hand-stitched strategically on the dress because Marilyn didn't wear any undergarments, but she wanted to make a statement and wow the world. And she certainly did it on that night.
0: The skin-tight sequin number was so form-fitting, Marilyn was being sewn into it moments before her appearance on stage. And this seductive performance sparked rumors of an affair between the Hollywood starlet and the president.
5: It was really Marilyn Monroe's last public appearance. And then sadly, she passed away on August 5th of that year.
0: The gown's been perfectly preserved on a custom-made mannequin made in the exact measurements of the movie star. Which brings us back to the big auction.
4: $3 million. I got $3 million.
0: Along with diehard Marilyn fans in the audience, there are billionaires bidding by phone. In under 4 minutes, the auction comes to a close.
4: Just sold for $4 million.
0: Auction fees brought the price up to over $4.8 million. The highest bidder was a rep from the Ripley's Believe It or Not Museum.
4: Congratulations, Ripley's.
0: The museum will give the fab frock a new home in Hollywood, where it will fit right in. When the super rich do Disney World, after a day at the happiest place on Earth, they retire to the most fabulous hotel in Orlando. Ultra-wealthy guests don't blink an eye when they book the entire 16th floor. Price tag, $65,000 per night. 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
6: We've had people stay longer than 10 days, some of them 2 weeks, and they left happy.
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6: But remember, it accommodates a 21-bedroom. 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
0: 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Front row seat to Mickey's spectacular fireworks show. 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
8: The only time I drove this car, I had people kneel down on the streets in Miami, and they're praying to the booch. God bless the booch.
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0: This is the most expensive pad in Atlanta. At $48 million, it's almost 200 times pricier than the average house here.
29: When my client purchased it in 1984, it was the most expensive home in Georgia. And since then, he's bought several of the surrounding properties to create what is now 18 acres. And he's added 12,000 square feet over time to create the state-of-the-art home that we now see.
0: The massive limestone estate includes 7 bedrooms and 11 bathrooms. The place has been packed with rare antiques and ornate furnishings, an extensive collection that took the current owner more than 2 decades to acquire. And broker Mark Castillo says the home is being sold with all of its museum-worthy contents.
29: As you pass through the 19th century English monastery doors, you enter the banquet-sized dining room with 14-foot ceilings and punctuated by twin Irish Waterford crystal chandeliers. The chandeliers were salvaged from a home that burnt to the ground during the Civil War. They're valued at over $200,000, but I think they make the perfect statement piece in the room.
0: Even the specially curated statuaries that dot the mega home's perfectly manicured lawn are being thrown in, including this bronze eagle valued at $25,000 that was originally housed at the offices of Italian dictator Benito Mussolini, and a pair of 19th century iron sculptures that used to reside in the Garden of Versailles worth $120,000. But to make everything yours, you just have to pony up the most cash anyone's ever dropped on a house in Georgia. That's all. The guy driving his more than $1.5 million 1935 Delahaye is a former model turned mega-successful high-end car broker who also owns one of the most impressive collections of vintage vehicles in the world. He goes by just one name, Elo.
30: I think I was born with fuel in my veins.
0: Not everyone turns their childhood dreams into reality, but Elo's lifelong passion for all things automotive could not be denied.
30: I wanted 7 cars for 7 days, and for a little while, my friends knew it was Tuesday because I was in a Cadillac convertible. But it soon became 30.
0: Years later, Elo's the proud owner of 247 amazing rides and counting. Elo's got so much hardware, in fact, that he's opened up his own museum in London and a gallery in Miami to house his incredible cachet. including this 57 vintage racing Maserati valued at more than $2.5 million, and a 1929 Rolls-Royce Buick valued at more than $1 million.
8: The only time I drove this car, I had people kneel down on the streets in Miami and they're praying to the Buick. God bless the Buick.
0: Hilo also loves driving his 1962 Ferrari Dino, valued at more than $4 million. It's a stark contrast to his favorite Lamborghini, which happens to be a tractor, only one of three that still exists in the world.
8: I've gone to this local restaurant out here, and I got there and I threw the keys to the valet. I'm like, park my Lambo. And he looked at me and he thought, what?
0: Before Lambo was making supercars, the company built tractors. Hilo says he bought this 1953 model directly from the Lamborghini family in Italy. These days, Hilo's hanging out in the Magic City, where he's using some of his favorite four-wheelers to jumpstart his new business venture. Once a month, Hilo is offering a one-of-a-kind gourmet dining experience alongside his classic rides, transforming the parking lot just outside his automobile gallery into a VIP dinner club called the Miami Supercar Room. And members are encouraged to drive their own classic rides right onto the dance floor. Tonight, one of the guests pulls up in a Bugatti Royale from 1929. Even the bar here has wheels. Hilo bought the muscle truck featured in the film Fast and Furious 4 and turned it into a pit stop for cocktails with a DJ booth on top. The chef preparing the five-course meal was flown in from London, so was the smoked eel, which came all the way from Harrods. The revved-up restaurant runs $3,000 per table. But even if you have the dough, the privilege to park here for dinner is only open to card-carrying members handpicked by Hilo.
8: Not anyone could be a member here. You need to actually make the grade.
0: He's super secretive about the application process, but says it includes a quiz designed to test your automotive knowledge. And if you can't pass, you'll probably be on the outside looking in. This party is reserved for car lovers only. Coming up, thinking of renting in Manhattan? If you want a giant private deck with trees and a swimming pool, be prepared to write a monthly check with a lot of zeros.
1: The kind of person that will live here, me.
8: Ha!
0: And forget Willy Wonka's golden ticket. This silver-wrapped confection is the world's most expensive bar of chocolate, and you won't believe how much it costs.
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1: Now, you may think that's a lot of money, but for the person who can't afford that kind of monthly rent, will probably want a place that is north of $20 million to buy. And if that place is not there or is not available, they actually rent in the meantime.
0: This sleek four-bedroom home has something many New Yorkers only dream of. Outdoor space, and plenty of it. These massive walls of glass slide open, revealing a green oasis.
1: Now, to have 1,500 square feet of private outdoor space with all these trees in Soho, that is the biggest amenity there is. I mean, that's something you can't buy. That's why $45,000 a month is a steal. But for you, $45,000. Ha ha, I love it.
0: And another New York City rarity, this penthouse has a private place to take a dip. The small pool has a motor that allows you to continuously swim against the current.
1: Look at this. I'm gonna keep increasing the price. I'm sorry. I can't help it. It's beautiful.
0: Tucked inside this silver paper is the world's most expensive chocolate bar, priced at an indulgent $345 for less than 2 ounces.
2: I would describe it as something totally unique in the world of chocolate, totally unique in the world of food. We like to call it an experience.
0: Jerry Toth is a co-founder of Toak Chocolate. His bars are made with a cacao called Nacional, found in the rainforests of Ecuador. The bean is so rare, it was thought to be extinct until just a few years ago. It's known for its floral aroma and complex flavors. Once harvested, the seeds are fermented in Spanish elmwood, dried, and only the best ones are hand-selected for the pricey confection. The only other ingredient used in making the Toak bars is pure cane sugar. The exclusive treat gets the name Cognac Cask Matured because it's aged for 18 months in a 50-year-old French oak cognac barrel. Only 100 bars are made each year. Jerry tells us they're almost all sold out. Each one comes in a handcrafted Spanish elmwood box with the bar number engraved on the back. And because the extraordinary delicacy should never be touched with bare hands, also inside, tasting tweezers made from Ecuadorian bamboo.
2: Everyone's fingers can be contaminated with different smells from soap, from food you've eaten. It's important to get some distance between the chocolate and your fingers. It's not just something to put in your mouth. It's something to experience with all five senses.
0: Which means there's no doubt this $345 treat is definitely raising the bar. Coming up, get behind the wheel of Paul Newman's red Porsche and see which celeb dropped a heart-racing sum just to drive it home.
9: Sold your car.
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0: 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But I haven't given you everything.
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2: Few cars are as historic and cool as this 1979 Porsche 935. 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In fact, one of Hollywood's most beloved stars, Paul Newman, muscled this icon to a second-place finish at the 1979 24 Hours of Le Mans. 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
3: This is one of the top-level racing events in the world, and here comes a guy who's not a professional competing against the world's best in the best machinery, and he nearly won the race.
2: More recently, this legendary German racer ripped through another victory, fetching almost $5 million at auction.
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2: The new owner, collector, and comedian, Adam Carolla.
5: Everyone looks at you and they go, $5 million for a car? And it's like, all right, let's not call it a car. Let's just say $5 million for a bowling ball. What if that bowling ball is going to be worth $11 million in 8 years? Could you do it? And like, well, that's your answer.
2: The 935 isn't street legal, but Carolla has promised to hit the track and put his new present to the test as soon as possible.
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0: I need Q1 full index reports by desk by noon, complete with comprehensive data analysis.
1: Are you getting any of this?
2: Charles, yep, Otter's got the meeting notes. 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
0: 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Got it?
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7: I've only gone about 125, but it was on a two-lane road.
9: Never do that again, right?
7: No, it's awesome.
6: Arch motorcycles are now cult favorites in the cycling world. And for the 51-year-old actor, his company is just a logical extension of a passion he discovered when he was 22.
7: For me, riding is a kind of freedom, you know, just the sound, the feeling of it, the connection to the road, to riding, to the environment, to the journey.
6: Reeves and Hollinger plan to keep production small, in the dozens rather than hundreds a year. And while Reeves separates his Hollywood career from his motorcycle business, he says riding and acting have a lot in common.
7: When you come to that moment, when you're on the bike and you're riding, or when you come to a moment and the director says action, it's almost like everything that you are, everything that you feel or think is alive after that. In a weird way, you're completely present and you disappear, and yet you're fully there.
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0: This ultra-rare wristwatch smashed a world record when it sold for a jaw-dropping $11.1 million.
1: From outside, it doesn't look like a very valuable watch.
0: You'd expect a timepiece that commands over $11 million at auction to be made of gold. But this Patek Philippe reference 1518 is completely encased in inexpensive stainless steel. The big draw? When it was built back in 1943, the piece made history, becoming the first watch ever produced in a series to feature a perpetual calendar chronograph. Also adding to its desirability, there are only four of these watches in existence, and this one is in perfect condition. And for the super rich, the most expensive wristwatch in the world, with its inexpensive exterior, offers another intriguing feature.
1: You can wear a multi-million dollar museum quality trophy watch without anyone next to you in the restaurant noticing.
0: Now that's what I call stealth wealth.
2: Ambition doesn't always look like you think it might look. I can remember reading The Economist on my lacrosse bus trips in college. I've just always been super fascinated by what's happening in financial markets and what is that telling us about where the world is going. I want to democratize access to that high-level information and help explain to every single person out there watching why what's happening in these complex markets matters for their lives today and in the future. That's what drives me. I love being part of this.
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0: On this episode of Secret Lives of the Super Rich, get a serving of luxury inside a tequila magnate's $50 million mansion that holds a seriously lavish subterranean surprise.
14: There's a man cave underneath our feet?
15: Yes, sir.
0: Then raise the bar with this whiskey that's so unique, it goes for $35,000 a bottle. Next, party on down to the Florida Keys in a multi-million dollar speedboat that's been custom designed to look like a Lamborghini.
16: I wanted to do something that was a little over the top.
0: And check out how the current owners of Cher's favorite former home have turned it into an over-the-top $85 million estate.
17: The fact that I'm even able to say a ranch in Beverly Hills is unheard of.
0: Secret Lives of the Super Rich starts now. This almost $50 million mega mansion sits on what's known as Billionaire's Row in the ritzy beachside town of Manalapan, Florida, where it commands 315 feet of Florida's most sought-after Gold Coast. The views of the Atlantic Ocean are magnificent, but what you may find even more impressive is the secret treasure you can't see buried under the sumptuous estate's front lawn. More on that later. first, we take you inside the nearly 40,000 square feet of contemporary opulence, where a supersized living room delivers breathtaking views from 30-foot-tall windows. If you can peel yourself away from the vista in every room, the next thing you'll notice is a ubiquitous spirit that defines the decor, namely tequila, made by the top-shelf producer, Patron. You'll find Patron bottles on the bars, painted on the walls, and even in almost all 16 bathrooms, where the distinctive glass is filled with mouthwash. The couple that lives here has good reason to be tequila-obsessed. They are Patron's high-powered CEO, Ed Brown, and his wife Ashley, a former fitness model and one-time Patron girl. They bought the Ocean Oasis first as an investment, but they liked it so much they decided to move in over a year ago.
9: It was always going to be like my dream home because it's like I love the water. I love Florida.
11: We wake up to a dream every day.
0: This dream house features 9 bedrooms. The master suite includes a sitting room for her and another for him. 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
11: We are in my favorite room in the house, my closet.
15: This feels like one of the nicest clothing boutiques I've ever been in.
11: Thank you. I'm still pinching myself. I cannot believe this is my closet.
0: Ashley's also got her own personal spa. Even the gym's treadmill overlooks the ocean. Just beyond the gleaming wood floors inlaid with Carrara marble is a sleekly designed sitting room with a $20,000 retro bar cart, handmade by the luxury leather company Moore & Giles. Nearby is a picture of Ed with his boss, billionaire Patron founder John Paul DeJoria, who also presided over the newlyweds' nuptials. Back in 2013, Ed and Ashley bought the mansion for $15 million, then spent 3.5 years on a massive renovation. Now they're selling. Asking price, $48.9 million.
15: This house just is incredible. Why are you selling?
9: It's big for two people. I want to just go back to something a little bit smaller and simpler.
0: There's nothing small or simple about the saltwater pool with a rushing waterfall that cost a cool million. And the perfectly manicured lawn that required $500,000 to install needs no maintenance because every green blade is artificial. But you won't believe what's buried underground.
9: So underneath us is my man cave.
14: There's a man cave right underneath our feet?
9: Yes, sir.
14: You gotta show me this.
0: Below the faux lawn, 2 professional race cars bookend the ultimate bar. A Ferrari 458 that reaches a top speed of 180 miles an hour. And this Le Mans prototype called the LMP2 hits 230. They're each worth millions. Ed and his racing team drove both cars to wins at 2 of America's top endurance races. Also in the Fantasy Hideaway, one of the CEO's favorite toys, a professional driving simulator worth a hefty $50,000. And obviously, the bar is stocked with plenty of Patron, including this bottle bedazzled by rapper Lil Jon, and an $8,000 bottle of limited edition tequila served in Lalique Crystal, which Ed believes is the best way to toast this spectacular space.
15: Here's to the house that Patron built.
9: Cheers. Thank you very much for coming.
15: Thanks for having us.
0: Meet one of the most valuable rocks in the world.
18: It is absolutely unique. You will never, ever have anything like this again.
0: This colossal gem weighs in at 1,109 carats, making it the second largest rough diamond ever discovered on the planet.
18: We chose the name Lesedi Lerona, which in the Tswana language means our light. It's roughly the size of a tennis ball, slightly flat on the one side.
0: But it's not just supersized, it's also super old.
18: We estimate the diamond to be between 2.5 and 3 billion years old. If you think of the context, it's part of creation.
0: The rare find is also in an elite category of stones called Type 2A. Meaning it's virtually void of impurities and ultra-transparent. When the giant jewel hit the auction block, the highest bid rocketed to $61 million. But believe it or not, the mining company that owns it said no deal because they think it's worth substantially more. So for now, this mighty rock is still priceless. Check out the $90 million worth of the fastest boats that money can buy as 180 wealthy sailors speed their way from Miami to the Florida Keys in what's known as the Florida Powerboat Club's Key West Offshore Poker Run. But this trip is less about card games and more of an excuse to party on down the coast, where they will all watch the Key West Professional Powerboat World Championship race together.
16: This is like the Super Bowl of performance boating.
0: Multi-millionaire and Miami restaurant mogul Gino Gargiulo has been doing this run for 17 years. But this time, he's upping the ante.
16: I wanted to do something that was a little over the top.
0: So Gino built himself a one-of-a-kind powerboat to match his $650,000 lime green Lamborghini SV Roadster. He's calling it Super Veloce, which means super fast in Italian. The slick 52-foot Lamb boat has a top speed of 190 miles an hour. Cost him nearly $2 million. Gino spent 50 grand on authentic Lamborghini parts, from the headlights to the steering wheel. Add another 80 G's for the matching paint job and about 150K for the carbon fiber hull. But that's cheap compared to what he spent on the boat's twin engines. Price tag, nearly $500,000. But this isn't the first time Gino's paid big bucks to take his Lambo obsession out to sea. Back in 2014, he built a $1 million water rocket to match his yellow Aventador.
16: The ironic thing is, I get deathly seasick. As fast as we go, just nothing bothers me. But if we stop or if we break down, I get sick as a dog.
0: This 165-mile trip is his Green Machine's maiden voyage. And while Gino jets down to Key West, his Roadster follows in a custom-built plexiglass trailer that cost him 150 grand. The Armada's arrival in Key West means it's party time. And the next day, it's off to the races to watch the pros compete. When all is said and done, Gino's total tab to get his pair of green speed demons to the island, about 200K. But he says it's money well spent.
16: It's awesome.
0: You're looking at the priciest whiskey around.
19: It's something that is very precious, very scarce, and very rare. It will go before you can blink an eyelid.
0: Impressive when you consider it goes for $35,000 per bottle. It's called the Macallan Inlalique Peerless Spirit.
19: You have to have white gloves when you're handling something of this scarcity and preciousness.
0: The Lavish Liquor is a partnership between the Macallan, the famous whiskey distiller, and Lalique, the prestigious French crystal maker. Each decanter is hand-blown and comes in a box handcrafted by a master bookbinder with emerald leather, Indian goatskin, and copper. The whiskey has been aging for 65 years in casks filled back when Harry Truman was president. More than a half century later, only enough of the aged booze survived to fill about 450 bottles.
19: In terms of these decanters and the collectors, talking about the millionaires, the billionaires, they'll actually buy two so they can drink one and share with their friends and perhaps keep the other for a rainy day as well.
0: Every bottle will be hand-delivered. But the truth is, some wealthy whiskey lovers will lock it up and never drink a drop of it. That's because the rare spirit is also a great investment.
19: If you were to buy a luxury car, you drive it off out of the showroom, the value will decline straight away. With the Macallan, it's the reverse. For example, the 50-year-old, which was the first one, that retailed for around $5,000. But if you track the auctions now, you'll see it going for $60,000.
0: Coming up, see how Cher's former mega home is being turned into one of the most expensive estates in all of California. And take an adrenaline-filled ride down memory lane with these restored barn finds that can now sell for 300 grand each.
20: This is not just a trailer queen. This is a serious piece of machinery.
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2: Behind the gates of this $85 million estate in Beverly Hills that's just been put on the market is a giant mega home once owned by Cher.
3: There's a really cool celebrity history to this property. Cher owned it for many years and is reported to have regretted selling it to Eddie Murphy.
2: The couple who's lived here for almost a decade paid a few million for the celeb's former four-acre residence, but they had much bigger plans for it.
3: Through the years, they literally bought every surrounding parcel of land and house.
2: They spent millions to buy out neighbors, bulldoze mansions, and create what is now a massive 16-acre oasis. The 20,000-square-foot main house is undergoing a gut renovation and is still a construction zone. When finished, it will be unrecognizable from the Cher years. But until then, you can just stay here. The owners spared no expense to add a second palatial mansion on the property intended for guests, right next to the six-figure sunken tennis court and luxurious viewing lounge. The modern Moroccan mega home includes hand-carved wooden doors, meticulously crafted oak-coffered ceilings, fine dining for 16, two kitchens, and five regal bedrooms.
3: This guest house is bigger than most people's homes. It's 7,500 square feet of pure luxury.
2: Super broker Aaron Kerman was hired to sell the property, and he's looking for a very wealthy buyer who not only has a love for Moroccan architecture, but also a passion for horses, because you're looking at the ultimate horse lover's paradise. This is the owner's gorgeous black stallion named Bolero. The long-haired breed is European and one of the most expensive in the world. The owner's majestic mount has had full reign over a fabulous equestrian ring and miles of private trails.
3: The fact that I'm even able to say a ranch in Beverly Hills is unheard of.
2: This horse heaven includes glamorous stables that look more like a Mediterranean mansion with room for five horses.
3: This house is about owning a private park where you could actually ride horses. And in Beverly Hills, that just simply doesn't exist.
2: And while some prospective buyers will certainly be intrigued by the property's celebrity history, Aaron believes the mogul who buys it will be more impressed by its equestrian amenities.
3: Billionaires love horses, their daughters, sons love horses, horse racing. This is what we're betting will sell the property.
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0: After a bumper-to-bumper overhaul, this 1957 Chevy NAPCO pickup now costs $155,000. And for wealthy clients who can spend even more on these reborn classics, a 55 Dodge Power Wagon like this one will run you almost $300,000. 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
1: I was restoring a Dodge Carryall, and I figured out that this vehicle had been stationed in Tunisia in World War II. And in the A-pillar, right down where the windshield is, there was something rattling around. Finally, out pops a German harmonica. This thing had been stuck in there for like 70 or 80 years.
0: And because Legacy is based near the Grand Tetons, Bent can also offer rich truck fanatics a priceless test drive.
2: 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This is a serious piece of machinery that's designed to go out and do serious work.
0: And for serious fans of vintage trucks, that's work they'd be willing to take on any time. Coming up, see what 25 million buys you in Manhattan. Would you believe? Bulletproof fortress covered in animal skins.
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4: What you see inside this $25 million townhouse for sale in Lower Manhattan reveals a lot about the super-rich bachelor who lives here. We can't tell you who he is, but we can tell you he loves showing lots of skin. 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But first, let's start with the 14-foot-long, 500-gallon fish tank he had built to separate the living room from the dining room. It's connected to a $1 million lighting system that can bathe the room in a

0: rainbow of colors and even change the hue of every fish in the tank.
1: Welcome to the New York Aquarium.
2: Just kidding. No, this is a townhouse in Tribeca.
0: The owner hired super broker Ryan Serhant to sell the place, and all the contents, minus the rabbit, of course, are negotiable. Now, Ryan's challenge is finding an ultra-wealthy buyer who can fall in love with this place despite the owner's obsession with fur. He covered his staircases in Argentinian cowhide. He gave some of the doors the same treatment, only this time the bovine fur was painted to look like a zebra's. The handrails are wrapped in exotic lizard skin from South America. There's even a chair made of horns. And while the safari chic decor may not appeal to every high-end buyer, the security system, worthy of a U.S. president, just might. All of the windows are bulletproof. The master suite doubles as a safe room with walls reinforced in Kevlar. It also has a bedroom door with 6 deadbolts. And don't forget to smile for the surveillance cameras.
2: All of the cameras that are everywhere watching us right now.
0: The biggest surprise might be in the garage.
2: Okay, so this is the playroom. Some people might call it a garage, but I mean, come on. If you're going to have this townhouse, you might as well have a Holt McLaren, which is, and I'll put it on record, negotiable with the sale.
0: Once listed for $43.5 million, the owner hopes a nearly $19 million price cut will lure in a buyer.
2: To have your own huge townhouse in the middle of Tribeca with parking for $25 million is actually, and I know it sounds crazy, but it's actually a pretty good deal.
0: Known by auto buffs as the Immortal 2.9, this rare 1939 Alfa Romeo 8C2900 can also be called a record breaker.
3: Anyone here want to join in at $18 million now at 18? Sold for $18 million.
0: Including the 10% RM Sotheby's buyer's premium, the Italian sports car sold at auction to an anonymous buyer for almost $20 million.
4: This car was desirable the moment it was seen by the public. It was basically a race car clothed in a beautiful design.
0: Sam and Emily Mann bought the ride about 20 years ago. They won't say how much they paid, but after putting only 12,000 miles on it, it's safe to say it's good business to own the alpha of all alphas. Coming up, lace up in luxury.
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6: The crowd gathered at this over-the-top party inside this posh penthouse at the Dream Hotel in New York City is waiting for a very special VIP that's arriving by armored truck. The celebrity here tonight isn't a movie star or a supermodel. It's a pair of sneakers. But what a pair of sneakers they are.
7: We're here to celebrate the world's most expensive sneaker.
6: That's right. This $2,500 cake, all this champagne, and the armed guards wearing bulletproof vests are here for a pair of kicks with a $4 million price tag.
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6: GURPS Rye and his team created the fancy footwear with 350 carats of white diamonds and blue sapphires. There are nearly 1,000 individual stones set in just under a pound of 18-karat gold.
7: The goal was not to create the world's most expensive sneaker. It was to engineer something that could be played on, was practical.
6: You heard him. 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And he's looking for a multimillionaire with really big feet. The sneaks are a size 15.
7: If I had to describe the potential buy, it would have to be somebody in the NBA.
6: If sold, a big chunk of change will go to charity, and the blinged out basketball shoes will go down as the most expensive ever sold.
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3: Happy birthday, Mr. President.
1: Secret Lives of the Super Rich starts now. When a legendary Hollywood movie producer builds a vacation house in the California desert, you know it's going to be a big-time production. This is the $16 million blockbuster home of the late Jerry Weintraub. He famously managed concert tours for Elvis Presley, Frank Sinatra, and Led Zeppelin, and produced iconic movies like The Karate Kid and Ocean's 11, 12, and 13. In fact, many of the A-listers from those movies have stayed at this estate.
4: Michael Douglas, Catherine Zeta-Jones, Brad Pitt, George Clooney, Matt Damon, Don Cheadle.
1: Broker Lorna Ball is selling the house that Weintraub built behind the gates of Bighorn, an uber-exclusive golf community 2 hours east of Tinseltown in Palm Desert. And this place was built for stargazing. The remote control walls of glass reveal the home's best feature.
4: This is a $16 million view here. You actually see three different golf holes from this particular spot.
1: The house is elevated above a lush golf course designed by famed course architect Tom Fazio. But the movie producer had some notes on how to improve it.
4: Jerry felt to complete the house and the approach of the house as he was coming up the golf course with his friends that this hole needed a waterfall.
1: Weintraub paid to have a massive waterfall added so that his house would look better from the 16th hole. But it's not the only unique water feature here. There's an infinity pool that flows under the floor of the master bedroom. Weintraub insisted on being able to wake up and jump in.
4: Let's invest a few more million and do this outrageous water element coming out of our master.
1: There's also a hidden lap pool on the side of the house.
4: It's completely private from anybody else. When you're finished, you could just swim right up into his side of the master bath.
1: The underwater entrance leads to the master suite and the spa.
4: The inside-outside water feature here in this home is very unique. It's very dramatic. It's very expensive.
1: Weintraub also built a watering hole. The Ocean's Club is an homage to his very successful film trilogy and doubles as a screening room.
4: That pub is extremely unique. It's a whole different personality to smoke cigars and watch movies.
1: Ball is hoping that she's found the perfect place for a big Hollywood ending. Now all she has to do is find a buyer who's willing to produce that $16 million. When the filthy rich aren't afraid of getting dirty, they turn to Starwood Motors in Dallas, Texas, the company transforming standard 4x4s into the ultimate rides for the wealthy and famous. They sell lots of exotic wheels, but they're most well known for these fully customized and completely redesigned Jeeps that cost as much as Lamborghinis.
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1: While these Jeeps are impressive, they're not the most powerful machines in Scott's arsenal. You're looking at a super Jeep called the Bandit. It's the most expensive model that Starwood builds, and this one's priced at $300,000.
2: Here we have a Bandit conversion we're doing for Super Bowl winner DeMarcus Ware.
1: To make a Bandit, Scott's team starts with a brand new Jeep, strips it down, cuts it in half, extends the frame about 3 feet, and rebuilds it to the buyer's exact desire. End result, an unstoppable monster with a top speed of 150 miles an hour.
2: Our wealthiest clients love the fact that they can take these Jeeps anywhere they want to go.
1: And wherever they're headed, they're gonna get there fast. This is the most expensive piece of clothing ever bought at auction. In 1999, it broke a world record when it sold for $1.25 million. Now, 17 years later, the iconic dress that Marilyn Monroe wore to sing Happy Birthday to President Kennedy in May of 1962,
3: Happy Birthday, Mr. President,
1: is about to hit the auction block again in Los Angeles.
5: This is history, and you can own it tonight.
1: And the bidding quickly shatters its own record.
5: I've got $2 million to start.
1: We'll get to the results in a minute, but first, a little background on the unforgettable dress.
6: This is the Holy Grail. I mean, this is the most iconic piece of clothing that anybody ever wore. It's historical, it's political, it's Marilyn Monroe, it's the Kennedys, it's a fashion statement.
1: When JFK asked the blonde bombshell to serenade him, she called on one of her favorite designers, John Louis, to come up with a memorable outfit. Boy, did he deliver.
6: It's like a souffle gauze, skin-colored, with 2,500 crystals, hand-stitched strategically on the dress because Marilyn didn't wear any undergarments, but she wanted to make a statement and wow the world. And she certainly did it on that night.
1: The skin-tight sequin number was so form-fitting, Marilyn was being sewn into it moments before her appearance on stage. And this seductive performance sparked rumors of an affair between the Hollywood starlet and the president.
6: It was really Marilyn Monroe's last public appearance. And then sadly, she passed away on August 5th of that year.
1: The gown's been perfectly preserved on a custom-made mannequin made in the exact measurements of the movie star. Which brings us back to the big auction.
5: $3 million. I got $3 million.
1: Along with diehard Marilyn fans in the audience, there are billionaires bidding by phone. In under 4 minutes, the auction comes to a close.
5: Just sold for $4 million.
1: Auction fees brought the price up to over 4.8 mil. The highest bidder was a rep from the Ripley's Believe It or Not Museum.
5: Congratulations, Ripley's.
1: The museum will give the fab frock a new home in Hollywood, where it will fit right in. When the super rich do Disney World, after a day at the happiest place on earth, they retire to the most fabulous hotel in Orlando. High atop the Four Seasons and just a stone's throw away from the Magic Kingdom, ultra-wealthy guests don't blink an eye when they book the entire 16th floor. 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
1: This is the most expensive pad in Atlanta. At $48 million, it's almost 200 times pricier than the average house here.
28: When my client purchased it in 1984, it was the most expensive home in Georgia. And since then, he's bought several of the surrounding properties to create what is now 18 acres. And he's added 12,000 square feet over time to create the state-of-the-art home that we now see.
1: The massive limestone estate includes 7 bedrooms and 11 bathrooms. The place has been packed with rare antiques and ornate furnishings, an extensive collection that took the current owner more than 2 decades to acquire. And broker Mark Castillo says the home is being sold with all of its museum-worthy contents.
28: As you pass through the 19th century English monastery doors, you enter the banquet-sized dining room with 14-foot ceilings and punctuated by twin Irish Waterford crystal chandeliers. The chandeliers were salvaged from a home that burnt to the ground during the Civil War. They're valued at over $200,000, but I think they make the perfect statement piece in the room.
1: Even the specially curated statuaries that dot the mega home's perfectly manicured lawn are being thrown in, including this bronze eagle valued at $25,000 that was originally housed at the offices of Italian dictator Benito Mussolini, and a pair of 19th century iron sculptures that used to reside in the Garden of Versailles worth $120,000. But to make everything yours, you just have to pony up the most cash anyone's ever dropped on a house in Georgia. That's all. The The guy driving his more than $1.5 million 1935 Delahaye is a former model turned mega-successful high-end car broker who also owns one of the most impressive collections of vintage vehicles in the world. He goes by just one name, Elo.
0: I think I was born with fuel in my veins.
1: Not everyone turns their childhood dreams into reality, but Elo's lifelong passion for all things automotive could not be denied.
0: I wanted 7 cars for 7 days, and for a little while, my friends knew it was Tuesday because I was in a Cadillac convertible. But it soon became 30.
1: Years later, Elo's the proud owner of 247 amazing rides and counting. Elo's got so much hardware, in fact, that he's opened up his own museum in London and a gallery in Miami to house his incredible cachet, including this 57 vintage racing Maserati valued at more than $2.5 million and a 1929 Rolls-Royce Booch valued at more than $1 million.
0: The only time I drove this car, I had people kneel down on the streets in Miami and they're praying to the Booch. God bless the Booch.
1: Elo also loves driving his 1962 Ferrari Dino, valued at more than $4 million. It's a stark contrast to his favorite Lamborghini, which happens to be a tractor, only one of three that still exists in the world.
0: I've gone to this local restaurant out here, and I got there and I threw the keys to the valet and, like, parked my Lambo. And he looked at me and he thought, what?
1: Before Lambo was making supercars, the company built tractors. Elo says he bought this 1953 model directly from the Lamborghini family in Italy. These days, Elo's hanging out in the Magic City, where he's using some of his favorite four-wheelers to jumpstart his new business venture. Once a month, Elo is offering a one-of-a-kind gourmet dining experience alongside his classic rides, transforming the parking lot just outside his automobile gallery into a VIP dinner club called the Miami Supercar Rooms. And members are encouraged to drive their own classic rides right onto the dance floor. Tonight, one of the guests pulls up in a Bugatti Royale from 1929. Even the bar here has wheels. Elo bought the muscle truck featured in the film Fast and Furious 4 and turned it into a pit stop for cocktails with a DJ booth on top. The chef preparing the 5-course meal was flown in from London, so was the smoked eel, which came all the way from Harrods. The revved-up restaurant runs $3,000 per table. But even if you have the dough, the privilege to park here for dinner is only open to card-carrying members handpicked by Elo.
0: Not anyone could be a member here. You need to actually make the grade.
1: He's super secretive about the application process, but says it includes a quiz designed to test your automotive knowledge. And if you can't pass, you'll probably be on the outside looking in. This party is reserved for car lovers only. Coming up, thinking of renting in Manhattan? If you want a giant private deck with trees and a swimming pool, be prepared to write a monthly check with a lot of zeros.
2: The kind of person that will live here, me.
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12: Now, you may think that's a lot of money, but for the person who can't afford that kind of monthly rent, will probably want a place that is north of $20 million to buy. 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
10: 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These massive walls of glass slide open, revealing a green oasis.
12: Now, to have 1,500 square feet of private outdoor space with all these trees in Soho, that is the biggest amenity there is. I mean, that's something you can't buy. 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Ha ha, I love it.
10: And another New York City rarity, this penthouse has a private place to take a dip. The small pool has a motor that allows you to continuously swim against the current.
12: Look at this. I'm gonna keep increasing the price. I'm sorry. I can't help it. It's beautiful.
10: Tucked inside this silver paper is the world's most expensive chocolate bar, priced at an indulgent $345 for less than 2 ounces.
3: I would describe it as something totally unique in the world of chocolate, totally unique in the world of food. We like to call it an experience.
10: Jerry Toth is a co-founder of Toak Chocolate. His bars are made with a cacao called Nacional, found in the rainforests of Ecuador. The bean is so rare, it was thought to be extinct until just a few years ago. It's known for its floral aroma and complex flavors. Once harvested, the seeds are fermented in Spanish elmwood, dried, and only the best ones are hand-selected for the pricey confection. The only other ingredient used in making the Toak bars is pure cane sugar. The exclusive treat gets the name Cognac Cask Matured because it's aged for 18 months in a 50-year-old French oak cognac barrel. Only 100 bars are made each year. Jerry tells us they're almost all sold out. Each one comes in a handcrafted Spanish elmwood box with the bar number engraved on the back. And because the extraordinary delicacy should never be touched with bare hands, also inside, tasting tweezers made from Ecuadorian bamboo.
3: Everyone's fingers can be contaminated with different smells from soap, from food you've eaten. It's important to get some distance between the chocolate and your fingers. It's not just something to put in your mouth. It's something to experience with all 5 senses.
10: Which means there's no doubt this $345 treat is definitely raising the bar. Coming up, get behind the wheel.
14: An editor is an investigative journalist who writes a book about Muncie's and Bowen.
15: They started wondering, why hasn't anybody innovated the cigarette?
14: Suddenly, in their deadly habit, Bowen and Muncie see a phenomenal opportunity to do good, to create a product that replaces cigarettes.
13: It's hard to imagine an area that can be more powerful to public health in particular than to eliminate cigarettes from the face of the earth.
14: Powerful and potentially very lucrative. And so there are two goals here.
15: So not only do they have their public health mission, like this is a product that can save lives, but wow, there are 1 billion smokers in the world. And if we can grab a tiny piece of that market, we will be rich.
14: And in Silicon Valley, getting rich is the name of the game. And Bowen and Monsey's head out to search for investors.
15: As they're trying to raise more money, they're really leaning into their mission because this is what gives a sheen of morality to the company, essentially, by telling investors, no, we're not a tobacco company. We're taking on big tobacco. We're disrupting big tobacco.
14: The pitch works. And with a handful of Silicon Valley investors providing $500,000 in seed money, they get to work on their invention. Right from the start, they operate on a single principle. It is the burning of the cigarette that kills, not the nicotine. If they can eliminate the combustion, they believe they can eliminate the danger.
16: We thought, well, you know, that's easy for us as product designers. Of course, it turned out to be not so easy. It took thousands of prototypes.
14: Finally, in 2010, they have a marketable product. A nicotine vaporizer that heats tobacco rather than burns it. They call it Plume.
13: When you inhale, you get this vapor, but it's not smoke, it's just vapor. So you get the nicotine, you get the flavor, but you don't actually burn the tobacco.
14: Marketing professional Kurt Sonderegger, now the owner of his own vaping business, is hired to sell Plume to vape shops. But it's a tough sell.
17: It did have a lot of pain points. To start it, you had to push this little button, and if your finger was in the wrong spot, you could actually get a little shock.
14: And there is also an even bigger problem.
17: The big thing that it wasn't was satisfying. There was no added nicotine. If you were a smoker, as I was at the time, you could plume for an hour and still want to go outside and have a cigarette.
14: And so Bowen and Monsey's search for an answer, pouring through tobacco industry records available online, and they discover a key to their success, a recipe for making nicotine feel less harsh on the throat.
18: They found that if you brought the pH down to more neutral, even a little bit acidic pH, the smoke went down way easier. People could inhale more of it.
14: More nicotine, that's the answer. And now they can create their chemical secret sauce, what will allow them to deliver roughly 3 times as much nicotine as used in e-cigarettes at the time. It is, they argue, what smokers need to reject cigarettes.
13: If an e-cigarette exists and is to anyone in anyone's eyes inferior of an experience to cigarettes, then cigarettes remain king.
14: And it is that powerful punch of the drug that will propel their device into Silicon Valley stardom.
15: In Silicon Valley, you often hear about how can you make a product that's sticky? How can you make a product that that you can convince users to come back to over and over again? But Adam and James had created a product that was inherently sticky.
14: Sticky because nicotine is so highly addictive.
19: If you talk to some adults, they'll say, it was easier for me to get off of cocaine or heroin than to get off of my cigarettes.
14: Now, Bowen and Monsey's face one last step, designing the device.
13: We wanted this product to look distinctly different from a cigarette because it's stigmatized and it's associated with things that we want to move past as a people.
14: So they turn to Silicon Valley designers and ask one question.
15: What would smoking in the future look like? And one of the individuals, he reaches into his pocket and he happens to have a flash drive in there, like a little thumb drive. He pulls it out and says, it should look like this.
14: And there it is. Bowen and Monsey's revolutionary answer to cigarettes. A slim, rechargeable device that delivers a powerful but smooth dose of nicotine sweetened with tasty flavors. One reviewer calls it the iPhone of e-cigarettes. Bowen and Monsies call it Juul. They are convinced smokers will love it because they do.
13: The moment that we had initial prototypes, I never touched a cigarette again. The more I use Juul, the less desirable a cigarette really is.
14: At one point, Bowen and Monsies share their ideas with the prominent anti-tobacco activist, Stanton Glantz. He says he gives them a warning.
18: I said, I think these products are going to really appeal to kids, and that's going to be a big problem. And their reaction to that was, well, we just don't, that's not our intended audience. We don't think kids should use these things. We're all thinking about adult smokers. And they just discounted the idea.
14: Up next, Bowen and Monsies face a critical fork in the road. Which way will they turn?
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0: In June 2015, Adam Bowen and James Monsees are confident that with their powerful nicotine delivery device, Juul, they are about to change the world.
1: I'd say in my wildest dreams, Juul and products like it will eclipse cigarette consumption worldwide within the next 20 years.
0: And while that success could spell big bucks for them, Bowen and Monsees insist they are not in it only for the money.
1: We see ourselves as a for-profit public good company, which means that, like any other business, we care about dollars, we care about sales, but we care much more about the public impact, the social impact of what we do.
0: But questions will arise about their motives, not because of what they say, but because of what they do. Right at the start, they face a fork in the road. They could take Juul to the FDA and get it approved as a smoking cessation device, marketed to smokers only. But they don't choose that path. Instead, they go to where the big money is, the open market, and they leap into the world of a historically controversial industry.
2: More doctors smoke Camels than any other cigarette.
3: The cigarette industry, of course, has this long and very controversial history. And they essentially are walking into an industry that has incredible baggage from a public health standpoint, from a legal standpoint.
0: And there are lessons in that baggage on where big tobacco went seriously wrong. They marketed to kids.
4: Winston tastes good like a cigarette should.
5: The tobacco companies understood very early on if they were going to replace the people they were killing, and they spoke about this in very, you know, blunt terms, they needed to recruit teenagers.
0: And they do. By 1997, the number of young smokers soars to more than 36% of high school students. And the tobacco giants are called before Congress to answer allegations about marketing to kids.
6: No, we do not market to children and will not.
0: But the congressmen don't buy that.
7: The American Medical Association found that 91% of the children, 3 through 6, could match Joe with a Camel cigarette. Which means, Mr. Johnson, that Joe Camel was as well known as Mickey Mouse.
0: In the end, the tobacco companies settle hundreds of lawsuits at a cost of billions of dollars. And they agree to the rule, no targeting youth, directly or indirectly. And so Bowen and Monsees, as students of Big Tobacco, have a powerful precedent that says one thing. Do everything possible to keep Juul out of the hands of kids.
5: A politically sophisticated person looking at what happened about the marketing to kids, they would say, boy, you know, this is a very politically dangerous thing to do. This could get us into a lot of political trouble. It could get us into legal trouble. But on the other hand, the companies made a fortune because they were so successful at marketing to kids.
0: And so, as Bowen and Monsees consider options for Juul, they face another critical choice. To be mindful of the kids or to go for broke? At this point, the early investors, who reportedly have now kicked in millions of dollars, are getting impatient.
3: It had been essentially 5-6 years that the investors had been patiently waiting for them to create a product that would catch on. And so Adam and James were under immense pressure to create a product that was going to succeed.
0: And to succeed, as alleged in multiple lawsuits, they think they need to establish what they call cool kid equity by getting Juul into the hands of the cool kids. And this is what Juul's launch campaign looks like. Chock full of people who look like cool kids.
8: This is the kind of thing that advertising professionals know preferentially recruits adolescents.
0: Robert Jackler is a Stanford medical doctor who studies the impact of tobacco advertising.
8: This is something that the average 15, 16, 17-year-old says, I want to be like them. Self-confident, attractive, fun-loving young people.
0: As Jackler sees it, they simply follow the lead of Big Tobacco.
8: You know, this is the kind of model that Juul adopted was the same playbook as Philip Morris International in popularizing Marlboro amongst young people.
0: The similarities to Big Tobacco ads are notable. And while traditional cigarette companies are banned from creating billboards, Juul goes big in Times Square.
8: Oh, what's in Times Square? The Disney store, the M&M store. So there was major league exposure to young people.
0: From the biggest screens, Juul moves to the smallest screens, getting inside cell phones via Instagram. The company pays so-called influencers with a big following to showcase the device, and it strategically links its images with hashtags across the platform, creating a community of tens of thousands of followers of hashtag Juul and Juul Nation. And suddenly, Juul becomes a wild testament to the power of viral marketing.
8: Viral marketing means that not only do you get a lot of people to use it, but you get those people who are using it to be evangelists for your product, actually becoming effectively members of your marketing team.
0: But what about the millions of smokers they want to save?
5: You know, if they had been marketing Juul to middle-aged smokers, you would have seen a totally different advertising campaign. They would have been running them, you know, in the same place that you see the ads for Pepto-Bismol and erectile dysfunction drugs and diabetes drugs.
0: But instead, in the summer of 2015, Juul hits the road. Heading to hotspots from Manhattan to L.A., they set up temporary promotional Juul lounges. There, they hand out an impressive 41,000 free starter kits of their addictive drug. The device is untested for health risks and unregulated.
3: Everybody in the e-cigarette industry knew that regulations were coming. But in this golden moment of time, there were none. And so they just barreled into the market.
0: The company is not even required to put on a nicotine warning label.
8: When you look at this, you notice there's no warning. It doesn't say anything about nicotine. This is what you see in the store. So how do you find out it's nicotine? You need a really good camera to see this because it is tiny. Fine print. 5% nicotine by weight.
0: At the end of the summer, the success of the launch is promoted in a video.
3: At first, they're thrilled with the momentum that is building on social media.
0: But then they look closely.
3: And they're like, wow, those people look pretty young.
0: But should they really be surprised by the kids?
8: Anyone who knows anything about advertising knows that this is how you advertise to teenagers. They knew it, and they did nothing about it.
0: Up next, how James Monsey spins Juul's skyrocketing success.
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0: Two years after it launches, Juul is off to a phenomenal Silicon Valley start and moving fast.
3: They're very swept up by following the Silicon Valley playbook, right? By following this

0: sell just over 2 million devices, bringing in $60 million in revenue. 2017, sales explode to 16 million, bringing in $200 million in revenue. Bone and Monsi say it just took getting the product into a few stores.
1: Those few stores got the product out into the hands of a good number of smokers, and then they evangelized it, and then all of a sudden we couldn't keep up.
0: But what they don't say is that Juul is also popular somewhere else, in high schools across the country. In Vancouver, Washington, McCall Mirabella is a freshman in high school. She is a straight-A student and a track star. And that year, she is offered a Juul.
2: The first hit, I got an immediate head high, but the longer I used it, the less I experienced it, and then I just became reliant on nicotine. And so then it wasn't the head high, it was like, oh, I really need some nicotine right now.
0: And she is far from alone.
2: Everyone used it. It would be nerds and band kids and athletes and honor students. It was everybody.
0: One attraction for kids is that Juul is stealthy, easy to hide.
2: Juul products are super discreet. You can put them in your bra, in your shoe, in your bag, in the waistline of pants. And on top of that, they don't make you smell.
0: And so thousands of kids are slipping their Juuls into schools, where they get their nicotine hits in bathrooms and even classrooms. And that is ending up kids in hospitals. Sharon Levy, director of the Adolescent Addiction Program at Boston Children's Hospital, is shocked by who is coming in for treatment.
3: Suddenly, we were seeing middle schoolers, and very regularly, kids who were 11 years old, 12 years old, they would say that they would get headaches, that they would get nauseated, that they would vomit when they would use their Juul. And these are all signs that they're getting a very, very high level of nicotine into their body.
0: It feels like taking a huge step back. For years, organizations have waged a hard-fought battle to keep nicotine away from kids.
4: Think smoking makes you look cool? No way!
0: With tremendous success. Since 1997, the number of high school students smoking has plummeted, down from 36% to under 11% in 2015. Because kids have learned cigarettes are dangerous. Jaden Alicia Munoz picks up her first Juul when she is 16.
5: I don't think I would have smoked cigarettes. My grandpa always did, and he developed lung cancer from it. And so I always knew that I would never touch a cigarette.
0: But Juuling, as it is called, is not smoking, and kids believe it is relatively safe. Erin Hall is in seventh grade when she is handed a Juul.
6: Juul said that it was better than smoking cigarettes and that it wasn't as, like, health-wise, it wasn't as bad as cigarettes. So I thought, okay, well, at least I'm not doing cigarettes.
0: And for kids, Juul is the device of choice.
7: It's not like millions of kids using e-cigarettes generally. Like, they're all using Juul. That was the thing about it. It was like there's something different about this product.
0: What's different? Juul's secret sauce. Initially, no other e-cigarette has such a high level of nicotine.
3: So this is a rule in addiction medicine. The higher the dose of the substance and the quicker you can get it to the brain, the more addictive it will be.
0: And kids are getting hooked fast on nicotine they don't even know is in Juul.
6: I didn't know there was nicotine when I very, very first hit it, but after they told me, I still didn't know what that meant. Like, I didn't know what nicotine was and what it did to you.
0: But she later finds out.
6: And that's when it started, the addiction got worse and worse. I would be going through a pack of pods in 4 days.
0: With the nicotine in one Juul pod equivalent to one pack of cigarettes, it's as if she has a pack-a-day habit of Marlboros. And for a young person, that is especially dangerous.
8: Nicotine actually physically changes your brain. It changes your brain as an adolescent because your brain's still developing.
0: And the hold nicotine can have is powerful.

0: I've seen kids drop out of school. I've seen families sell their house and move to a different town, hoping there'd be less vaping in their new town.
1: By the end of 2017, there are reportedly plenty of indications at Juul that kids are big customers. One is a letter from a Brooklyn store owner that, according to a federal lawsuit, is sent to the company in April. He writes, "I don't think I can justify carrying this anymore. Kids are getting hooked on this thing. Little kids, like 14 and 15-year-olds. But Bowen and Monsey's describe the kids' usage as merely an unintended consequence of their heroic mission. And they repeatedly say one thing.
2: This is an issue that we don't want. Any underage consumption of our product is detrimental to our business.
1: But their actions say something else.
3: If you look at Juul's advertising, it speaks for itself.
1: Later, see what happens when McCall quits Juul.
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1: In 2018, after launching Juul, the company is setting up new offices in an old industrial area on the San Francisco waterfront. It is expanding at breakneck speed. In just 4 years, it reaches a value of $15 billion. Amazingly, it is growing faster than Facebook.
24: We've scaled tremendously in terms of sales and personnel and facilities, you name it. But what's really exciting is that we're just getting started.
0: They're just trying to send this product into the world. They didn't have the self-awareness to stop for a minute and to say, hey, let's pump the brakes, because that's not what anybody really inside the company wanted.
1: From a figure of $200 million in 2017, Juul's revenue in 2018 skyrockets to $1 billion. And much of that cash is coming from the pockets of kids, their allowances, and babysitting money as teenage use of e-cigarettes explodes. In September, the National Youth Tobacco Survey reports that 3.5 million high school students are using e-cigarettes. And so, high school students' tobacco usage is now heading back toward the level it was in the 1990s. And the FDA is cracking down.
2: The disturbing and accelerating trajectory of use we're seeing in youth and the resulting path to addiction must end.
1: The finger is pointed at Juul, which now holds 75% of the e-cigarette market.
8: With nearly 75% market share, e-cigarette maker Juul has become enemy number one.
1: And Juul points the finger right back at misleading data.
24: From the data we've seen, the usage of our product by youth is comparable, and in fact less than other adult products such as cigarettes and alcohol.
1: At unfair targeting.
24: I think we get a lot of the attention and criticism because we are the biggest brand, the biggest manufacturer.
1: And they make it clear they are not responsible. Their coast-to-coast launch campaign, that it seems was just a mistake.
24: When we launched Juul, we had a campaign that was arguably too kind of lifestyle-oriented, too flashy. We received some criticism and we pulled the campaign. We think it had no impact on sales.
1: By 2018, Juul has replaced the cool kids with older smokers. And what they want is not criticism, but credit for their efforts to combat teenage use. For example, they remove their sweet-flavored pods from retail shelves. But they keep selling kids' favorite flavors like mango and cream brulee online, contending that they check a buyer's age there.
3: It didn't matter that it was age-gated. Kids know how to get around that. They use their parents' accounts. They use gift cards that don't have IDs with them.
1: Later, Juul announces it is eliminating its presence on social media. But still, hashtag Juul posts continue to pile up, actually tripling in the next year.
3: Why? Because they had recruited armies and armies of teens to carry their water for them. So all of these teenagers at that point, the community, if you will, were members of the Juul marketing department.
1: It is all too little, too late.
0: But the genie was kind of already out of the bottle by then. Juul is already on its own trajectory. There's no taking it back.
1: As the crisis of teen Juuling spirals out of control, Robert Jackler says he meets with James Monsees in Juul's offices.
3: I said, what are you concerned about? And rather than say, I'm worried about these unfortunate kids who are getting hooked, he said, I'm worried about my investors.
1: But so far, investors are all in. In June 2018, Juul brings in $1.2 billion in new funding from investors. And that push to grow, says just one thing to Josh Stein.
11: They may have told themselves and their employees that this was a savior product, but they were very much aware about the potential impact on young people and then the real impact, and they continued to move in the same direction, which was market share, because they wanted to cash out. They wanted to sell out.
1: And in December 2018, many observers say they do just that.
19: Altria reportedly closing in on a deal to buy 35% of Juul Labs.
1: It is astounding news. Juul, the company that set out to eliminate cigarettes, sells one-third of its business for $12.8 billion to Altria. Who is Altria? It's these guys. The company once known as Philip Morris, makers of Marlboro, the number one teen starter brand.
25: Come to where the flavor is. Come to Marlboro Country.
1: And with that huge slug of money coming from Big Tobacco, Juul reaches an astounding value of $38 billion.
0: Juul had already been on shaky ground, and doing the deal with Altria, really, they lost any shred of moral high ground that they might have had left. This was really seen as doing a deal with the devil.
1: But Bowen and Monsey stick to their story. They are saving smokers. And aligning with Big Tobacco is the way to do it.
24: They have a detailed database on roughly 18 million smokers in the U.S. So these are the very people that we want to try to reach.
1: But it is also a huge payday for people at Juul. The early investors make off with billions. And Bowen and Monsey's reportedly each personally get around $640 million out of the deal. And with that money, they achieve the ultimate Silicon Valley status, making it on the Forbes list of billionaires, the richest people in the world. Later, James Monsey's buys a $22 million house on a hill overlooking San Francisco. And for some, Bowen and Monsey's newfound wealth is infuriating.
11: They presented themselves as these tech bros. We're not tobacco. We're not going after young people. But they were tobacco, and they ended up going after young people. And as a result, they made combined billions of dollars. And it's just not right.
1: Up next, the crisis no one sees coming.
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1: By 2019, just 4 years after Juul hits the marketplace, the company is facing a world of trouble.
30: This morning, Juul under fire again.
0: It was almost like deja vu if you had been watching the tobacco industry or if you're inside the tobacco industry. The same thing was now happening to Juul.
1: Just like Big Tobacco, Juul is hit with hundreds of civil lawsuits across the country. Many are filed by parents and school districts. Josh Stein is the first of 39 states' attorneys general to sue the company.
11: They've caused immense harm and damage to American youth, and they can't just walk away with their money.
1: But lawsuits are one thing. Getting called before Congress is another. In June, James Monsees finds himself exactly where tobacco executives sat years before, in the congressional hearing room.
12: And just out of curiosity, Mr. Monsees, do you happen to know off the top of your head how old you need to be to create an Instagram account?
13: I don't.
12: 13. You have to be 13 years old.
1: For more than an hour, Monsees is grilled. His answers are predictable.
13: I think the real opportunity here is to improve the lives of a billion people worldwide.
1: But congressmen see Juul's impact differently.
14: You're nothing but a marketer of a poison, and your target has been young people.
1: As Monsees takes the heat, miles away, a crisis is unfolding that is the last thing Juul needs. In Wisconsin, teenagers are rushed to the hospital. Their lungs are badly damaged.
4: Young, healthy adults hospitalized with severe respiratory illnesses. So sick, they're being put into medically induced comas. The cause? Vaping.
1: In time, the CDC learns that the primary cause of the mysterious illness is illegal cannabis vaping products. But it is a turning point for the future of legitimate companies like Juul.
15: I think it was a stark signal to the public that vaping may not be as safe and as benign as it had been advertised, right? So that got people's attention.
1: It certainly gets McCall Mirabella's attention. Now, up to two pods a day, she decides to quit Juul, cold turkey. It is surprisingly rough.
16: There were many nights where I would grab my Juul from my friend and I'd look at it and I'd be like, oh, I'm gonna hit it. I can't do this.
1: She records her experience.
17: I don't know why the I'm crying.
1: And for months, she captures the story of her nicotine withdrawal, the headaches, mood swings, stomach upsets. When she is 4 months nicotine sober, she posts her video on YouTube.
16: My name is McCall Mirabella, and I am addicted to nicotine.
1: She gets 2 million views.
16: Day 90, about 5 days ago, some cravings have came back.
1: Ironically, her motivation is the same as a smoker trying to quit cigarettes. The very group Juul is designed to save.
16: I wanted to live a life where I didn't need to use a nicotine product every hour. I wanted to be more in control of my body. And that's what powered me through.
1: Up next, who wins, the mission or the money?
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37: 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Annette Figueroa is here to tell us why she says this one is for real.
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0: If the rise of Juul is fast, the fall is even faster. When the FDA bans sweet flavors in e-cigarettes like Juul and store owners crack down on underage sales, Juul's market share plummets. Moving in on Juul's territory are copycats, disposable synthetic nicotine e-cigarettes. Through a loophole in regulations, the non-tobacco devices can offer flavors from blueberry jelly to rainbow sugar. And these are increasingly popular with the more than 2 million teenagers who report using e-cigarettes in 2021. Many blame Juul for this new enormous market.
1: Without Juul, I mean, I never would have started. I don't think anyone would have really started doing it at my school because they were really the entry point for vaping.
0: And those who began vaping with Juul years ago?
2: Remember that addiction is a chronic relapsing disease, so many of them will be struggling with addiction for the rest of their lives.
0: And studies show that a percentage of those addicted to Juul will move on to cigarettes. And for many, the conclusion seems obvious. Juul's battle to eliminate cigarettes has backfired.
3: You know, as a public health person, the way we can reduce smoking in the adult population is to keep kids from getting started in the first place.
0: In 2023, Juul's future is uncertain. Like hundreds of other e-cigarette companies, it is awaiting a decision from the FDA about whether it can continue to sell its product in the United States. In the meantime, it settles lawsuits across the country, paying hundreds of millions of dollars to families and school districts who claim to be its victims. $40 million goes to North Carolina.
4: Juul will be prohibited from influencer advertising, outdoor advertising near schools.
0: With each settlement, the company and Bowen and Monsey's admit no wrongdoing. But still, many hold them responsible.
3: It's as though they lit a fire, and as it started to get bigger and bigger, they threw gasoline on it and they stoked it. And then when the fire company came, they said, "We had nothing to do with that. We didn't do anything with that. Oh my God, look, there's a fire."
0: While Adam Bowen is still listed as a director at Juul, in March of 2020, James Monsey's reportedly cuts ties with the company. He writes a letter saying he wants to spend more time with his family. Bowen and Monsey's did not respond to a request for comment from American Greed. The irony in the story is that many smokers do say that devices like Juul help them get off cigarettes. Kurt Sonderegger is someone who replaces smoking with vaping.
5: I haven't smoked since 2012. I know I probably would like to get off nicotine at some point, but I feel like I'm a winner. I got my life back. I've cycled 20,000 miles on my bike since I stopped smoking, and I feel completely healthy and alive again.
0: But many agree that, like all addictive products, Juul needed to be handled with more care. And that where Bowen and Monsey's may have gone wrong is that they lost their dedication to their cause in the profit-driven mindset of Silicon Valley.
6: In Silicon Valley, there's no patience. So Adam and James were under the gun to grow their company fast, to grow it quickly, to make it scale. And that's not what this particular product needed. This product didn't need to scale. I mean, in order to become billionaires, they needed it to scale. But for it to be a contribution to public health, it didn't need to scale.
0: And some say it all goes back to that fork in the road where they first had to choose between the mission and the money.
3: Time and again, faced with choices that they could have made between going for the money or more measured growth while protecting young people from becoming nicotine addicted with their product, they went for the money every time.

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12: In this episode of American Greed, he's a consultant to con men.
13: The greed, American greed. You want to talk about American greed? The American greed was without boundary.
12: The brains behind one of the largest scams in history. Before it's over, he'll lead federal agents on an international chase, changing locations and identities. Dealmaker Sholem Weiss doesn't hide in the shadows.
14: The guy is such a flamboyant character. He's big and he's bold and he's brazen and he's loud.
15: He was attracted to lights, women, music, gambling.
12: Are these the fatal attractions that will do him in?

0: In 1999, Sholem Weiss goes on trial in Orlando, Florida, for masterminding one of the largest insurance frauds in U.S. history. The charges? Weiss and his accomplices have stolen a staggering $450 million from National Heritage Life Insurance bank accounts. And people who invested in annuities and life insurance policies see their life savings disappear.
1: The take went right into the pockets of those who were perpetrating the scheme.
0: The trial lasts for more than 9 months. But when it comes time for the case to go to the jury,